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1: Her sins have reached unto heaven, and God hath remembered her iniquities. In the cup which she hath filled, fill to her double. How much she hath glorified herself, and lived deliciously, so much torment and sorrow give her. For she saith in her heart, I sit a queen, and am no widow, and shall see no sorrow. Therefore shall her plagues come in one day, death and mourning and famine. And she shall be utterly burned with fire, for strong is the Lord God who judgeth her. And the kings of the earth, who have committed fornication and lived deliciously with her, shall bewail her and lament for her, saying, Alas, alas, that great city Babylon, that mighty city, for in one hour is thy judgment come. Revelation 18, verses 5 to 10. The merchants of the earth that have waxed rich through the abundance of her delicacies shall stand afar off for the fear of her torment, weeping and wailing and saying, Alas, alas, that great city that was clothed in fine linen and purple and scarlet and decked with gold and precious stones and pearls. For in one hour so great riches is come to naught. Revelation 18, verses 11 and 3, also verses 15 to 17. Such are the judgments that fall upon Babylon in the day of the visitation of God's wrath. She has filled up the measure of her iniquity. Her time has come. She is ripe for destruction. When the voice of God turns the captivity of his people, there is a terrible awakening of those who have lost all in the great conflict of life. While probation continued, they were blinded by Satan's deceptions, and they justified their course of sin. The rich prided themselves upon their superiority to those who were less favored, but they had obtained their riches by violation of the law of God. They had neglected to feed the hungry, to clothe the naked, to deal justly, and to love mercy. They had sought to exalt themselves and to obtain the

They lament that the result is what it is, but they do not repent of their wickedness. They would leave no means untried to conquer if they could. The world see the very class whom they have mocked and derided and desired to exterminate pass unharmed through pestilence, tempest, and earthquake. He who is to the transgressors of his law a devouring fire is to his people a safe pavilion. The minister who has sacrificed truth to gain the favor of men now discerns the character and influence of his teachings. It is apparent that the omniscient eye was following him as he stood in the desk, as he walked the streets, as he mingled with men in the various scenes of life. Every emotion of the soul, every line written, every word uttered, every act that led men to rest in a refuge of falsehood has been scattering seed, and now, in the wretched lost souls around him, he beholds the harvest. Saith the Lord, they have healed the hurt of the daughter of my people slightly, saying, peace, peace, when there is no peace. With lies ye have made the heart of the righteous sad, whom I have not made sad, and strengthened the hands of the wicked, that he should not return from his wicked way, by promising him life. Jeremiah 8:11 and Ezekiel 13:22. Woe be unto the pastors that destroy and scatter the sheep of my pasture. Behold, I will visit upon you the evil of your doings. Howl, ye shepherds, and cry, and wallow yourselves in the ashes, ye principal of the flock, for your days for slaughter and of your dispersions are accomplished. And the shepherd shall have no way to flee, nor the principal of the flock to escape. Jeremiah 23:1-2 and chapter 25:34-35, the marginal reading. Ministers and people see that they have not sustained the right relation to God. They see that they have rebelled against the author of all just and righteous law. The setting aside of the divine precepts gave rise to thousands of springs of evil, discord, hatred, iniquity, until the earth became one vast field of strife, one sink of corruption. This is the view that now appears to those who rejected truth and chose to cherish error. No language can express the longing which the disobedient and disloyal feel for that which they have lost forever, eternal life. Men whom the world has worshipped for their talents and eloquence now see these things in their true light. They realize what they have forfeited by transgression, and they fall at the feet of those whose fidelity they have despised and derided, and confess that God has loved them. The people see that they have been deluded. They accuse one another of having led them to destruction, but all unite in heaping their bitterest condemnation upon the ministers. Unfaithful pastors have prophesied smooth things. They have led their hearers to make void the law of God and to persecute those who would keep it holy. Now, in their despair, these teachers confess before the world their work of deception. The multitudes are filled with fury. We are lost, they cry, and you are the cause of our ruin. And they turn upon the false shepherds. The very ones that once admired them most will pronounce the most dreadful curses upon them. The very hands that once crowned them with laurels will be raised for their destruction. The swords which were to slay God's people are now employed to destroy their enemies. Everywhere there is strife and bloodshed. A noise shall come even to the ends of the earth, for the Lord hath a controversy with the nations. He will plead with all flesh. He will give them that are wicked to the sword. Jeremiah 25:31. For 6,000 years the great controversy has been in progress. The Son of God and his heavenly messengers have been in conflict with the power of the evil one, to warn, enlighten, and save the children of men. Now all have made their decisions. The wicked have fully united with Satan in his warfare against God. The time has come for God to vindicate the authority of his downtrodden law. Now the controversy is not alone with Satan, but with men. The Lord hath a controversy with the nations. He will give them that are wicked to the sword. The mark of deliverance has been set upon those that sigh and that cry for all the abominations that be done. Now the angel of death goes forth, represented in Ezekiel's vision by the men with the slaughtering weapons, to whom the command is given, slay utterly old

0: young, both maids and little children and women, but come not near any man upon whom is the mark, and begin at my sanctuary. Says the prophet, they began at the ancient men which were before the house. Ezekiel 9, the first 6 verses. The work of destruction begins among those who have professed to be the spiritual guardians of the people. The false watchmen are the first to fall. There are none to pity or to spare. Men, women, maidens, and little children perish together. The Lord cometh out of his place to punish the inhabitants of the earth for their iniquity. The earth also shall disclose her blood, and shall no more cover her slain. Isaiah 26:21. And this shall be the plague wherewith the Lord will smite all the people that have fought against Jerusalem. Their flesh shall consume away while they stand upon their feet, and their eyes shall consume away in their holes, and their tongue shall consume away in their mouth. And it shall come to pass in that day that a great tumult from the Lord shall be among them, and they shall lay hold every one on the hand of his neighbor, and his hand shall rise up against the hand of his neighbor. Zechariah chapter 14, verses 12 and 13. In the mad strife of their own fierce passions, and by the awful outpouring of God's unmingled wrath, fall the wicked inhabitants of the earth, priests, rulers, and people, rich and poor, high and low. And the slain of the Lord shall be at that day from one end of the earth even unto the other end of the earth. They shall not be lamented, neither gathered, nor buried. Jeremiah 25:33. At the coming of Christ, the wicked are blotted from the face of the whole earth, consumed with the spirit of his mouth and destroyed by the brightness of his glory. Christ takes his people to the city of God, and the earth is emptied of its inhabitants. Behold, the Lord maketh the earth empty, and maketh it waste, and turneth it upside down, and scattereth abroad the inhabitants thereof. The land shall be utterly emptied, and utterly spoiled, for the Lord hath spoken this word. Because they have transgressed the laws, changed the ordinance, broken the everlasting covenant, therefore hath the curse devoured the earth, and they that dwell therein are desolate. Therefore the inhabitants of the earth are burned. Isaiah chapter 24, verses 1, 3, 5, and 6. The whole earth appears like a desolate wilderness, the ruins of cities and villages destroyed by the earthquake, uprooted trees, ragged rocks thrown out by the sea or torn out of the earth itself, are scattered over its surface, while vast caverns mark the spot where the mountains have been rent from their foundations. Now the event takes place foreshadowed in the last solemn service of the Day of Atonement, when the ministration in the Holy of Holies had been completed, and the sins of Israel had been removed from the sanctuary by virtue of the blood of the sin offering. Then the scapegoat was presented alive before the Lord, and in the presence of the congregation, the high priest confessed over him all the iniquities of the children of Israel, and all their transgressions and all their sins, putting them upon the head of the goat. Leviticus 16, verse 21. In like manner, when the work of atonement in the heavenly sanctuary has been completed, then in the presence of God and heavenly angels and the host of the redeemed, the sins of God's people will be placed upon Satan. He will be declared guilty of all the evil which he has caused them to commit. And as the scapegoat was sent away into a land not inhabited, so Satan will be banished to the desolate earth, an uninhabited and dreary wilderness. The Revelator foretells the banishment of Satan and the condition of the chaos and desolation to which the earth is to be reduced, and he declares that this condition will exist for 1,000 years. After presenting the scenes of the Lord's second coming and the destruction of the wicked, the prophecy continues, I saw an angel come down from heaven, having the key of the bottomless pit and a great chain in his hand. And he laid hold on the dragon, that old serpent, which is the devil, and Satan, and bound him 1,000 years, and cast him into the bottomless pit, and shut him up, and set a seal upon him, that he should deceive the nations no more, till the 1,000 years should be fulfilled. And after that he must be loosed a little season. Revelation 20, verses 1 to 3. That the expression bottomless pit represents the earth in a state of confusion and darkness is evident from other scriptures. Concerning the condition of the earth in the beginning, The Bible record says that it was without form and void, and darkness was upon the face of the deep. Genesis 1:2. Prophecy teaches that it will be brought back, partially at least, to this condition. Looking forward to the great day of God, the prophet Jeremiah declares, I beheld the earth, and lo, it was without form and void, and the heavens, and they had no light. I beheld the mountains, and lo, they trembled, and all the hills moved lightly. I beheld, and lo, there was no man, and all the birds of the heavens were fled. I beheld, and lo, the fruitful place was a wilderness, and all the cities thereof were broken down. Jeremiah 4, verses 23 to 26. Here is to be the home of Satan with his evil angels for 1,000 years. Limited to the earth, he will not have access to other worlds to tempt and annoy those who have never fallen. It is in this sense that he is bound. There are none remaining upon whom he can exercise his power. He is wholly cut off from the work of deception and ruin which for so many centuries has been his sole delight. The prophet Isaiah, looking forward to the time of Satan's overthrow, exclaims, How art thou fallen from heaven, O Lucifer, son of the morning? How art thou cut down to the ground, which didst weaken the nations? Thou hast said in thine heart, I will ascend into heaven. I will exalt my throne above the stars of God. I will be like the Most High. Yet thou shalt be brought down to hell, to the sides of the pit. They that see thee shall narrowly look upon thee, and consider thee, saying, Is this the man that made the earth to tremble, that did shake kingdoms, that made the world as a wilderness, and destroyed the cities thereof, that opened not the house of his prisoners? Isaiah chapter 14, verses 12 to 17. For 6,000 years, Satan's work of rebellion has made the earth to tremble. He has made the world as a wilderness, and destroyed the cities thereof. And he opened not the house of his prisoners. For 6,000 years his prison house has received God's people, and he would have held them captive forever. But Christ has broken his bonds and set the prisoners free. Even the wicked are now placed beyond the power of Satan, and alone with his evil angels he remains to realize the effect of the curse which sin has brought. The kings of the nations, even all of them, lie in glory, every one in his own house, the grave. But thou art cast out of thy grave like an abominable branch. Thou shalt not be joined with them in burial, because thou hast destroyed thy land and slain thy people. Isaiah 14, verses 18 to 20. For 1,000 years, Satan will wander to and fro in the desolate earth to behold the results of his rebellion against the law of God. During this time, his sufferings are intense. Since his fall, his life of unceasing activity has banished reflection. But he is now deprived of his power and left to contemplate the part which he has acted since first he rebelled against the government of heaven, and to look forward with trembling and terror to the dreadful future when he must suffer for all the evil that he has done and be punished for the sins that he has caused to be committed. To God's people, the captivity of Satan will bring gladness and rejoicing. Says the prophet, It shall come to pass in the day that Jehovah shall give thee rest from thy sorrow, and from thy trouble, and from the hard service wherein thou wast made to serve, that thou shalt take up this parable against the king of Babylon, here representing Satan, and say, How hath the oppressor ceased? Jehovah hath broken the staff of the wicked, the scepter of the rulers, that smote the peoples in wrath with a continual stroke, that ruled the nations in anger with a persecution that none restrained. Verses 3 to 6 in the Revised Version. During the 1,000 years between the first and second resurrection, the judgment of the wicked takes place. The Apostle Paul points to this judgment as an event that follows a second advent. Judge nothing before the time until the Lord come, who both will bring to light the hidden things of darkness and will make manifest the counsels of the hearts. 1 Corinthians 4, 5. Daniel declares that when the Ancient of Days came, judgment was given to the saints of the Most High. Daniel 7, 22. At this time, the righteous reign as kings and priests unto God. John in the Revelation says, I saw thrones, and they sat upon them, and judgment was given unto them. They shall be priests of God and of Christ, and shall reign with him 1,000 years. Revelation 20, verses 4 and 6. It is at this time that, as foretold by Paul, the saints shall judge the world, 1 Corinthians 6:2. In union with Christ, they judge the wicked, comparing their acts with the statute book, the Bible, and deciding every case according to the deeds done in the body. Then the portion which the wicked must suffer is meted out, according to their works, and it is recorded against their names in the book of death. Satan also and evil angels are judged by Christ and his people. Says Paul, "Know ye not that we shall judge angels?" Verse 3. And Jude declares that the angels which kept not their first estate, but left their own habitation, he hath reserved in everlasting chains under darkness unto the judgment of the great day. Jude 6. At the close of the 1,000 years, the second resurrection will take place. Then the wicked will be raised from the dead, and appear before God for the execution of the judgment written. Thus the Revelator, after describing the resurrection of the righteous, says, "The rest of the dead lived not again until the 1,000 years were finished." Revelation 20, 5. And Isaiah declares, concerning the wicked, "They shall be gathered together as prisoners are gathered in the pit, and shall be shut up in the prison, and after many days shall they be visited." Isaiah 24, 22.
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4: Tonight I'd like to talk to you about where did I come from? And this is especially dear and near to my heart because I'm going to talk to you about evolution and creation. And I should tell you right up front, I'm doing this with my personal perspective. My doctorate is not in biology. I'm going to be sharing with you from personal experience. Now, I gave a little bit of my testimony last night, and while I went to 14 different schools before I ever got my GED and then went on to college, many of those schools taught evolution. I was a firm believer that we just evolved because I had heard it so many times. But you know, in the back of my mind, I found I had to torture my logic to accept it. But I thought, everybody believes it, and you're looked upon as foolish if you don't believe it. And even though I had a hard time understanding how you could get all of these intricate organizations and systems and design and structure through random chance, I figured, well, I'm just not smart enough. There must be things that the science is just not explaining about how it happens, or that I don't quite understand yet. But, then after I shared with you, I went to the mountains, I started reading the Bible, I came to believe the Bible, and for a while there, I tried to mix the Bible with Eastern religions, with reincarnation, and with evolution. I said, Jesus had a lot of very important things to say, and I think there's a lot of truth in what he said. And so I tried to just make it all fit, but, I couldn't make it fit. Where did we come from? What you believe about that will affect everything in your worldview. Your belief about origins will define every other belief. Your worldview about where you came from is going to have a defining influence on every other belief. Let me give you just a couple of examples here. What you believe about death is going to be affected by whether or not you believe in evolution and creation. If you think we evolved, then you think death is the dead end. You've just sort of decomposed and that's it. You cease to exist. What you believe about sin and holiness is going to be greatly influenced by that. What you believe about marriage. I'll never forget, I went to this school. It was called a free school. It was a very liberal school in Waterford, Maine, called Pinehenge. It has since closed. And just almost anything went. It was a hippie school, its best definition. And we were in the cafeteria one day, and one of the faculty came in, and she was crying. She tried to hide it. She was pregnant, and she was crying, and I just overheard as some of the other girl students were talking to this teacher and saying, what's the problem? And she said, she just broke down and said, my husband's having an affair with another faculty member. And she said, he's a science teacher. And he said, this should not bother her because we're all animals and this is perfectly normal behavior. And so I remember thinking to myself, logically, if I believed in evolution, what he was arguing made sense. There's no morality if there's no God. Your idea of morality is not worth a nickel more than mine if there's no God. Who defines what's right and wrong? Every country and every culture can just make up their own rules. But if there is a God, and if he is the truth, then there's absolutes. It'll define what you think about marriage, whether or not there's a day of rest, the inspiration of Scripture, the words of Jesus. It'll affect everything from adultery, homosexuality, suicide. It'll affect your views on racism, what you believe about evolution and creation. You know, people talk about Darwin's book, Origin of Species, and they stop right there, but that's not the whole title of the original book. You know what the whole title of the original is? The Origin of Species by Means of Natural Selection or The Preservation of Favored Races in the Struggle for Life. When Darwin went to Australia, he was convinced the Aborigines there were somewhere on the continuum of the missing link. That's where that's going to lead. But you know, in the Bible, let me read something to you from Acts chapter 17. Acts chapter 17, and this is Paul. He's in Athens. It was the center of learning back in his day. And he's waiting for his friends to come, and while he's waiting, he's wandering around the town, and he just saw there were idols everywhere, and they had so many idols, they made an idol to a god they didn't know who he was. They just wanted to make sure they didn't leave any gods out. Very pluralistic culture back there among the philosophers in Athens. It says in verse actually 21, for all the Athenians and the foreigners who were there spent their time in nothing else but to tell or to hear some new thing. Lots of philosophy. You got your truth, I got my truth, there's nothing absolute. Then Paul, he stood in the midst of the Areopagus and he said, men of Athens, I perceive in all things that you're very religious. For I was passing through and I considered the objects of your worship. I found an altar with this inscription, to the unknown God. Therefore, the one that you worship without knowing, him I proclaim to you. I happen to know that one that you don't know. Let me tell you about him. God, who made the world and everything in it, since he is the Lord of heaven and earth, he doesn't dwell in temples made with hands, nor is he worshipped with anything, since he gives life to all and breath to all. And notice, and he has made from one blood every nation of men to dwell on all the face of the earth, and he has determined their pre-appointed times and their boundaries of their dwellings. Notice why. So they should seek the Lord in the hope that they might grope for Him and find Him. Though He's not far from every one of us. He is not far from every one of us. Every one of us, He's not far. But He says, He created us. We're caught in this quandary of sin. Talk about that in our next presentation. And He wants us to seek for Him. We need to understand what the ultimate purpose of life is. Well, let me give you a few reasons that I believe that evolution is impossible. And I'm not going to have time to cover them all. But among the reasons are the laws, first and second laws of thermodynamics and entropy. Now, I know many of you are studying these things now, and I'll just give you the very simple definition. For instance, the first law of thermodynamics: energy can be changed from one form to another, but it cannot be created or destroyed. You've all heard that before, first law of thermodynamics. In other words, there's only so much matter and energy in the universe, and it can be altered. You can turn matter into energy and energy into matter, but you cannot create new energy or matter. Well, we see there's a lot of energy and matter in the universe. Here's the big question: where did it all come from? Everybody, evolutionist, creationist, is going to be stumped at this point. And you've got two options. You can believe that all of the life and the organization and structure that we see in the universe is the result of ever-existing gas particles that somehow collided and began to explode. And through an infinite number of very convenient small explosions, or one great big explosion, followed by a lot of smaller explosions and things spiraling off into galaxies, that all that you can see, all the interworking perfect systems, the Earth, the perfect distance from the Sun so that we don't melt or freeze, and the perfect cycle in the ecosystem between the plants and the animals, and the symbiotic relationships between everything from ants that take care of aphids and bees and flowers, and there's so many mysteries out there. You can believe all that is a result of matter that collided and exploded, and you don't know where the matter came from. Every evolutionist will say, well, something was always there, right? Or you can say, I don't know where God came from, but I believe that there is this ultimate supreme intelligence that lives somehow in and outside of time and space, that is from everlasting to everlasting, and He is much bigger than I am, but He's made me in His image, and the Bible reveals who He is, and He has feelings and emotion and thought and love. You can believe that, or you can worship gas particles. Now, some are going to say, well, Pastor Doug, I believe in a creator, but I also believe in evolution. I think that God created through evolution. Have you heard that before? And you know, I don't want to insult anybody here. I've got dear friends that believe that, but I would respectfully disagree with them. I don't think you can reconcile the two. Some people struggle with the first 11 chapters of the Bible, and they say, up until you get to Abraham, God spoke to us through myths. And those things aren't to be taken literally. They're symbols, they're stories. It's not science. But you're going to have a problem with the rest of the Bible if you don't believe in a literal six-day creation. Let me just give you a few verses that explain why. First of all, if you're going to believe in Jesus, if you believe anything that Jesus says, if you can say, I'm a Christian and I believe in God, but I still believe in evolution, do you really believe in Jesus? Listen to what He says. John 5, 46 and 47. For if you believe Moses, you would believe me, for he wrote about me. But if you do not believe his writings, how will you believe my words? Could that be any more plain? You say, oh, I love the Sermon on the Mount, but I don't believe, you know, Moses was, you know, exaggerating, or you can't really take those first 11 chapters. He was stretching the truth. Oh, really? The guy who gave us the Ten Commandments that you claim to believe was stretching the truth when he wrote the first 11 chapters. It doesn't work. You can't do the two, not in my opinion. Again, Luke 16, 31, Jesus is speaking. If they don't hear Moses and the prophets, neither will they be persuaded though one should rise from the dead. You'll probably have problems believing the resurrection too if you don't believe that God can speak things into existence. You know, one of the reasons that I think people struggle with evolution, it's the dating methods. that give them such a hard time? Oh, I want to give you some more verses before I get to that. You can't believe Paul. I just read Paul in Acts, but here's another one, Romans 5:14. Nevertheless, death reigned from Adam to Moses, even over them that had not sinned, after the similitude of Adam's transgression, who is a figure of him who was to come, Jesus. Paul speaks about Jesus as real, and he speaks about Adam as real. And he said, sin began with Adam. If you think that there were millions of years of animals killing each other and death and mutation and bloodshed and violence and carnivores, and then along comes Adam and he sins, the Bible tells us that sin began with man. It didn't begin millions of years before man. And you know, no disrespect, but I used to go to Catholic school. You know, the Catholic Church for some time now has said that evolution is an option for dedicated Catholics. And I think, how do you do that? They say, well, at some point along the way, God injected a soul into man. And I'm just trying to picture that day when man went from being a gorilla to being a human. And, you know, he's out there dragging his knuckles. And there's some little spark, he looks up, and all of a sudden God says, all right, now you're a man and you get a soul. Up till then, you were just an organism. You know, I just don't, that doesn't really do much for my self-esteem, for one thing. And it just doesn't seem very noble, and it contradicts the Bible. I don't have a problem believing that God can speak things into existence. You know, let me look at really quick a few examples of why I think the dating dilemma is something that we need to consider. We are told, for instance, that dinosaurs did not live contemporaneous with man, and they lived millions and millions of years before. You know how long a million years is? Can you ever comprehend how things can change in a million years? Look at what's happened in our lives. Just what's happened to the environment in our time. Millions of years. And they say that these dinosaurs lived 65 million years ago. Well, back in 1990, in the United States, they were actually dissecting the thigh bone of Tyrannosaurus rex, and they found what appears to be soft tissue and blood cells. And it just caused kind of an implosion in the paleontology community, because there is nothing in their scheme that would explain how you could get a Tyrannosaurus thigh bone that is 60 million years old, doesn't matter, 30, 60, 100, and that's still going to have soft tissue in it. And they were beginning to wonder if they could get some sampling from those blood cells, and they started talking like Jurassic Park, you know, all over again. By the way, let me read this to you. This is from National Geographic, hardly a creationist magazine. A Tyrannosaurus rex fossil has yielded what appears to be the only preserved soft tissue ever recovered from a dinosaur, taken from a 70 million year old thigh bone. The structures look like blood vessels, cells, proteins involved in bone formation. National Geographic. Then folks will say, well, we know how old the planet is because we take these ice cores in Greenland and at the Antarctic, and we can look at the different layers in the ice cores, and each of those layers represents 1 year, you know, a season. And so we find that there's anywhere between 80,000 and 130,000 layers, and we know that the polar caps in Greenland has been there for 130,000 years. So how could you believe? That's the craziest manipulation of evidence I've ever seen. Let me give you a couple of examples why. I've lived in some very cold places, and I've seen in one snowstorm on top of a car lots of different layers, because the snow came down cold, and then it got a little warmer, and it came down wet, and then it froze during that night, and there was a layer, and more snow came down. And you'll see, how many of you have seen that before? You know what I'm talking about. Layer after layer. And they're trying to perpetrate that all these layers represent a whole year. Now, that's easy for me to say that, but let me give you a little evidence. Any of you ever heard about the Lost Squadron? 1942, six P-38s were coming from the United States going to the war effort, World War II, in Europe, over Greenland with two B-29s, brand new planes. They got lost in bad weather over Greenland. They finally realized rather than crash land, they'd circle, they'd do emergency landings. Most of them did it with their gear up. One left his gear down, he flipped. But they were all fine, 25 crew members, they were all rescued, but the war was going on, they were all redeployed, they left all those planes up there in Greenland, out in the middle of nowhere, but they marked the longitude and the latitude. Well, they got covered quickly by snow by the time the war was over, and they weren't easy to locate. Years later, some aviation enthusiasts went looking for the lost squadron because they thought those planes, they were brand new from the factory. If you could find them and recover them and restore them, they'd be worth a fortune. Well, they spent a fortune finding them. They finally got this ground-penetrating radar, and they went back and forth. They found out they had drifted about a mile from where they landed because the cap was moving. And they bored down with this hot mole. It was a big thing with hot water going through it, and it just would bore right down into the ice. You know how deep those planes were? 260 feet deep in exactly 50 years. And in that 260 feet, there were thousands and thousands of layers in the ice that evolutionists would say those planes are about 50,000 years old. Well, they were not 50,000 years old. They actually went down there. They built a cave around one of them. They took it all apart, pulled it up at great expense, reassembled it. It's the only perfectly restored P-38, and it's they call it right now the Glacier Girl. So you've got, then they, you know, they talk about the ice cores. And then you've got these animals that they claim are extinct, like the coelacanth. They said that this fish lived between 300 million years ago and became extinct 65 million years ago. And they said it was one of the missing links in the evolutionary process because it had these little proto-legs and it would try to walk up out of the beaches onto the land. And they had this whole scenario written up about the coelacanth fossils that they found, and that they're all extinct now, until they were fishing off of South Africa in 1938. And you know what happened? They dug up a coelacanth. They pulled up a live one. Since then, they found many more. And you know, the amazing thing was, it was exactly like the fossils that are supposed to be 65 million years ago. As far as I know, they're still alive in the world today. I lived in Ngezi, New Mexico, on the Indian Reservation, at 8,000 feet in the middle of North America, and there were seashells everywhere. And then I've got friends who say you can find seashells on Mount Everest at the 26,000 foot level. There are clams that all died in vast volumes. They're closed, which means they died suddenly. What are they doing there on Mount Everest? All around the world, from the Grand Canyon to so many other things that you see, the coal fields and the oil, there's evidence that there has been a massive global flood. And you know, for years scientists said, oh, that's just, no, that's fairy tales, Bible, there's never been a global flood, but the evidence after evidence, all the fossils are, things died rapidly. So finally they said, it wasn't Noah, it was an asteroid. Well, what'd the asteroid do? Big flood. That's exactly what they say now. They even tell you it landed near the Gulf, in the Gulf of Mexico. Have you heard that before? And then there's, you know, they say, well, we can date rocks. And we use potassium, argon, a number of other methods to date rocks. And but you don't hear them confess that they will date these volcanoes and say, yeah, this is, you know, this many million years old. And then some who challenged these geologists who are testing the rocks, they say, well, we've got brand new rock formation here in New Zealand or in Greenland. Let's test that. And they go to test a new formation there in New Zealand, and they actually can... they had this one formation that was surrounding trees that they knew the trees had been there for 1,000 years. Volcanic flow had covered these trees that were 1,000 years old. And the volcanic rock came up at 465,000 years old, according to their potassium argon dating and the other, I understand, very sophisticated methods they use for dating it. But they get these vastly different measurements. I've got a friend who is an evolutionist, worked in a dating lab, and one of the questions people will ask when they submit some artifact is basically, how old do you want it to be? You know how they tell how old the different layers are in the strata? Based on the fossils that are found there. Do you know how they tell how old the fossils are? Based in the layers where they find them. So it's kind of like circular reasoning. For me, you know what I think one of the most incredible things is? You're going to think, oh, Pastor Doug, you're getting sappy. A butterfly. I mean, just take, you've heard it before, the monarch butterfly. To me, how you can have this little egg, tiny, almost like a pinhead, underneath a leaf. That butterfly knows that it's only on that plant it can lay its egg. Where, how does it know that? Who teaches it that? Out of the thousands of plants in the woods, it knows it's the milkweed. That thing hatches out. Mom's provided that it's born right where it needs everything it needs. It eats voraciously. And while it's eating voraciously, day after day, it's gaining a lot of weight. Just keeps getting bigger and bigger and bigger. And it's growing so fast it grows out of its own skin. And it molts and sheds its skin several times, and it burgeons out, splits it, and as it comes out of its skin, it's just a bigger caterpillar, and it's a brighter caterpillar, and it's getting bigger and bigger and bigger. But then one day something happens in its mind, it triggers, and it says, all right, this next molt is going to be different. And it lodges itself underneath the leaf, and it turns into a chrysalis, and begins to harden. And you know what happens at that point? It basically disassembles itself, and it turns into a soup of cells. And it goes from the mush that the caterpillar had inside, that, by the way, a bird can't eat because milkweed's poisonous, and so it even protects itself by eating what it eats, but somehow it thrives on it. And it basically decomposes into this virtual soup. And those cells restructure and reorganize, and they come back together in just a matter of a few days. And all of a sudden now, where it had these little stubby little rubbery legs, it's got these elegant long legs and elegant wings and antenna and beautiful coloring on the wings and a proboscis. And instead of now eating milkweed, it goes for sweet nectar. Its digestive system is different. It's got eyes that are different. Its brain is different. It completely reforms itself. And it emerges knowing how to fly. And it never gets, you know, an eagle teaches its young how to fly. They get flying lessons. It emerges knowing how to fly. No flying lessons. Aerodynamic design. Could that be an accident? But wait, there's more. Get your credit card out and we'll double. No. Then the monarch, the ones that are born in the Northeast, they are born with the ability to migrate 2,000 miles all the way to Mexico. And they have never been there before. Their parents have never been there before, because the generations that come back from Mexico, several generations happen along the way back to their ultimate destination in the north. They don't know any other butterflies that have ever been to Mexico. They don't know how to go online and book a trip to Mexico. And somehow, they find their way back to this place in these remote mountain woods in Mexico where they spend the winter. It's called a super generation. They somehow survive. And how could that ever happen by accident? You know, for me, metamorphosis is such a miracle. How God can take something that is it's basically a worm and turn it into this beautiful, elegant creature. And what He does for a butterfly, He can do for each one of you. I know that sounds very simplistic, but it's a miracle. I can't explain it. Except the Bible tells us that in 6 days the Lord made the heaven and the earth and the sea and all that is in them. I believe that. And you know what works for me? My whole worldview makes sense based on the Bible. That there is a Creator. And I believe that He's got a special plan for each one of you.
3: An insurgency works by undermining the legitimacy of the rightful government and its law. 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We want to get the word out because God's message is our mission.
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7: Professor of neurobiology, Dr. Norman Weinberger, says music can rapidly and powerfully set moods and says our thinking and our behavior are colored by music, which seems to have direct and unconscious access to the brain substrates of much, if not all, of our individual lives. The composer is an unrelenting dictator, and we choose to subject ourselves to him when we listen to his music. Music affects our thinking and our behavior. It is not just a control mechanism, but it does this even stronger than other methods. Brain specialist Richard Pellegrino said, music can trigger a flood of human emotions and images that have the ability to instantaneously produce very powerful changes in emotional states. In 25 years of working with the brain, I still cannot affect a person's state of mind the way that one simple song can.
2: Brought to you by BeltOfTruthMinistries.org.
8: What is truth? 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Today, it's popular to believe that there is no absolute truth. Today's question, are there any of the Bible's Ten Commandments that we can safely ignore?
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8: 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Here's what the scriptures say. Matthew 5 verse 19 says, anyone who breaks one of the least of these commandments and teaches others to do the same will be called least in the kingdom of heaven. But whoever practices and teaches these commands will be called great in the kingdom of heaven. 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
0: At the close of the 1,000 years, Christ again returns to the earth. He is accompanied by the host of the redeemed and attended by a retinue of angels. As he descends in terrific majesty, he bids the wicked dead arise to receive their doom. They come forth, a mighty host, numberless as the sands of the sea. What a contrast to those who were raised at the first resurrection! The righteous were clothed with immortal youth and beauty. The wicked bear the traces of disease and death. Every eye in that vast multitude is turned to behold the glory of the Son of God. With one voice the wicked hosts exclaim, "Blessed is he that cometh in the name of the Lord." It is not love to Jesus that inspires this utterance. The force of truth urges the words from unwilling lips. As the wicked went into their graves, so they come forth with the same enmity to Christ and the same spirit of rebellion. They are to have no new probation in which to remedy the defects of their past lives. Nothing would be gained by this. A lifetime of transgression has not softened their hearts. A second probation, were it given them, would be occupied as was the first in evading the requirements of God and exciting rebellion against Him. Christ descends upon the Mount of Olives, whence after His resurrection He ascended, and where angels repeated the promise of His return. Says the prophet, "The Lord my God shall come, and all the saints with thee. And his feet shall stand in that day upon the Mount of Olives, which is before Jerusalem on the east, and the Mount of Olives shall cleave in the midst thereof, and there shall be a very great valley. And the Lord shall be king over all the earth. In that day shall there be one Lord, and his name one." Zechariah chapter 14, verses 5, 4, and 9. As the New Jerusalem, in its dazzling splendor, comes down out of heaven, it rests upon the place purified and made ready to receive it, and Christ, with his people and the angels, enters the holy city. Now, Satan prepares for a last mighty struggle for the supremacy. While deprived of his power and cut off from his work of deception, the prince of evil was miserable and dejected. But as the wicked dead are raised and he sees the vast multitudes upon his side, his hopes revive, and he determines not to yield the great controversy. He will marshal all the armies of the lost under his banner, and through them endeavor to execute his plans. The wicked are Satan's captives. In rejecting Christ, they have accepted the rule of the rebel leader. They are ready to receive his suggestions and to do his bidding. Yet, true to his early cunning, he does not acknowledge himself to be Satan. He claims to be the prince who is the rightful owner of the world and whose inheritance has been unlawfully wrested from him. He represents himself to his deluded subjects as a redeemer, assuring them that his power has brought them forth from their graves, and that he is about to rescue them from the most cruel tyranny. The presence of Christ having been removed, Satan works wonders to support his claims. He makes the weak strong and inspires all with his own spirit and energy. He proposes to lead them against the camp of the saints and to take possession of the city of God. With fiendish exultation, he points to the unnumbered millions who have been raised from the dead and declares that as their leader, he is well able to overthrow the city and regain his throne and his kingdom. In that vast throng are multitudes of the long-lived race that existed before the flood. Men of lofty stature and giant intellect, who, yielding to the control of fallen angels, devoted all their skill and knowledge to the exaltation of themselves. Men whose wonderful works of art led the world to idolize their genius, but whose cruelty and evil inventions, defiling the earth and defacing the image of God, caused him to blot them from the face of his creation. There are kings and generals who conquered nations, valiant men who never lost a battle, proud, ambitious warriors whose approach made kingdoms tremble. In death, these experienced no change. As they come up from the grave, they resume the current of their thoughts just where it ceased. They are actuated by the same desire to conquer that ruled them when they fell. Satan consults with his angels, and then with these kings and conquerors and mighty men. They look upon the strength and numbers on their side, and declare that the army within the city is small in comparison with theirs, and that it can be overcome. They lay their plans to take possession of the riches and glory of the New Jerusalem. All immediately begin to prepare for battle. Skillful artisans construct implements of war. Military leaders, famed for their success, marshal the throngs of warlike men into companies and divisions. At last, the order to advance is given, and the countless host moves on, an army such as was never summoned by earthly conquerors, such as the combined forces of all ages since war began on earth could never equal. Satan, the mightiest of warriors, leads the van, and his angels unite their forces for this final struggle. Kings and warriors are in his train, and the multitudes follow in vast companies, each under its appointed leader. With military precision, the serried ranks advance over the earth's broken and uneven surface to the city of God. By command of Jesus, the gates of the New Jerusalem are closed, and the armies of Satan surround the city and make ready for the onset. Now, Christ again appears to the view of his enemies. Far above the city, upon a foundation of burnished gold, is a throne, high and lifted up. Upon this throne sits the Son of God, and around him are the subjects of his kingdom. The power and majesty of Christ no language can describe, no pen portray. The glory of the eternal Father is enshrouding his Son. The brightness of his presence fills the city of God and flows out beyond the gates, flooding the whole earth with its radiance. Nearest the throne are those who were once zealous in the cause of Satan, but who, plucked as brands from the burning, have followed their Savior with deep, intense devotion. Next are those who perfected Christian characters in the midst of falsehood and infidelity, those who honored the law of God when the Christian world declared it void, and the millions of all ages who were martyred for their faith. And beyond is the great multitude which no man could number, of all nations and kindreds and people and tongues, before the throne and before the Lamb, clothed with white robes and palms in their hands. Revelation 7, verse 9. Their warfare is ended, their victory won. They have run the race and reached the prize. The palm branch in their hands is a symbol of their triumph, the white robe an emblem of the spotless righteousness of Christ, which now is theirs. The redeemed raise a song of praise that echoes and re-echoes through the vaults of heaven. Salvation to our God, which sitteth upon the throne, and unto the Lamb. Verse 10. And angel and seraph unite their voices in adoration. As the redeemed have beheld the power and malignity of Satan, they have seen, as never before, that no power but that of Christ could have made them conquerors. In all that shining throng there are none to ascribe salvation to themselves, as if they had prevailed by their own power and goodness. Nothing is said of what they have done or suffered, but the burden of every song, the keynote of every anthem, is salvation to our God and unto the Lamb. In the presence of the assembled inhabitants of earth and heaven, the final coronation of the Son of God takes place. And now, invested with supreme majesty and power, the King of Kings pronounces sentence upon the rebels against his government and executes justice upon those who have transgressed his law and oppressed his people. Says the prophet of God, "I saw a great white throne, and him that sat on it, from whose face the earth and the heaven fled away, and there was found no place for them. And I saw the dead, small and great, stand before God, and the books were opened, and another book was opened, which is the book of life, and the dead were judged out of those things which were written in the books, according to their works." Revelation chapter 20, verses 11 and 12. As soon as the books of record are opened, and the eye of Jesus looks upon the wicked, they are conscious of every sin which they have ever committed. They see just where their feet diverged from the path of purity and holiness, just how far pride and rebellion have carried them in the violation of the law of God. The seductive temptations which they encouraged by indulgence in sin, the blessings perverted, the messengers of God despised, the warnings rejected, the waves of mercy beaten back by the stubborn

Gethsemane beneath the crushing weight of the sins of the whole world, his betrayal into the hands of the murderous mob, the fearful events of that night of horror, the unresisting prisoner, forsaken by his best-loved disciples, rudely hurried through the streets of Jerusalem. The Son of God exultingly displayed before Annas, arraigned in the high priest's palace, in the judgment hall of Pilate, before the cowardly and cruel Herod, mocked, insulted, tortured, and condemned to die, all are vividly portrayed. And now before the swaying multitude are revealed the final scenes. The patient sufferer treading the path to Calvary, the Prince of Heaven hanging upon the cross, the haughty priests and the jeering rabble deriding his expiring agony, the supernatural darkness, the heaving earth, the rent rocks, the open graves, marking the moment when the world's Redeemer yielded up his life. The awful spectacle appears just as it was. Satan, his angels, and his subjects have no power to turn from the picture of their own work. Each actor recalls the part which he performed. Herod, who slew the innocent children of Bethlehem that he might destroy the king of Israel. The base Herodias, upon whose guilty soul rests the blood of John the Baptist. The weak, time-serving Pilate. The mocking soldiers. The priests and rulers and the maddened throng who cried, "His blood be on us and on our children." All behold the enormity of their guilt. They vainly seek to hide from the divine majesty of his countenance, outshining the glory of the sun, while the redeemed cast their crowns at the Savior's feet, exclaiming, "He died for me." Amid the ransomed throng are the apostles of Christ, the heroic Paul, the ardent Peter, the loved and loving John, and their true-hearted brethren, and with them the vast host of martyrs, while outside the walls with every vile and abominable thing are those by whom they were persecuted, imprisoned, and slain. There is Nero, that monster of cruelty and vice, beholding the joy and exaltation of those whom he once tortured, and in whose extremest anguish he found satanic delight. His mother is there to witness the result of her own work, to see how the evil stamp of character transmitted to her son, the passions encouraged and developed by her influence and example, have borne fruit in crimes that cause the world to shudder. There are papist priests and prelates who claim to be Christ ambassadors, yet employed the rack, the dungeon, and the stake to control the consciences of his people. There are the proud pontiffs who exalted themselves above God and presumed to change the law of the Most High. Those pretended fathers of the church have an account to render to God, from which they would fain be excused. Too late they are made to see that the Omniscient One is jealous of his law, and that he will in no wise clear the guilty. They learn now that Christ identifies his interests with that of his suffering people, and they feel the force of his own words, "Inasmuch as ye have done it unto one of the least of these, my brethren, ye have done it unto me." Matthew 25:40. The whole wicked world stand arraigned at the bar of God on the charge of high treason against the government of heaven. They have none to plead their cause. They are without excuse, and the sentence of eternal death is pronounced against them. It is now evident to all that the wages of sin is not noble independence and eternal life, but slavery, ruin, and death. The wicked see what they have forfeited by their life of rebellion. The far more exceeding and eternal weight of glory was despised when offered them, but how desirable it now appears. "All this," cries the lost soul, "I might have had, but I chose to put these things far from me. Oh, strange infatuation! I have exchanged peace, happiness, and honor for wretchedness, infamy, and despair." All see that their exclusion from heaven is just. By their lives they have declared, "We will not have this man, Jesus, to reign over us." As if entranced, the wicked have looked upon the coronation of the Son of God. They see in his hands the tables of the divine law, the statutes which they have despised and transgressed. They witness the outburst of wonder, rapture, and adoration from the saved. And as the wave of melody sweeps over the multitudes without the city, all with one voice exclaim, "Great and marvelous are thy works, Lord God Almighty,
Just and true are thy ways.

0: thou King of saints. Revelation 15:3. And, falling prostrate, they worship the Prince of Life. Satan defeated at last. Satan seems paralyzed as he beholds the glory and majesty of Christ. He who was once a covering cherub remembers whence he has fallen. A shining seraph, son of the morning, how changed, how degraded. From the council where once he was honored, he is forever excluded. He sees another now standing near to the Father, veiling his glory. He has seen the crown placed upon the head of Christ by an angel of lofty stature and majestic presence, and he knows that the exalted position of this angel might have been his. Memory recalls the home of his innocence and purity, the peace and content that were his until he indulged in murmuring against God and envy of Christ. His accusations, his rebellion, his deceptions to gain the sympathy and support of the angels, his stubborn persistence in making no effort for self-recovery when God would have granted him forgiveness, all come vividly before him. He reviews his work among men and its results, the enmity of man toward his fellow man, the terrible destruction of life, the rise and fall of kingdoms, the overturning of thrones, the long succession of tumults, conflicts, and revolutions. He recalls his constant efforts to oppose the work of Christ and to sink man lower and lower. He sees that his hellish plots have been powerless to destroy those who have put their trust in Jesus. As Satan looks upon his kingdom, the fruit of his toil, he sees only failure and ruin. He has led the multitudes to believe that the city of God would be an easy prey, but he knows that this is false. Again and again, in the progress of the great controversy, he has been defeated and compelled to yield. He knows too well the power and majesty of the Eternal. The aim of the great rebel has ever been to justify himself and to prove the divine government responsible for the rebellion. To this end, he has bent all the power of his giant intellect. He has worked deliberately and systematically and with marvelous success, leading vast multitudes to accept his version of the great controversy, which has been so long in progress. For thousands of years, this chief of conspiracy has palmed off falsehood for truth. But the time has now come when the rebellion is to be finally defeated and the history and character of Satan disclosed. In his last great effort to dethrone Christ, destroy his people, and take possession of the city of God, the arch-deceiver has been fully unmasked. Those who have united with him see the total failure of his cause. Christ's followers and the loyal angels behold the full extent of his machinations against the government of God. He is the object of universal abhorrence. Satan sees that his voluntary rebellion has unfitted him for heaven. He has trained his powers to war against God. The purity, peace, and harmony of heaven would be to him supreme torture. His accusations against the mercy and justice of God are now silenced. The reproach which he has endeavored to cast upon Jehovah rests wholly upon himself. And now Satan bows down and confesses the justice of his sentence. Who shall not fear thee, O Lord, and glorify thy name? For thou only art holy, for all nations shall come and worship before thee, for thy judgments are made manifest. Verse 4. Every question of truth and error in the long-standing controversy has now been made plain. The results of rebellion, the fruits of setting aside the divine statutes, have been laid open to the view of all created intelligences. The working out of Satan's rule in contrast with the government of God has been presented to the whole universe. Satan's own works have condemned him. God's wisdom, his justice, and his goodness stand fully vindicated. It is seen that all his dealings in the great controversy have been conducted with respect to the eternal good of his people and the good of all the worlds that he has created. All thy works shall praise thee, O Lord, and thy saints shall bless thee. Psalm 145, verse 10. The history of sin will stand to all eternity as a witness that with the existence of God's law is bound up the happiness of all the beings he has created. With all the facts of the great controversy in view, the whole universe, both loyal and rebellious, with one accord declare, Just and true are thy ways, thou King of saints. Before the universe has been clearly presented, the great sacrifice made by the Father and the Son in man's behalf. The hour has come when Christ occupies his rightful position and is glorified above principalities and powers and every name that is named. It was for the joy that was set before him, that he might bring many sons unto glory, that he endured the cross and despised the shame. And inconceivably great as was the sorrow and the shame, yet greater is the joy and the glory. He looks upon the redeemed, renewed in his own image, every heart bearing the perfect impress of the divine, every face reflecting the likeness of their King. He beholds in them the result of the travel of his soul, and he is satisfied. Then, in a voice that reaches the assembled multitudes of the righteous and the wicked, he declares, "Behold the purchase of my blood. For these I suffered, for these I died, that they might dwell in my presence throughout eternal ages." And the song of praise ascends from the white-robed ones about the throne. "Worthy is the Lamb that was slain to receive power and riches and wisdom and strength and honor and glory and blessing." Revelation 5:12. Notwithstanding that Satan has been constrained to acknowledge God's justice and to bow to the supremacy of Christ, his character remains unchanged. The spirit of rebellion, like a mighty torrent, again bursts forth. Filled with frenzy, he determines not to yield the great controversy. The time has come for a last desperate struggle against the King of Heaven. He rushes into the midst of his subjects and endeavors to inspire them with his own fury and arouse them to instant battle. But of all the countless millions whom he has allured into rebellion, there are none now to acknowledge his supremacy. His power is at an end. The wicked are filled with the same hatred of God that inspires Satan, but they see that their case is hopeless, that they cannot prevail against Jehovah. Their rage is kindled against Satan and those who have been his agents in deception, and with the fury of demons they turn upon them. Saith the Lord, "Because thou hast set thine heart as the heart of God, behold, therefore I will bring strangers upon thee, the terrible of the nations, and they shall draw their swords against the beauty of thy wisdom, and they shall defile thy brightness. They shall bring thee down to the pit. I will destroy thee, O covering cherub, from the midst of the stones of fire. I will cast thee to the ground. I will lay thee before kings, that they may behold thee. I will bring thee to ashes upon the earth in the sight of all them that behold thee. Thou shalt be a terror, and never shalt thou be any more." Ezekiel 28, verses 6 to 8, and verses 16 to 19. Every battle of the warrior is with confused noise and garments rolled in blood, but this shall be with burning and fuel of fire. The indignation of the Lord is upon all nations, and his fury upon all their armies. He hath utterly destroyed them, he hath delivered them to the slaughter. Upon the wicked he shall rain quick burning coals, fire and brimstone, and an horrible tempest. This shall be the portion of their cup. Isaiah chapter 9, verse 5, chapter 34, verse 2, and Psalm 11, verse 6, marginal reference. Fire comes down from God out of heaven. The earth is broken up. The weapons concealed in its depths are drawn forth. Devouring flames burst from every yawning chasm. The very rocks are on fire. The day has come that shall burn as an oven. The elements melt with fervent heat. The earth also and the works that are therein are burned up. Malachi chapter 4, verse 1, 2 Peter chapter 3, verse 10. The earth's surface seems one molten mass, a vast, seething lake of fire. It is the time of the judgment and perdition of ungodly men, the day of the Lord's vengeance, and the year of recompenses for the controversy of Zion. Isaiah 34, 8. The wicked receive their recompense in the earth. Proverbs 11, 31. They shall be stubble, and the day that cometh shall burn them up, saith the Lord of hosts. Malachi 4, 1. Some are destroyed as in a moment, while others suffer many days. All are punished according to their deeds. The sins of the righteous having been transferred to Satan, he is made to suffer not only for his own rebellion, but for all the sins which he has caused God's people to commit. His punishment is to be far greater than that of those whom he has deceived. After all have perished, who fell by his deceptions, he is still to live and suffer on. In the cleansing flames, the wicked are at last destroyed, root and branch. Satan the root, his followers the branches. The full penalty of the law has been visited, the demands of justice have been met, and heaven and earth, beholding, declare the righteousness of Jehovah. Satan's work of ruin is forever ended. For 6,000 years he has wrought his will, filling the earth with woe and causing grief throughout the universe. The whole creation has groaned and traveled together in pain. Now God's creatures are forever delivered from his presence and temptations. The whole earth is at rest and is quiet. They, the righteous, break forth into singing, Isaiah 14:7, and a shout of praise and triumph ascends from the whole loyal universe. The voice of a great multitude, as the voice of many waters, and as the voice of mighty thunderings, is heard saying, Alleluia, for the Lord God omnipotent reigneth. Revelation 19:6. While the earth was wrapped in the fire of destruction, the righteous abode safely in the holy city. Upon those that had part in the first resurrection, the second death has no power. While God is to the wicked a consuming fire, he is to his people both a sun and a shield. Revelation 20, verse 6, and Psalm 84, verse 11. I saw a new heaven and a new earth, for the first heaven and the first earth were passed away. Revelation 21, 1. The fire that consumes the wicked purifies the earth. Every trace of the curse is swept away. No eternally burning hell will keep before the ransomed the fearful consequences of sin. One reminder alone remains. Our Redeemer will ever bear the marks of his crucifixion. Upon his wounded head, upon his side, his hands and feet are the only traces of the cruel work that sin has wrought. Says the prophet, beholding Christ in his glory, he had bright beams coming out of his side, and there was the hiding of his power. Habakkuk 3, verse 4, marginal reference. That pierced side whence flowed the crimson stream that reconciled man to God. There is the Savior's glory. There the hiding of his power. Mighty to save, through the sacrifice of redemption, he was therefore strong to execute justice upon them that despised God's mercy. And the tokens of his humiliation are his highest honor. Through the eternal ages, the wounds of Calvary will show forth his praise and declare his power. O tower of the flock, the stronghold of the daughter of Zion, unto thee shall it come, even the first dominion. Micah 4:8. The time has come to which holy men have looked with longing since the flaming sword barred the first pair from Eden, the time for the redemption of the purchased possession. Ephesians 1:14. The earth, originally given to man as his kingdom, betrayed by him into the hands of Satan, and so long held by the mighty foe, has been brought back by the great plan of redemption. All that was lost by sin has been restored. Thus saith the Lord that formed the earth and made it, he hath established it, he created it not in vain, he formed it to be inhabited. Isaiah 45:18. God's original purpose in the creation of the earth is fulfilled as it is made the eternal abode of the redeemed. The righteous shall inherit the land and dwell therein forever. Psalm 37:29. A fear of making the future inheritance seem too material has led many to spiritualize away the very truths which lead us to look upon it as our home. Christ assured his disciples that he went to prepare mansions for them in the Father's house. Those who accept the teachings of God's word will not be wholly ignorant concerning the heavenly abode. And yet, eye hath not seen, nor ear heard, neither have entered into the heart of man the things which God hath prepared for them that love him. 1 Corinthians 2:9. Human language is inadequate to describe the reward of the righteous. It will be known only to those who behold it. No finite mind can comprehend the glory of the paradise of God. In the Bible, the inheritance of the saved is called a country. Hebrews 11, verses 14 to 16. There the heavenly shepherd leads his flock to fountains of living waters. The tree of life yields its fruit every month, and the leaves of the tree are for the service of the nations. There are ever-flowing streams, clear as crystal, and beside them waving trees cast their shadows upon the paths prepared for the ransomed of the Lord. There the wide-spreading plains swell into hills of beauty, and the mountains of God rear their lofty summits. On those peaceful plains, beside those living streams, God's people, so long pilgrims and wanderers, shall find a home. My people should dwell in a peaceable habitation, and in sure dwellings, and in quiet resting places. Violence shall no more be heard in thy land, wasting nor destruction within thy borders, but thou shalt call thy walls salvation, and thy gates praise. They shall build houses and inhabit them, and they shall plant vineyards and eat the fruit of them. They shall not build and another inhabit, they shall not plant and another eat. Mine elect shall long enjoy the work of their hands. Isaiah chapter 32, verse 18, chapter 60, verse 18, and chapter 65, verses 21 and 22. There the wilderness and the solitary place shall be glad for them, and the desert shall rejoice and blossom as the rose. Instead of the thorn shall come up the fir tree, and instead of the briar shall come up the myrtle tree. The wolf also shall dwell with the lamb, and the leopard shall lie down with the kid, and a little child shall lead them. They shall not hurt nor destroy in all my holy mountain, saith the Lord. Isaiah chapter 35, verse 1, chapter 55, verse 13, and chapter 11, verses 6 and 9. Pain cannot exist in the atmosphere of heaven. There will be no more tears, no funeral trains, no badges of mourning. There shall be no more death, neither sorrow nor crying, for the former things are passed away. The inhabitant shall not say, I am sick. The people that dwell therein shall be forgiven their iniquity. Revelation 21:4 and Isaiah 33:24. There is the New Jerusalem, the metropolis of the glorified new earth, a crown of glory in the hand of the Lord, and a royal diadem in the hand of thy God. Her light was like unto a stone most precious, even like a jasper stone, clear as crystal. The nations of them which are saved shall walk in the light of it, and the kings of the earth do bring their glory and honor into it. Saith the Lord, I will rejoice in Jerusalem and joy in my people. The tabernacle of God is with men, and he will dwell with them, and they shall be his people, and God himself shall be with them, and be their God. Isaiah 62, 3, Revelation 21, verses 11 and 24, Isaiah 65, 19, and Revelation 21, 3. In the city of God there shall be no night. None will need or desire repose. There will be no weariness in doing the will of God and offering praise to his name. We shall ever feel the freshness of the morning, and shall ever be far from its close. And they need no candle, neither light of the sun, for the Lord God giveth them light. Revelation 22, 5. The light of the sun will be superseded by a radiance which is not painfully dazzling, yet which immeasurably surpasses the brightness of our noontide. The glory of God and the Lamb floods the holy city with unfading light. The redeemed walk in the sunless glory of perpetual day. I saw no temple therein, for the Lord God Almighty and the Lamb are the temple of it. Revelation 21, 22. The people of God are privileged to hold open communion with the Father and the Son. Now we see through a glass, darkly. 1 Corinthians 13, 12. We behold the image of God reflected as in a mirror in the works of nature and in his dealings with men. But then we shall see him face to face, without a dimming veil between. We shall stand in his presence and behold the glory of his countenance. There the redeemed shall know, even as also they are known. The loves and sympathies which God himself has planted in the soul shall there find truest and sweetest exercise. the pure communion with holy beings, the harmonious social life with the blessed angels, and with the faithful ones of all ages who have washed their robes and made them white in the blood of the Lamb, the sacred ties that bind together the whole family in heaven and earth, Ephesians 3:15, these help to constitute the happiness of the redeemed. There, immortal minds will contemplate with never-failing delight the wonders of creative power, the mysteries of redeeming love. There will be no cruel, deceiving foe to tempt to forgetfulness of God. Every faculty will be developed, every capacity increased. The acquirement of knowledge will not weary the mind or exhaust the energies. There, the grandest enterprises may be carried forward, the loftiest aspirations reached, the highest ambitions realized, and still there will arise new heights to surmount, new wonders to admire, new truths to comprehend, fresh objects to call forth the powers of mind and soul and body. All the treasures of the universe will be open to the study of God's redeemed. Unfettered by mortality, they wing their tireless flight to worlds afar, worlds that thrilled with sorrow at the spectacle of human woe and rang with songs of gladness at the tidings of a ransomed soul. With unutterable delight, the children of earth enter into the joy and the wisdom of unfallen beings. They share the treasures of knowledge and understanding gained through ages upon ages in contemplation of God's handiwork. With undimmed vision, they gaze upon the glory of creation. Suns and stars and systems, all in their appointed order, circling the throne of deity. Upon all things, from the least to the greatest, the Creator's name is written, and in all are the riches of His power displayed. And the years of eternity, as they roll, will bring richer and still more glorious revelations of God and of Christ. As knowledge is progressive, so will love, reverence, and happiness increase. The more men learn of God, the greater will be their admiration of His character. As Jesus opens before them the riches of redemption and the amazing achievements in the great controversy with Satan, the hearts of the ransomed thrill with more fervent devotion, and with more rapturous joy they sweep the harps of gold. And 10,000 times 10,000 and thousands of voices unite to swell the mighty chorus of praise. And every creature which is in heaven, and on the earth, and under the earth, and such as are in the sea, and all that are in them, heard I saying, Blessing and honor and glory and power be unto Him that sitteth upon the throne, and unto the Lamb for ever and ever. Revelation chapter 5, verse 13. The great controversy is ended. Sin and sinners are no more. The entire universe is clean. One pulse of harmony and gladness beats through the vast creation. From Him who created all flow life and light and gladness throughout the realms of illimitable space. From the minutest atom to the greatest world, all things, animate and inanimate, in their unshadowed beauty and perfect joy, declare that God is love.
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0: And it came to pass in those days that Jesus took his close followers and went unto a mountain. And at the foot of the mountain he left his followers and went up into the mountain and continued there all night in prayer to God.
1: I think I know why the Master's brought us here to the foot of the mountain.
2: Youth has the answers to everything.
3: Oh, it's obvious why we're here. The Master in the morning will choose and anoint us as his official disciples.
2: All of us?
3: Yes, 11, I think.
4: How about me? May I not become the 12th?
3: Has he called you? I mean, has he said unto you, follow me?
4: No.
3: Has the Master said this to the rest of us?
5: Well, he did to me.
3: All of us?
6: Called. He said it to me, yes.
1: I think Judas should become one of us. He's certainly qualified.
2: I agree.
4: In humbleness, may I say that I am a believer and follower of Jesus. He is the Messiah. I will gladly, happily forsake all and follow him. I urge you, all of you, to recommend me to the Master.
1: I will, Judas. I think Judas is absolutely right. Look at him. He'd make a fine addition to our group. Tall, commanding appearance, keen mind, executive ability. We need him.
4: I will help all I can in the work and promotion of the group.
3: It is settled, then. We will recommend you to the Master. Insist that you be included in the group. The 12th.
7: The 12th.
8: We're with Judas.
0: With the first light of dawn, Jesus summoned them to him. When they were come unto him, he called them one by one to his side.
9: Philip.
0: Philip is the first to whom Jesus had said, follow me. He had lived in Bethsaida. He had listened to the teachings of John the Baptist and had heard the announcement of Christ as the Lamb of God. He was a seeker for truth, yet he was slow of heart to believe. Although he had joined himself to Jesus, he was not yet fully convinced of his divinity. To Philip, he was still Jesus of Nazareth, the son of Joseph. Though dull of mind, slow of heart, and weak in faith, Philip, after the death and ascension of Jesus and the outpouring of the Spirit, became a teacher after the divine order, teaching with might and assurance that carried conviction to the hearers.
9: Philip, I now ordain thee to the sacred trust of carrying the gospel of salvation to all men. Father, loving Father in heaven, we seek thy blessing.
0: One after one, the disciples were ordained. Nathanael, exact opposite of character to Philip, childlike trust in Jesus, intense, earnest, one whose faith took hold upon unseen realities. Matthew the publican, John, James, Andrew, Peter. These together with Philip and Nathanael had been more closely connected with him than any of the others and had witnessed more miracles. Peter, James, and John were very close in their relationship to Jesus. John pressed into still closer intimacy with Jesus, so that he is distinguished as the one whom Jesus loved. The Savior loved them all, but John's was the most receptive spirit. He was younger than the others, and with more of the child's confiding trust, he opened his heart to Jesus. Thus he came into sympathy with Christ, and through him the Savior's deepest spiritual teaching was communicated to his people. Judas Iscariot now came forward, soliciting a place in this inner circle of disciples.
4: Master, I will follow thee whithersoever thou goest.
9: The foxes have holes, and the birds of the air have nests, but the Son of Man hath not where to lay his head. Follow me. Ye are my disciples, and verily I say unto thee, go, and as ye go, preach, saying, the kingdom of heaven is at hand. Heal the sick, cleanse the lepers, raise the dead, cast out devils. Freely ye have received, freely give. Be ye wise as serpents, and harmless as doves. Ye shall be brought before governors and kings for my sake, but take no thought how or what ye shall speak, for it shall be given you in that same hour what ye shall say. He that receiveth you receiveth me. And whosoever shall give to drink unto one of these little ones a cup of cold water, verily I say unto you, he shall in no wise lose his reward.
5: I don't like to be the one to complain, but my neighbor, a widow, isn't receiving her just share of the daily rations.
6: It isn't right, Brother Matthew. The widows of Palestine are getting more food than the Grecian widows.
7: Are you too busy to talk for a moment, Peter?
3: Of course not.
7: It probably shouldn't bother you with such a trivial matter, but the Grecian widows are being slighted.
3: The scriptures tell us to take care of our widows and children first.
7: Well, we're not being treated that way. Favoritism is shown to the widows of Palestine.
3: By whom, sister?
7: The ones who hand out the daily portions of food.
3: There should be equality for everyone, regardless of race or nationality. I'll look into the matter.
7: Thank you, Peter, sir.
3: Peace to thee, sister.
8: We've reached a crisis, Peter. The work is developing rapidly. The increased membership is bringing increasingly heavy burdens upon those of us in charge. Our group cannot continue to bear these burdens alone without imperiling the future prosperity of the church.
3: I've been thinking along these same lines, Matthew. Perhaps we could distribute the responsibilities among new and worthy men.
1: Well, just what responsibilities could be allocated to others?
8: Well, for one thing, the welfare of the widows and orphans. We've been hearing quite a few complaints about welfare distribution.
3: And I'm afraid that at least some of those complaints have been justifiable.
8: But I'm afraid there'd be complaints no matter who was placed in charge. If he were a Jew, the Greeks would complain. If he were a Greek, the Jews would complain. I mean, human nature being what it is.
1: Well, maybe we could appoint a committee of men, some Jews, some Greeks.
3: Or better yet, do you suppose we could call a meeting of the believers and let them choose men to help us?
1: Peter, I believe that may be the best solution. What do you think, Matthew?
8: Yes. Yes, I believe that would be the best solution.
1: We will ask the others when we gather this evening if they approve of the idea. Well, should I call a meeting of all the believers then, say, for 3 days hence?
3: I think that would be satisfactory. Then everyone will have a say in the operation of the church.
1: Do each of you agree?
10: Yes, yes, yes. Yes.
1: O Lord God of our fathers, be with us here today as we make important decisions affecting the accomplishment of thy work. Be with us as leaders. Give unto all of us wisdom and a generous portion of thy Holy Spirit, that we may do that which will glorify thy name in all lands and before all people. In the name of our friend and Savior, Jesus, we ask these things. Amen.
10: Amen.
11: Amen. Amen.
3: My dear fellow believers, the time has come when the spiritual leaders of our church should be relieved from the task of distributing to the poor and from many other tasks, so that they may devote more time to carrying forward the preaching of the gospel. We believe that men should be appointed to take care of the business of the church and the settling of small matters. These men should be of good report, full of the Holy Ghost and wisdom, humble, possessing dignity and sound judgment. They should have piety and love justice. Solemn are the responsibilities that shall rest upon the men who are...
12: Here is the final tabulation, Brother Peter.
3: The 7 men chosen by you, the general membership, are as follows. Stephen, Philip, Prochorus, Nicanor, Timon, Parmenas, and Nicolaus.
0: The 12 apostles prayed and placed their hands on the 7 deacons. And so the word of God continued to spread. The number of disciples in Jerusalem grew larger and larger, and a great number of priests were obedient to the faith.
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11: When Ricardo was 10, he had an accident while jumping over a fence. He didn't notice the thin metal wire on the other side of the fence, and it caused him to hit the ground head first. After the accident, he began to lose his sight. At school, he had trouble seeing what the teacher wrote on the chalkboard, so he asked to sit in the front row. After a while, he couldn't even see from there. Finally, the teacher sent him home, saying the school could not teach a blind boy. Ricardo's parents took him to many doctors, but none could help him. They said he would never see again. Ricardo was very sad. He could no longer play soccer, ride a bicycle, or play hide-and-seek with his friends. When he went outside, he could hear his old playmates making fun of him. The boys and girls thought that their jokes were harmless. They didn't know that their words were hurting Ricardo. He felt hopeless. One day, an older cousin invited Ricardo to go to a Pathfinder outing. The cousin was the leader of a Pathfinder club. Ricardo didn't want to go, but his cousin kept insisting, so he finally went. He was surprised that he could participate in many of the Pathfinder activities. His cousin even asked him to help out. Ricardo felt needed. He felt good. A short time later, Ricardo heard a sermon that made him want to give his heart to Jesus. But then trouble struck. At the baptismal class, the teacher asked Ricardo and the others who wanted to be baptized to memorize the Ten Commandments. But Ricardo couldn't read the Bible or the piece of paper with the Ten Commandments that the teacher passed out. He sadly thought that he would not be able to get baptized. At home, his mom encouraged him. "God willing, you will get baptized," she said. During the week, his older sister read the Ten Commandments out loud to Ricardo. She read them again and again so he could memorize them. On Friday, everyone who wanted to be baptized gathered at the church. "Who will be the first to recite the Ten Commandments?" a church elder asked. No one else volunteered, so Ricardo raised his hand. He recited all 10 perfectly. The elder was amazed and shook his hand. Turning to the others, he asked, "Who will recite like Ricardo?" The next day, on Sabbath, everyone was baptized, including Ricardo. Shortly afterward, he was invited to share the weekly mission story in Sabbath school. When some church members heard, they asked the Sabbath school leader to change his mind. "Ricardo can't tell the mission story because he can't read," they said. The Sabbath school leader gently touched Ricardo on the shoulder. "Do you hear what they are saying?" he asked. Ricardo nodded. "Show everyone what you are able to do," he said. "Prepare to tell the story next Sabbath." Ricardo's sister read the mission story to him from the Mission Quarterly, and he easily memorized it. On Sabbath, Ricardo told the story from beginning to end. When he finished, loud and astonished amens filled the church. Today, Ricardo is a 25-year-old university student and is preparing to become a pastor. He has led a Pathfinder club for the past 2 years, and he preaches regularly in churches around Angola. Dozens of people have been baptized after hearing his sermons. Your generous offering will help build a school in Ricardo's hometown of Luanda, Angola. Pray that the work of the school results in others like Ricardo who are eager to teach others about Jesus. Thank you for your support of mission.

0: What is truth? Ever since humans have existed, we've been searching for truth. Today, it's popular to believe that there is no absolute truth. Today's question, do you believe evil people will suffer eternally in hell?
1: I believe in heaven and hell after you die.
2: I was taught something about the wicked living forever while being in a state of torture.
3: Something with sulfur and brimstone and all that stuff. I don't want to know.
0: Jesus Christ said, for this reason I came into the world to testify to truth. God's word has absolute truth. Here's what the scriptures say. Psalms chapter 37 says, but the wicked will perish. The Lord's enemies will vanish like smoke. And in Revelation 21, there will be no more death or mourning or crying or pain, for the old order of things has passed away. For more of God's truth, visit BibleStudies.com, a public service of the Seventh-day Adventist Church.
4: In today's world, we can all use hope and encouragement. Many of us have had God work His miracles in our life. Today's miracle story is from Frank. In the early 50s, my grandma and family lived on an acreage outside Des Moines, north of now Easter Lake. My grandma was taking Bible studies from some ladies, Elsie Albertson and Mrs. Ortner, from the SDA Church. At some point, my grandma decided to accept Christ and bring her family, my grandpa, mom, aunt, and uncle, to church the first time. The car would not start. Having no phone or close neighbors, my grandma could only pray for a miracle. Down the dust road rolled a Model T Ford, stopping in front of the house. The man driving asked if my grandparents had car problems, to which they said yes, and he asked if they would like him to have a look at the car. After they agreed, he looked under the hood for a minute and he said, "Try to start it." It started right up. Grandma turned to get everyone back in the car. When she turned back to thank the kind, helpful gentleman, he and his car were nowhere in sight, not a dust trail in any direction on the roads. A miracle? An angel? Well, Grandma always asserted so. Scripture tells us, "Be kind to strangers, for we know not when we may entertain angels." Hebrews 13:2. Please share your miracles to give hope and encouragement to someone else. You can leave them as a comment on www.kpog.org or send directly to kpoglp102.9@gmail.com or email to kpog102.9-2183 Grand Avenue, West Des Moines, Iowa 50265. You never know how your story can change somebody else's life.
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0: tonight our subject is dealing with the topic of the millennium in the Bible, sometimes known as the thousand years. You find this in Revelation 20. It's called the Devil's Dungeon. If you have your Bible, I'd like to invite you to turn with me to Revelation chapter 20. And we're going to read the first few verses here, and it'll give us the foundation for what we're going to study. I want to make sure everybody understands this very important subject. So if you look there in the book of Revelation, chapter 20, verse 1, "Then I saw an angel coming down from heaven, having the key to the bottomless pit and a great chain in his hand. And he laid hold of the dragon, that serpent of old, who is the devil and Satan." Any question about who the devil, Satan, and dragon are? "And bound him for," how long? 1,000 years. "And he cast him into the bottomless pit." What is that? "And shut him up and set a seal on him, that he should deceive the nations no more till the 1,000 years are finished. Now when the 1,000 years have expired, Satan will be released from his prison. And he'll go out to deceive the nations that are in the four corners of the earth, Gog and Magog, to gather them together to battle, whose number is as the sand of the sea. And they went up on the breadth of the earth and surrounded the camp of the saints, the beloved city. And fire came down from God out of heaven and devoured them. And the devil who deceived them was cast into the lake of fire and brimstone, where the beast and the false prophet are. And they'll be tormented day and night forever and ever." All right, we're going to pause right there. With that as a background for our study, now we're going to get into question one of the lesson. You've got the picture, and let's learn about this dungeon that the devil is confined to. Question number one in our study: what events mark the beginning of this 1,000-year period? So how do we know? What's the landmarks that begin this time period? You find in 1 Thessalonians 4:16, it says, "For the Lord himself shall descend from heaven with a shout." The second coming of Jesus is when the Lord descends. And it says, "And the dead in Christ rise first." Wherever you hear about first, sequentially, that means what? Somewhere there's a second. And so it's saying, blessed and holy are those that are in the first resurrection. You want to be in the first resurrection, friends. That's the resurrection of the saved. And then you read in Revelation 20, verse 4 and 5, "And they lived and reigned with Christ for" how long? 1,000 years. But it tells us the rest of the dead live not again until the 1,000 years are finished. This is the first resurrection. Now, you do not find the word millennium in the Bible. Millennium is a composite of two Latin words that simply mean milli, which is 1,000, and annum, which means years. And so the beginning of the 1,000-year period, it starts with what we call the first resurrection, and the end of it is the second resurrection. There are two complete, separate, distinct resurrections. I remember when I first heard this, it kind of surprised me. I thought there was one resurrection at the end of time. The Bible's very clear. Number two, what else will happen in the first resurrection? You read in 1 Corinthians chapter 15, verse 51 through 53. It says, "We shall not all sleep, but we shall all be changed in a moment at the last trump. For the trumpet will sound, and all the dead will be raised incorruptible, and we will be changed. For this corruptible," it goes on to say, "must put on incorruption, and this mortal must put on immortality." Just think about that. Some people will never die. There's already a few people who have never died. Who are they? Just two. Enoch and Elijah. The Bible says Enoch walked with God and God took him. Elijah went to heaven in a fiery chariot. There are going to be others who are alive when Jesus comes that will never experience death. So what happens? When the Lord comes down, all of a sudden we go through this miraculous, complete, total revitalization where we're transformed and we get these glorified eternal bodies. And it just happens in the twinkling of an eye. That's quicker than a blink. You can read more about this answer. It's in Philippians 3, verse 21. It says, "Who will change our vile body, that it might be fashioned like unto his glorious body." What kind of bodies do we get? Do we turn into ghosts? Or do we have glorified bodies? What was Jesus' body like when he rose from the dead? Did he tell the disciples to touch him? He was a glorious body. It was a supernatural body, but it was real at the same time. And then he said, do you have anything to eat? I'm hungry. Twice he asked them to feed him. Actually, once he did the cooking when it was by the seashore. So he's making it clear. He says, I'm not an ethereal ghost. Your glorified body is a real body. When God made Adam and Eve, did they have real bodies? Did he intend them to live forever? Does the Bible say in heaven we're going to plant vineyards and eat the fruit of them and build houses and inhabit them and we'll be doing real things? We're not just going to be strumming harps on a cloud somewhere. So our bodies will be like Jesus' glorified body. And again, 2 Thessalonians 2, verse 8. Then shall that wicked be revealed, whom the Lord shall consume with the brightness of his coming. So when the Lord comes, the dead in Christ that are dead will be caught up. Those who are saved will be transformed and caught up. And what happens to those left behind? Just like what happened to the devil. Consumed with the brightness of his coming. Furthermore, Revelation 16, 18, there was a great earthquake, such as was not since men were upon the earth, so mighty an earthquake and so great. This is going to be a 15 on the Richter scale, because it says islands are swallowed up and the mountains are shaken out of their foundations. All right, and it goes on to say, every island fled away, and the mountains were not found. And there fell upon men a great hail out of heaven, every stone weighing about a talent. Now see that picture? That's somebody who's holding walnut-sized hail. I did an amazing fact one time to find out what was the largest hail ever recorded. In Bangladesh, they had softball-sized hail. Now that can kill you. But still, that's not 75 pounds. Can you imagine the world being pummeled by that kind of hail? Now, when all these things are happening with the coming of Jesus, this marks the beginning of a period where Satan is bound. Revelation 20, verse 1 and 2. And an angel laid hold on the dragon, that old serpent, which is the devil and Satan, and bound him 1,000 years. Now, how do you bind a devil? I mean, Samson, they tied him up with all different kinds of ropes and he just broke the ropes. You wonder, is Satan stronger than Samson? How do you tie up a devil? If we knew how, we'd all want to do it, wouldn't we? Satan is not being bound by ropes. It's the chain that's being referred to. It says the angel had a great chain in his hand. It's talking about a chain of circumstances. Now, that bottomless pit is a very interesting word, and this is what throws people. It comes from a Greek word that you find other places in the Bible. You ever heard the word abyss? It comes from the Greek word abusos. Sounds similar, right? That word abusos, it means the devil is chained where he cannot do anything. It's isolation for him. The same word is used in Luke chapter 8, verse 31. You remember there's this man who's possessed with a legion of demons. And the demons say to Jesus, do not cast us out into the, same exact word, abusos. Demons and the devil do not want to be cast into nothingness. The devil wants to possess somebody. He will possess a serpent. The devils in this story possess pigs. They'll possess people. They want to tempt. The devil's a workaholic with nothing to do. It's torture for him. And so the bottomless pit is this planet. The Bible talks in Revelation 20 about a very interesting period of time, better known as the 1,000 years or the millennium. It's a time that's coming very soon. The Bible says it's a time where we will live and reign with the Lord. The question is, where do we spend the millennium? Is it here on earth? Is it in heaven? What's the condition of the wicked during this time? Would you like to understand this subject that's coming very soon? We have a study guide called 1,000 Years of Peace that explains it all. To get your free copy, go to amazingfacts.org or call the number on your screen and ask for offer number 123. And friends, when you receive this free resource, please read it and then share it with a friend. We want to get the word out because God's message is our mission. For 1,000 years, Satan is going to be bound down here in darkness with his demons, with no humans alive. Why? Because when Jesus comes back, what direction do the dead in Christ go? Up. The living saints are transformed, in what direction do they go? We will be caught up. Remember, Jesus said, I go to prepare a place for you. I will come again, receive you unto myself, that where I am, you may be. So we're all going back to the mansions he's prepared when he comes, right? What happens to the wicked who are alive when he comes? The devil and all the devil's going to run from his presence. All the wicked are destroyed by the brightness of his coming. How many people are alive on the planet at that point? Nobody. Who does the devil have to tempt? Him and his demons. They're going to be chained on this dark planet. Question number three. In what condition will the earth be left after this devastating earthquake and hailstorm that begin the 1,000 years? Let's let the Bible explain itself. Isaiah 24, verse 19. Behold, the Lord makes the earth empty. He makes it waste. He turneth it upside down. The earth is utterly broken down. How many people are on the earth? It's empty. Read now in Jeremiah 4, verse 23. I beheld the earth, and lo, it was without form, and boy, now you read that, you might think, oh, he's talking about creation, because it's the same wording, but it's not what he's talking about. Keep reading. I beheld in the heavens, they had no light. I beheld the mountains, and lo, they trembled. And there was no man, all the birds of heaven were fled. The fruitful place was a wilderness, and all the cities thereof were broken down at the presence of the Lord by his fierce anger. What was the condition of Israel after Nebuchadnezzar came and left? Desolate, cities broken down. Didn't we just read that? Read Jeremiah 25, verse 33. And the slain of the Lord shall be at that day from one end of the earth even unto the other end of the earth. Is that clear? They shall not be lamented, neither gathered nor buried. Why is there nobody to gather them or to bury them? Because there's nobody alive. Now, I'll tell you why this is such an important subject. I need both hands. I got to put down my clicker for this. Many dear Christians believe the Tim LaHaye left behind scenario of final events, which say, and again, we may just respectfully disagree, but they say that the secret rapture takes place 7 years before Jesus actually touches the earth. They go back to heaven, great tribulation, people still alive on earth during the tribulation. Then at the end of that time, Jesus comes down, and the millennial reign is here on earth. And then at the end of that millennial reign, the wicked are slain, and we just occupy the earth. In that scenario, where is the earth completely vacated from all life? It doesn't fit. It never happens. It doesn't fit the scheme in the Bible of what it's describing. And so this is what Protestants used to believe for about 1,500 years, and it's getting eclipsed by Hollywood productions now. Tells us that the slain of the Lord cover the earth. There is no man. I turn the earth upside down. It's utterly empty. The cities are all broken down. They've all fled from the presence of the Lord by his fierce anger. There's no one to lament or bury them or mourn. They're all gone. But we're living and reigning with Christ. Satan is bound on this planet. You know, in the Greek Old Testament, it's the same Old Testament as Hebrew, except it's in Greek, called the Septuagint. When it says the earth is void, it uses the word abusos. It calls this planet the same thing. And that verse in Jeremiah uses the word abusos. The earth was an abyss. Satan is bound on this planet with nobody to tempt and manipulate. And he has to look at the consequences of his rebellion for 1,000 years. That's a long prison sentence. All right, number four. Where will the saints be during the 1,000 years, and what will they be doing? All right, now we're going to jump to heaven. It's going to be a prettier picture. John 14, verse 3, Jesus said, I will come again and receive you to myself, that where I am, there you might be also. He's taking us to where he is, where he's told his disciples he was going. Is it clear we're going up? Yet the left behind scenario says that we spend the millennium here on earth reigning over the wicked. I don't know about you, but I have no aspirations to reign over the wicked. That would be really strange. Think about that. that the righteous are here on earth, they've got glorified bodies, and they're reigning over the wicked that still marry, have babies, and die. It just seems really strange to make that fit. Revelation 20, verse 4. What are we doing in heaven when it says we live and reign with Christ? It tells us in the Bible. I saw thrones, and they sat upon them, and judgment was given unto them. And they lived and they reigned with Christ 1,000 years. Now, what does judgment mean? Does that mean that we're up there going, innocent, guilty, innocent, guilty? Who are we judging? Keep reading. It tells us. 1 Corinthians, this is Paul, chapter 6, verse 2. Do you not know, in verse 3, do you not know that the saints shall judge the world? You know, we're, as Christians, going to be persecuted by the world. We're going to be judged. There'll be a death decree on us. But before that happens, Jesus is going to come and rescue us, and the tables are going to turn. That means Paul will someday be sitting in judgment of Nero, who declared that Paul should be beheaded. Won't that be interesting? So God is just. All right, question number 5. What will happen at the close of the 1,000 years? Several things. Behold, it says, and now I'm in Zechariah 14, verse 1, 4, 5, 9. Behold, the day of the Lord comes, and his feet shall stand in that day upon the Mount of Olives, which is before Jerusalem on the east. And it says, the Mount of Olives will cleave in the midst thereof. The night we studied the second coming. If anybody comes along and they say, I'm Jesus, if his feet are touching the ground, he's not Jesus, because when Jesus' feet touch the ground, he's coming to the Mount of Olives, and it's going to split and form a great valley. Now, why does that happen? Revelation 21, verse 2. It's in your lesson. And I, John, saw the holy city, the New Jerusalem, coming down from God out of heaven, prepared as a bride adorned for her husband. This is a great marriage supper, where finally the end of that 7,000-year period takes place. This all happens at the end of that 1,000 years. The New Jerusalem comes down. That is the good Jerusalem, city of peace. All right, so when that happens, what happens next to now free Satan from his prison? You read in Revelation chapter 20, verse 5. We already touched on this, but we're going to read it again. But the rest of the dead live not again until the 1,000 years are finished. What does that imply? After the 1,000 years are finished, what happens? They live again. You know what else we read? After the 1,000 years are finished, Satan is loose from his prison. What is it that looses Satan from his prison? All the wicked dead who have ever lived are going to come back to life. He's now got this vast army again that's always listened to him before. They're ready and able to listen to him again. So, what will Satan do when the wicked are raised? Revelation 20, verse 8 and 9, it says, he will go out to deceive the nations which are in the four quarters of the earth, Gog and Magog, to gather them together to battle, the number of whom is as the sand of the sea. And it goes on to say, they went up on the breadth of the earth, and they compassed the camp of the saints about the beloved city. Ezekiel talks about Gog and Magog coming against the people of God. Gog and Magog, you read in Genesis, they are some of the ancestors of the tribes that fought against Israel. They represent the enemies of Israel. Gog, Magog means from the matrix, or the children of Gog. Gog was a warlike nation that fought against Israel. Magog meant and the children of Gog. So I've heard people say, oh, it's Russia and China. And Revelation is not talking about those kind of battles of nations. It's talking about the battle between good and evil, Christ and Satan, those who follow him and those who don't. Revelation, it talks about Babylon, the mother of harlots and her daughters, Gog and Magog. You've got the wicked and their children, it talks about, and that's all that's saying. It says they cover the earth like a cloud. Can you imagine just the swarms of humanity all over the planet? And those in the city, it's going to look pretty ominous for us. Number 6, at this crucial moment, what will stop everything? Revelation 20, Verse 11 and 12. And I saw a great white throne, and him that sat upon it. And the dead were judged out of those things which were written in the books according to their works. Who are the dead that are being judged at this judgment? That's the wicked. They're dead spiritually. Jesus said, if you have the Son, you have life. If you don't have the Son, you do not have life. And so during that time, when they prepared to launch this assault on the city of God, Jesus is exalted above the city. This battle is paused. The Lord will make every person's life to pass before them. In the heavens where all can see, above the New Jerusalem, they'll see Jesus coming into the world. They'll see his perfect life. They'll see that he taught everybody what they need to do to be saved. They'll see Jesus' sufferings at the hands of Lucifer and the way that the devil was so filled with this love for power and Jesus was so filled with the power of love. What will happen next? After God shows the issues, shows people their sins, shows his goodness, everyone bows down and they say, Jesus is Lord. Even the devil will finally be constrained by the justice of God to bow down and declare that Jesus is Lord. It'll be harder for him than anyone. And at that point, the devil jumps back to his feet and he said, it's our last chance. Take the city. They come against the city of God. Tells us in Revelation 20, verse 9, at that point, God has no alternative, does he? Fire comes down from God out of heaven and devours them. Again, Revelation 20, verse 15, and it tells us, whoever was not found written in the book of life was cast into the lake of fire. As that fire rains down around the New Jerusalem, New Jerusalem's got big walls. It's safe. Even though it's molten outside the city, everyone inside is safe. And all the wicked are going to be punished according to what they deserve. And anyone not found in the book of life is thrown into the lake of fire. The Bible says this is the second death. So quickly, and that's, by the way, Revelation 20, verse 14. Let's review what happens now to mark out the millennium. We'll just put a little chart up on the screen to give you the quick picture of how do you separate this period of time. At the beginning of the 1,000 years, you have the first resurrection and the second coming, right? And then at the end, it's the second resurrection and the holy city comes down. During the 1,000 years, the righteous are in heaven. We're looking at the books. We're asking questions. We're judging. So that when the judgment happens, we are all in agreement saying true and righteous are his judgments. And then after the 1,000 years, fire comes down. There, it's called the executive part of the judgment when people receive their penalties. After the fire goes out, what will God do for his people at that time? Do we continue treading on ashes? Or does the Bible say, Isaiah 66, 17, behold, I create a new heavens and a new earth wherein dwells righteousness. We will get to see him making this new heaven and this new earth. Amen? Won't that be exciting? And then read also Revelation 21, verse 1. And I saw a new heaven and a new earth, for the first heaven and the first earth were passed away. And the Lord wants you in that city, friends. 2 Peter 3, verse 13. But we, according to his promise, look for a new heavens and a new earth wherein dwells righteousness. Blessed are the meek, they will inherit the earth. We will get to watch Jesus making the world all over again, even more beautiful than before, because he's going to give us an upgrade. God himself will dwell with us. Amen? Where will God and the righteous finally live? Revelation 21, verse 3. Behold, the tabernacle of God is with men, and he will dwell with them. God is going to live with us. Instead of this just being another world, the Lord is moving the capital of the universe to this planet, and that's why we will reign with Christ. Won't that be wonderful, friends? At this point, all of this is behind us. The meek will inherit the earth. The question is, where will we be? The Lord has brought you to these meetings. You're watching now. You're here now because he wants you to accept his gift of everlasting life that he's offering. He has a special plan for your life that he can only mobilize and activate when he returns and when you surrender your life to him. He begins now. Would you like to make that decision tonight, friends? You can have that. We don't have to fear all the pain and the darkness in this world if we give our lives to Jesus.
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12: And then the logo pops across, Amazing Facts Presents. I've listened to a lot of different ministers, but this was the first time that he's actually saying something where I had to grab my Bible and actually pick it up. And I've never heard this before. Let me look through and find this. That I just couldn't get enough.
9: And so I started doing Bible studies. Every single one of these guys started being changed, including myself.
2: My question was, why did that happen to me, God? The Lord was able to reach out, and I actually saw him as a father.
13: I lost everything, and that was when I realized that it was God missing in my life.
14: I went to a prophecy seminar, which knocked me out. This message was so powerful and so irrefutable. I just went, this is real. This is amazing.

0: 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Stories of hope for the unreached with Adventist Frontier Missions.
1: I went home and I was praying, and the crowds kept growing, and pretty soon I heard a sound. There was a knock on the door, and they said, "The doctors need to see the snake. They need to know what type of snake it is to determine if there's any anti-venom." So I went over to the garbage can where I'd thrown the snake. I pulled it out, and he was still wriggling around and still moving, even though he had been decapitated. And I put him in my bag right next to my Bible, and I thought of the verse in Genesis chapter 3, verse 15, "You shall crush his head, and he shall bruise your heel." And that's just what had happened. He had bitten the foot of my friend, but I had crushed his head, just like Jesus is crushing the head of the devil. So I took the snake to the hospital, and there the doctors looked at the snake, and they realized this is a very deadly snake. This was a Russell's viper. And they said, "Well, if you're alive in the morning, you'll be fine." Hello, friends. My name is John Baxter with Adventist Frontier Missions, and I'm glad to tell you the story today. This is a story that I call Serpents Sting, But Jesus Saves. Well, our family had been called to serve in a little town in northern India called Mirzapur in the state of Uttar Pradesh. The state of Uttar Pradesh is the fifth largest country in the world by population, with over 210 million people living in a state about the size of Michigan. And our town, our county, had 1.7 million people, and of that 1.7 million people, only 352 were Christians, and only two, my wife and I, were Seventh-day Adventist Christians. Well, we had met the mayor and his wife, and the mayor's wife had an interest in studying the Bible with us, and so we began a series of studies with her and had one lesson and then two lessons, and we were on our way together for her third lesson, walking back to the little room that my wife and our daughter were staying in, and it was just turning twilight as we were walking across the veranda. I had the flashlight out and we were shining it and just talking a little bit, and then she screamed. And I shone the flashlight down, and there were two little beady eyes staring frozen into the beam of the flashlight. And I said to my wife, I called out, "I need something to kill a snake with." And my wife ran out bringing a shovel. She took the flashlight and I whacked the snake's head, cutting it right off. And there was that slithering headless snake sitting on the sidewalk. And we shone the flashlight now on the foot of the mayor's wife, and there were rivulets of blood seeping from the two fang marks in her toe. I said, "Honey, we need to do something." So my wife ran inside, got some charcoal powder, mixed it with some water, and we made up a poultice. And then we covered the bite with that charcoal, wrapped it up in a cloth, and then the only vehicle I had was a bicycle. So we put her on the back of the bicycle. I pedaled as fast as I could. We got her to a rickshaw, put her in the back of the rickshaw. He pedaled as fast as he could. We got her to the mayor's home. He got in the car, and he drove as fast as he could to the hospital. And when we got to the hospital, pretty soon, there were huge crowds of people because everyone heard the mayor's wife had been bitten by a poisonous viper. And so I was there with them, and it was getting too crowded for my taste, so I said, "Listen, I'm going to go home and pray. I will be back later when the crowd dies down." And so I went home, and I was praying, and the crowds kept growing, and pretty soon I heard a sound. There was a knock on the door, and they said, "The doctors need to see the snake. They need to know what type of snake it is to determine if there's any anti-venom." So I went over to the garbage can where I'd thrown the snake. I pulled it out and he was still wriggling around and still moving, even though he had been decapitated. And I put him in my bag right next to my Bible, and I thought of the verse in Genesis chapter 3, verse 15, "You shall crush his head and he shall bruise your heel." And that's just what had happened. He had bitten the foot of my friend, but I had crushed his head, just like Jesus is crushing the head of the devil. So I took the snake to the hospital, and there the doctors looked at the snake, and they realized this is a very deadly snake. This was a Russell's viper. And they said, "Well, if you're alive in the morning, you'll be fine," which is not really good bedside manner. I went in to finish the Bible study that we were going to have, and we studied about God's mercy and His love and His forgiveness. And I showed them in the scriptures about God asking us to anoint people for healing and for forgiveness. And I asked the mayor's wife, "Do you want me to anoint you with oil, symbol of the Holy Spirit, that you might be forgiven and healed?" And she said yes. And so she and her husband and her three children were there. And I said, let's ask God first to forgive us of our sins. And so I bowed and I prayed a short prayer silently. And they said, okay, let's do this. And I said, well, I think you need to take this seriously. And they said, okay. And then they waited and they said, okay, was that long enough? And I said, no, really, this is a serious thing. Your mother's life could depend on whether or not you're really asking God to forgive you and cleanse you. And now all the members of that family knelt on the floor and cried out to God, please forgive us. Please spare my mother's life, my wife's life. And as they did so, I believe that God came down and answered that prayer. And we anointed her with oil and prayed for her. And we prayed by faith that His will would be done. I went home that night. It was probably between midnight and 1 o'clock in the morning. And off and on, I get up in the middle of the night to pray for my friend, the mayor's wife, who had been bitten by the viper. Early in the morning, just after dawn, I got up, took a shower, went over to the hospital to see what would be the fate of my friend. And I entered the hospital, and there she was, laying in the bed in the hospital. And she opened her eyes and saw me, and she sat up bolt straight upright and said, my God, save me! Jesus, save me! And yes, indeed, Jesus had saved her. He had destroyed the work of the devil who had tried to take her life. And later that morning, she was released from the hospital with no ill effects. And I thought that would be the end of the story. But it's not, because that afternoon I got another knock on the door. It was one of the servants from the mayor's house. And he said, the mayor needs to see the snake. I said, he needs to see the snake. He said, yes, he's hired a snake charmer to come look at the snake. So I went back to the garbage dump, pulled the snake out. He wasn't moving anymore now. Gave him to the servant. The servant took it to the mayor, and the mayor showed it to the snake charmer. And the snake charmer said, this snake did not bite your wife. Because if this snake had bitten your wife, she would be dead. There's no one who lives when this snake bites them. And the mayor knew that this snake had indeed bitten his wife, and it was only because of Jesus Christ that she was alive. Now, up until that time, for the past 22 years, the mayor had been an alcoholic and smoking cigarettes. But on that day when he saw that Jesus had set his wife free, he never touched alcohol and he never smoked another cigarette for the rest of his life. The viper was crushed and Jesus saved. I'd like to tell you another story now. This is entitled, Jesus Raises the Dead. We had been sharing the gospel in the town of Mirzapur in Uttar Pradesh in India with many different people. We opened a church in the middle of town and various people would come in. Little children and older people and everything in between. And I had brought a group of young people back to our town to go and do evangelism door to door. One of my friends came down with hepatitis, so we had to put him in the hospital. And we had gone to visit him in the hospital to take him some food and check on how he was doing one day. And three beds down from him, there was a group of people gathered around a bed. About 10, 12 people. And they were weeping. Weeping because there was another young man laying there, but he wasn't moving. A couple of the young men who were there gathered around that bed recognized me from having been in the church at different times, and they said, hey, would you come over here and please help us? So I stepped away from my friend's bedside and gathered around with the family and said, what's wrong here? And they said, he ate poison. And I put my hand on his wrist and took his pulse. There was no pulse. I looked at his chest and I saw no respiration, and I asked, how long has he been like this? They said, it's been 12 hours. I said, oh my, what would you like me to do? And the young men who had been in the church, who had visited before, had heard that the God Jesus heals people, and they said, would you please, please ask Jesus to heal him? Now, I had never prayed for a dead person before, but I thought, if I don't say something, if I don't ask Jesus to heal him, he's just going to stay dead, so I will. I will ask. And I said, I will ask Jesus to heal him. But you need to understand that if he gets up, if he is healed, it's only because Jesus Christ raised him. And they said, yes, yes, yes. And I said, no, you need to understand, truly, it's because only Jesus, no other gods. This family, they were Hindus, and they believed in many, many gods. And I wanted to make sure that if Jesus chose to heal this young man, that Jesus would get the credit, not some other so-called deity. And they said, yes, yes, yes. So I prayed a very simple prayer. I think they were probably expecting something a little more dramatic, but I prayed a very simple prayer. Dear Father, I come to you in the name of your Son, Jesus Christ, and I believe that you have the power to raise this young man up and heal him. I ask you to forgive him for his sins, and if it's your will, please, please raise him up. And I thank you that you can do this, trusting in the name of Jesus. Amen. And I opened my eyes, and nothing happened. He just laid there. Which was very awkward for me. I didn't know what to do. So I looked around and I looked at my friend and I said, my friend over here, he needs some medicine. And so I have to go to the shop to buy some medicine for my friend. If you'll excuse me, I'm going to go out and go to the medical shop and get some medicines. So I stepped out and the family, which you could tell they were disappointed. So I went out the hall, I went down the stairs, went through another hallway and down some more stairs, out into the street, went to the medical shop, purchased some medicines for my friend. I came back in, went through the hall, up the stairs, through another hall, up the stairs, and then into the hallway where my friend and this young man were laying. And as I entered that hallway, the mother of the young man for whom I had just prayed ran towards me and grabbed me by the ankles and began to worship me. And I lifted her up and said, no, no, no, and I looked over, and there was her son, sitting up in bed, breathing. His pulse come back into him. His color was good. He was alive. Jesus Christ had raised him from the dead. And friends, I just marvel at God's mercy. Not only did he raise this young man from the dead, but he waited. He waited until I left the room to make sure that actually I wouldn't get the credit, Jesus would. And I believe that Jesus Christ wants to raise all of us into newness of life, trusting in his sacrifice for our sins, that we can be forgiven and healed. That the old ways of life would be passed away. We would rise up to newness of life in this life, renewed in our hearts and our minds, filled with love and joy and peace, because Jesus is our Savior.

0: then someday soon, we will see him face to face, and we will be with him throughout eternity. Don't you want to be there, my friend? Jesus gives life. He wants you to be in his kingdom. You may have been bitten by a snake. You may have taken the poison of sin. Whatever it is the devil has snared you with, he will forgive you. He will show you mercy. If you cry out to him, "Please, God, be merciful to me, a sinner," he will forgive you, and he will give you a new life. 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Even so, come, Lord Jesus.
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2: With SRN News, I'm Keith Peters in Washington. A new independent investigation reveals major failures during the deadly 2025 Eaton and Palisades fires in Southern California. Sharon Reardon reports.
3: The 724-page report by the Fire Safety Research Institute cited in the LA Times found major problems with the LA County Fire Department's evacuation response in West Altadena. Delayed alerts there contributed to all but one of the 19 deaths in the Eaton Fire in the Palisades. Investigators found the LA Fire Department failed to act on repeated warnings about the smoldering Lockman Fire. It erupted just days before dangerous windy conditions were forecast for the area. Investigators cited poor communication and coordination among the LA Fire Department, LA County Fire Department, and the LAPD. The fires killed 31 people and destroyed more than 16,000 structures. I'm Sharon Reardon.
2: More U.S. forces are headed to the Middle East as President Trump issues a dire warning to Iran. Tammy Trujillo reports.
4: Reports say a Marine Expeditionary Unit and the USS Theodore Roosevelt are headed to the region, which would bring the total number of carriers in the area to 3. The news comes as President Trump said it's time for Iran to make a choice, accept a fair deal or cease to exist. Trump told reporters on Thursday that more oil is flowing out of the Strait of Hormuz since even before the start of the war, with the U.S. Navy in full control of the waterway. Trump spoke to reporters before leaving D.C. for Denton, Texas, the first of 3 states he'll visit over the next 2 days as he sells his economic message and pumps up Republican candidates before the midterms. I'm Tammy Trujillo.
2: On Wall Street, the Dow up by 250 points, the Nasdaq rose 319, with the S&P 500 advancing by 56, oil near $91 a barrel. This is SRN News. A victory for parental rights in Pennsylvania, correspondent Michael Harrington reports.
5: Under threat of a lawsuit, the Chester County Intermediate Unit has agreed to end a policy of helping children live as the opposite sex at school without their parents' knowledge. Senior counsel Tyson Langhofer of Alliance Defending Freedom says, quote, "Schools must cease participating in this dangerous experimentation on kids and respect the rights of parents to direct the upbringing, education, and health care of their children." Michael Harrington reporting.
2: An immigration judge has ruled the leader of Wisconsin's largest mosque can be deported on foreign policy grounds. Salah Sarsour, president of the Islamic Society of Milwaukee, has lived in the U.S. since 1993 and has no criminal record in the country. But government attorneys argued Sarsour's convictions in Israel make him a national security threat. The Muslim leader denies committing those crimes. This is SRN News. Wall Street closed higher on Friday after a weaker-than-expected jobs report.
6: Stocks rose after the Labor Department said the economy added just 29,000 jobs in September, which raised hopes the Federal Reserve will hold interest rates steady this month. Tech stocks added lift to the market, with NVIDIA and AMD hitting all-time highs. At the closing bell, the Dow Jones Industrial Average gained 250 points to 51,176. The S&P 500 rose 56 points to 77,22. The NASDAQ climbed 319 points to 27,190. I'm Levon Putney.
2: A team at NASA's Johnson Space Center in Houston is working on new machines to join crews on future lunar missions. The Dexterous Robotics team is working on humanoid robots that are not just built for repetitive tasks. They're meant to act as a hands-on support team for the crew while on the moon. More details at SRNNews.com. From Washington, I'm Keith Peters.

0: 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KPOG, the power of God.
1: 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In today's presentation, Pastor Doug discusses the prophetic appearance of Moses and Elijah in a message titled, The Two Witnesses.
2: Good evening. I'm so glad to see you. And we have a very important study tonight. The presentation is called The Two Witnesses, and it springs from Revelation chapter 11. Now, the subject of The Two Witnesses is a very important study because it really is a study in the Word of God. There's a story in the Bible where Jesus made a strange statement. You can find this in Mark chapter 9, verse 1. He said to the apostles, "Verily I say unto you, some of you are standing here who will not taste of death till you see the kingdom of God come with power." Then after he makes this statement, it says, "After 6 days he took them up to an exceeding high mountain where he was transfigured before them. He was glorified, and when they had wakened from their sleep, they saw that he was communing with two heavenly beings, one on the right and one on the left. And through the dialogue, they realized that this was Moses and Elijah. There on top of the mountain with Jesus were Peter, James, and John." That experience on the mountaintop with those two individuals was the greatest endorsement that Christ was the Messiah, because Moses represents the law, Elijah represents the prophets. Last prophecy in the Old Testament, Malachi chapter 4, remember the law of Moses, my servant, which I gave him for all Israel on Mount Horeb with its statutes and judgments. Behold, I send you Elijah the prophet before the great and dreadful day of the Lord. Remember the law of Moses. Behold, I send you Elijah. Moses, Elijah, law, prophets. Law and prophets, the Word of God. That's the phrase that Jesus used to describe the Word of God. The Word of God is synonymous with these two witnesses. And because of a misunderstood concept regarding the law of God, I've run into pastors who are embarrassed to preach the Ten Commandments because they're being told, when you talk about it, you're accused of legalism. How many of you have heard that accusation leveled? Someone talks about obedience, they say, "Oh, legalist." Is obedience legalism? Well, this is going to be our subject tonight, because if we do not understand the law of God in connection with prophecy, the stage is being set for us to embrace the beast and his laws. Did God himself really write the Ten Commandments? You can read in Exodus chapter 31, verse 18, "And he gave Moses two tables of the testimony, tables of stone written with the finger of God. And the tables were the work of God, and the writing was the writing of God graven upon the tables." These tablets of stone where God wrote with his own finger. Why did God write this himself? I believe the whole Bible is inspired, don't you? But when it came to writing the Ten Commandments, God said, "I'm not going to commit that to any mortals. I will write that myself. I'm not going to write it on leather parchment like the Dead Sea Scrolls or papyrus. I'm writing it on stone because it is of a permanent, enduring nature." So we ought to give priority to what God gives priority to. Amen? The Ten Commandments are still very important for the Christian, or at least they should be. What is God's definition of sin? What does the Bible say sin is? I mean, Jesus came to save us from our sins. What is sin? There's a number of definitions in the Bible. One says sin is knowing to do good and not doing it. All unrighteousness is sin. Anything that is not of faith is sin. But the most common

0: The clearest definition is where it says sin is, 1 John 3:4, sin is the transgression of the law. What law? There are lots of laws in the Bible, but at least the Ten Commandment law. You know why the devil hates the Ten Commandments? Because when people look at God's law and they become aware of their sin, they recognize their need for a Savior. If the devil can get rid of the law, people can be hypnotized into thinking that everything's fine when in reality, they're doomed. The devil hates the law of God. Why did God give us the Ten Commandments? And there's several answers to this. We'll begin with Romans chapter 3, verse 20. For by the law is the knowledge of sin. Now, I want to take a moment to see if I can illustrate this. In the Bible, you can read in James, and we'll have this scripture later, the law is compared to a mirror. Now, just suppose for a second. If I was to teach the remaining of the lesson, like, oh, I just looked at my monitor, thanks, that's scary. If I was just to teach the remainder of the lesson like this, would that be distracting for you? You realize that I don't see anything. It's not distracting me, except as I see myself through your eyes. What's going to help me recognize there's something wrong with my appearance? There are probably some kids out there watching on TV right now that are nudging their parents and saying, Ma, Pastor Doug's got the mark. So, let's assume that this isn't appropriate. How am I going to know? Well, if I take this mirror and I look, and this is a two-sided mirror, so I've got one side that gives me the normal view, another side is the magnified view, and it looks twice as bad on that side, all right? So I look in here and say, oh, I've got a problem. Now, since the mirror showed me that I've got a problem with my appearance, obviously it should be the tool to remedy my problem, and I should take the mirror and somehow try to take care of the mark with the mirror. Is that right? Does that make sense? Is that the function of the mirror to remove the mark? No. What is the function of the mirror? To simply show me that there's something wrong. Do Christians still need the mirror today to help us recognize sin? Yes. The law has never been designed. This is the law. The law has never been designed to save us from our sin. The law is there to demonstrate, to help us know what the perfect will of God is. It's inanimate in that respect. And if I should try to take the mark off with this, I'd just make a mess of both, and I could get very frustrated and throw it away. You see why some people get rid of the law? Because they think the law is supposed to save them. The law was never designed to save them. So, if I get rid of this, then I'm fine now, right? We don't need the law because I'm not under the mirror anymore. I'm under grace. Do you know people like that? They say, hey, praise the Lord. We don't need the law. I'm not under the law. I'm under grace. And they still got the mark. The answer is the blood of Jesus. The mirror shows it to us. The blood of Christ is the only thing that can wash away our sin. The law, can you see why the devil would hate this? Because this would help me recognize my need for this. The law helps us see how much we need the blood of Christ. You get rid of the law, you don't need the Savior to save us from our sin. It's a very insidious plot. Oh, and by the way, before I put this object lesson down, the Bible tells us that Jesus came to magnify the law and make it honorable. He didn't come to take away the law. As you look at the teachings of Jesus, you go through Matthew chapter 5. Did Christ say, I've come and you're not under the law now, you're under grace and so adultery's okay? Did he make the law about adultery smaller or bigger? He said, not only is adultery wrong, if you think it in your heart, you're guilty. What about honesty? Jesus said, not only should you not lie, but let your yes be yes and your no be no. Don't swear by heaven or by earth. Not only should you not murder, but if you're angry with your brother without a cause. He didn't do away with any of the commandments. He expanded them. He magnified the law. That, by the way, is one of the prophecies regarding the Messiah, that he would magnify the law. If you're always driving the speed limit, do you feel guilty when you see a policeman? No, it's those of you with a radar detector and lead foot that whenever you see the blue and red lights, you could be parked and you take your foot off the gas, right? Guilty conscience. Great peace have they which love thy law. And again, Proverbs chapter 29, verse 18. happy is he, he that keepeth the law is miserable? I mean, some preachers teach it that way. You don't want to be under that burden of the law. We're under grace. We have liberty now. Liberty for what? To sin? To break it? I mean, you and I, you've heard these things, haven't you? It's doctrines of devils. And an increasing number of even Christians are being confused about a very basic fundamental truth, which is this. God wants us to keep the Ten Commandments. Amen. They are not called the Ten Suggestions. They are not the Ten Recommendations. They're the commandments of God. They were not written in silly putty. They were written in stone. And it seems so basic, and yet folks get confused about it. Look at how things have changed from 1940 to 1990. The school problems in 1940 were typically talking out of turn, chewing gum, making noise, running in the hall, cutting in line, dress code infractions, littering. 1990, and we know things are maybe even worse in some places, drug abuse, alcohol abuse, pregnancy, suicide, rape, robbery, assault. Could it be because we're not teaching the law of God anymore? FBI reports there's a serious crime in North America every 2 seconds. One murder every 23 minutes, a rape every 6 minutes, a robbery every 58 seconds, a car theft every 28 seconds, a burglary every 8 seconds. Do we still need the law of God? We're what needs changing. That's the whole purpose for the plan of salvation, to transform us. We become new creatures. He gives us new hearts. Corporate crime in high places. Anyone know what the 10th commandment is? Thou shalt not covet. And people with millions of dollars are stealing billions because they're not happy with millions. Who wrote the 10 commandments? God the Father, God the Son. Let me quote a scripture for you and I'll ask you again. All things that were made by him, and without him was not anything made that was made. Who wrote the 10 commandments? Jesus did. I'm sure the Father cooperated, but God created all things through Christ, the New Testament tells us. The finger of our Savior burned those letters in the stone. He says, I am the Lord, I change not. Jesus again said, Luke chapter 16, verse 17, it is easier for heaven and earth to pass than for one tittle, that's like the crossing of a T, for one tittle of the law to fail. My covenant I will not break nor alter the thing that has gone out of my lips. God says, it's a covenant. Is the law called the covenant? It says he gave you his covenant, 10 commandments, which he commanded you to perform. Some say, well, that's the old covenant, Doug. Oh, we'll get to that in a little bit. Jesus said, Matthew chapter 5, I think it's verse 19, think not that I am come to destroy the law of the prophets. I did not come to destroy, but to fulfill. What does that mean, fulfill? Does fulfill mean do away with? There are some people, I've actually heard pastors say, see, Jesus came to fulfill the law, so we don't have to keep the law anymore. Let me restate that according to their interpretation. Jesus says, think not I have come to destroy the law of the prophets. I did not come to destroy, but to do away with. Would that make sense? No, that doesn't make any sense. Let the Bible interpret itself. We're learning from the prophecy code. You have to let the Bible interpret itself. In the Gospel of Matthew, chapter 3, verse 15, when Jesus came to John the Baptist to be baptized, John said, oh, you need to baptize me. Jesus said, suffer it to be so now, for thus it becomes us to fulfill all righteousness. Amen. Did that mean do away with all righteousness? No, it means to fill full. That's what fulfill means. Jesus says, think not that I've come to destroy the law. I've not come to destroy, but fulfill. Therefore, whosoever shall think to change one of the least of these commandments and teach others so, he'll be spoken of as least in the kingdom of heaven. But whosoever shall do and teach them will be called great in the kingdom of heaven. So if you have a problem tonight with my teaching the Ten Commandments, take it up with the Lord. Don't take it up. I'm not your problem. Jesus commanded me to do and to teach them. And I'm trying my best to be faithful to do that. He said, don't think that's why I've come to abolish it. He came to live it out and to give us power to do the same. He says, as the Father sent me, so send I you. Furthermore, Psalm 19, verse 7, the law of the Lord is perfect, converting the soul. Why would you dispense with something that's perfect? Why would a Christian want to get rid of something that has converting power? You know, in what way does the law convert? Well, when I look here and I see the sin, then I go to Jesus for the forgiveness, and that's conversion. So do we still need the law? Romans chapter 7, verse 12. Wherefore the law is holy, and the commandment is holy and just and good. Why would you dispense with something that's holy and just and good? And again, he says, I have kept my Father's commandments. Christ came as an example that you and I should walk in his steps, according to Peter. Did he come to break the law? No, some are going to say, Pastor Doug, the religious leaders said that Jesus broke the law. Yeah, they lied. They also said he was a drunkard and a wine bibber and a glutton. Was Jesus a glutton? They also accused him of being a Samaritan and having a devil. Was he demon-possessed? No, so don't get your information. Read those things in context. He was accused of all kinds of things falsely. He never broke the law. He said, I have kept my Father's commandments, and I believe the words of Jesus more than his enemies. Amen?
1: Amen.
0: Can anyone be saved by keeping the law? No. Nobody is saved by keeping the law. You think of the most perfect individual in the Bible, aside from Christ. If they're in the kingdom, they're all there by grace. Some people have the misconception that in the Old Testament they were saved by works, but now in the New Testament we're saved by grace. That's rubbish. Nonsense. Nobody is saved by their works. If even an elementary understanding of the Bible, you know that they were saved back then by faith, looking forward to the cross. Now we're saved by faith, looking back to the cross. Everyone's saved by faith in the cross. They did it through the medium of sacrificing lambs, faith in the coming Lamb of God. We do it looking back in faith that the Lamb came. But everyone saved is saved by grace. Amen? So can we be saved while we deliberately disobey? After God saved the children of Israel, saved them, then he gave them the law. Those who continued to rebel, did they ever make it to the promised land? No. That's the story of salvation, friends. That's how it works. We're saved by grace. Then if we love him, if we trust him, we'll obey him, we'll make it to the promised land. But if we lose faith along the way, we're in a heap of trouble. And again, in Romans chapter 2, verse 13, some people believe that Paul teaches that we're under grace, we don't need to keep the law. These are the words of Paul. For not the hearers of the law are just in the sight of God, but the doers of the law will be justified. If that's clear, say amen.
1: Amen.
0: People try and twist what Paul says and make him say that, oh, we don't really need to obey because we're under grace. Amen. The law is not a bunch of don'ts, it's really a bunch of do's. Matter of fact, right in the law of God, in the commandment regarding idolatry, it ends by saying, showing mercy unto thousands of them that, catch this, love me and keep my commandments. Love me and keep my commandments. Moses over and over said, love me and keep my commandments. So many people are angry about the law because they're trying to keep it and they don't love God. If we love God better, we'd obey him better. That's just the fact, friends. And so what if you're struggling with the law? Get to know the Lord better, because if you know him, you'll love him. Amen? And again, Romans chapter 6, 15, similar verse. What then? Shall we sin because we're not under the law but under grace? God forbid! You know, I always like to illustrate this with a quick story. I've been pulled over once or twice for driving too fast. I could probably teach traffic school. I'm so thankful now you can do it online. One day I was driving in this down the highway, and I was deep in thought, very deep in thought, because I actually passed a highway patrolman. He wasn't parked. I went into the passing lane and passed him. And he pulled me over, and he was very nice, and he said, you know, you weren't going that fast. You were speeding. He says, but I pulled you over because I was following someone, and you passed me. And I said, officer, I'm sorry. I was on another road. The speed limit was 70, and I came on this road, and I was deep in thought. Will you please have mercy? That's what I asked. Try that sometimes. It works. And so he pulls me over, and now I'm under the law. Why? Because I broke it. I was under liberty until I started speeding. After he said, all right, I'm going to let you go, he may have written me up a warning. He may have just said, I'll let you go. I don't remember. It happened so many times. How did I pull out when I left? He was still in the back on his radio. I said, hey, praise the Lord. As soon as he said, you're free, I'm not under the law, I'm under grace. So you know what I did? I revved my engine. I put it in second gear. I popped my clutch. I took off fishtailing, spraying gravel all over the police hood. Is that what I did? No. And I didn't drive off saying, praise the Lord, I can speed now, I'm under grace. This is the philosophy some churches have. They think Jesus died to buy us a license to sin. Just confess it every now and then to the priest, you got a free record to fill up with sin. No, I put my blinker on, I look both ways. I took a hanky out and cleaned off the rearview mirror so I could see the next policeman. And I waited until there was no traffic 500 yards in any direction, right? And I pulled out and I went 52 and a half miles an hour. Why? Because I'm under grace. I was more careful than ever because he had mercy on me. I did not want to insult his mercy. And those who think we can continue in sin after Jesus died to save us for our sin, it is an insult. They're counting the blood of Christ as an unclean thing. God wants us to keep the Ten Commandments. Are God's law and Moses' law the same? Now, there's a distinction that's made in the Bible. Notice this. In Deuteronomy 4:13, Moses' last sermon before he dies, he's reciting when they got the Ten Commandments. So he declared to you his covenant, which he commanded you to perform, even the Ten Commandments, and he wrote them on two tables of stone. Notice it goes on and it says, and the Lord commanded me at that time to teach you statutes and judgments. Do you see a distinction here between the Ten Commandment law and the law of Moses? Amen. Notice the difference. Ten Commandment law written by who? God. Amen. Ceremonial law written by? Moses. Ten Commandment law written by the finger of God. Ceremonial law written by the hand of Moses. Ten Commandment law spoken by God's voice audibly. Ceremonial law spoken by Moses. Ten Commandment law put in the ark. Ceremonial law outside the ark. Did God make a distinction? Amen. We should make a distinction, not lump it all together. So what is the difference between the old and the new covenants? Very important to understand this. He declared unto you his covenant that he commanded you to perform, even the Ten Commandments, and he wrote them on two tables of stone. The Ten Commandments were the covenant that God made. When the people, when Moses came down the mountain, people heard the law of God, they said, all the Lord has said, we will do. But after Moses came down the mountain, were they doing it? Or had they forgotten already? They made a golden calf and they probably broke all Ten Commandments. There was a fault with that. That's why the Bible says in Hebrews chapter 8, verse 8, for finding fault with them. Does it say finding fault with the law or with them? Those who made the covenant had a fault. Nothing wrong with the law. So then he makes a new covenant. Hebrews 8, verse 8, I will make a new covenant with the house of Israel and the house of Judah, the Lord says. And again, you can read it in Jeremiah. Well, by the way, you find the new covenant in the Old Testament. Jeremiah 31:33, but this is a covenant that I will make with the house of Israel after those days, saith the Lord. I will put my laws in their minds and write them on their hearts. So you tell me, the old covenant, was the law part of the old covenant? Yes. The people said, all the Lord has said, we will do. It was their promise, a bad promise. New covenant, God says, is based on better promises. God says, I will write it in their hearts. It's based on his promise. Old covenant written on stone, new covenant written where? Is it a different law or the same law? Same law, just written in a different place. Nothing wrong with the law. It's just and holy and good. For this is the covenant that I will make, saith the Lord. I will put my law in their minds and write them in their hearts. This is what it means to be filled with the Spirit of God. You know, every time we think that sin doesn't matter, we're advertising for the devil. We're embracing the torture of Jesus. It hurts the Lord. God would never ask you to do something without giving you the power to do it. Amen, friends? Inherent in all the commands of God are the power to obey. Would you like to ask for the power of the blood tonight to wash you from your sin, to be a doer of the word? Father in heaven, we believe we have heard the truth from your two witnesses tonight, the law and the prophets, that your word does not change, that it is written in stone. Tonight we would also like to ask that thy law of love be written in our hearts. Help us to embrace the new covenant. Be with all these people who are watching. I know that they're struggling in their lives as we all do with sin. I pray that we can experience salvation. We ask in Jesus' name. Amen.
1: The Bible tells us Jesus offers us the gift of eternal life, but it turns out he also wants us to have a more abundant life here on earth. He wants us to feel healthier in this life. 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
16: And then the logo pops across, Amazing Facts Presents. I've listened to a lot of different ministers, but this was the first time that he's actually saying something where I had to grab my Bible and actually pick it up. And I've never heard this before. Let me look through and find this. And I just couldn't get enough.
17: And so I started doing Bible studies. Every single one of these guys started being changed, including myself.
4: My question was, why did that happen to me, God? The Lord was able to reach out, and I actually saw him as a father.
18: I lost everything, and that was when I realized that it was God missing in my life.
19: I went to a prophecy seminar, which knocked me out. This message was so powerful and so irrefutable. I just went, this is real. This is amazing.
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1: I don't understand. Why did this have to happen to me?
2: I feel like I just can't make sense of things. I need answers.
1: Where is God?
3: Hello and welcome to Raw Questions, Relevant Answers, a program that young people are able to send their questions to, and we just walk through them as young people dealing with the heavy, hot topics for our demographic. Today we are dealing with a program on the topic of suffering and where is God in the midst of suffering. I've got two awesome co-hosts with me, Mark Payden and Michelle Dukemas. And so I guess let's just go ahead and start right away because time is of the essence.
4: Yes.
3: So our first question is from a 15-year-old in Tennessee, 15-year-old female. This is what she says. This is a raw question. She says, help me please to understand where God is when I'm crying and alone and when I'm ready to take my own life because I've been on this road so long and it's awful. The path to heaven is a fiery hell. Wow.
4: You know, first, I just want to say that that is incredibly bold to share that kind of question. And I just want to say to whoever you are, you're valuable. Your life is incredibly valuable. There's no reason for anybody to need to take their life. God has given each of us incredible talents and gifts and love from Him that, you know, you're valuable. You're worth something. But I want to sort of unpack this question because we need to dive deep into solving the problem so that we don't have to feel this way, right? The first thing that I want to say, and part of the first part of that question is, where is God in the midst of all this? When I'm hurting, when I'm in pain, I just don't understand, like, why isn't God helping me? The first thing I want to do is bring us to the book of Psalms. If you're struggling, go to the book of Psalms and the Isaiah 40s. Those are pure gold. But this first one, Psalm 55, starting in verse 1, give ear to my prayer, O God, and hide not thyself from my supplication. Attend unto me and hear me. I mourn in my complaint and make a noise. This is the old English, but you get what he's saying. He's crying out to God, essentially saying, God, where are you? You know, hear my prayer. Don't hide yourself from what I'm asking you. So first of all, recognize that, okay, who was David? This was a pretty intense dude, right?
5: Yeah.
4: I mean, he goes out and, like, Saul wants him to kill 100 Philistines, he kills 200, right? Just like, he's an intense dude. And yet, here's his prayer. God, where are you? I'm in pain. Where are you? So don't feel like if you're going through this and if you're asking these questions and you're wondering where God is, you're not some terrible person. It's not like you're going through something that nobody else has ever gone through. There's hope. Another passage that I really want us to look to, and I think this is where we can start to come into our answer, is Psalm 77. Again, it starts out by saying, I cried unto God with my voice, verse 1, even unto God with my voice, and He gave ear unto me. This is the first thing. God does give ear unto us. And if, keep your fingers there, but we're going to switch over to Psalm 139 really quick. And the question, where is God when I'm hurting? Well, this is actually where He is. Psalm 139. O Lord, you have searched me and known me. You know my down sitting and my uprising. You know when I sit down and when I stand up. You understand my thought from afar. You are hedging me behind and before and are acquainted with all my ways. You see, where is God when we're hurting? He's right there in the middle of it with us. He's understanding our thought. You know that thought that's in your mind that you can't understand? It's bugging you. It's paining you. You don't know how to deal with it. God understands that. Yeah. And He's not just absently afar off. He understands. But the beauty of this Psalm 77 and where we start to get into the answer is Asaph, the one who wrote this psalm, he starts off, he's in the day of my trouble, I sought the Lord, my sword ran in the night, my soul refused to be comforted, right? He's in this intensity and depression and darkness. And then he gets to this point and he realizes, verse 10, and I said, this is my infirmity, but
5: I will remember the years of the right hand of the Most High. I will remember the works of the Lord. Surely I will remember your wonders of old. I will meditate also of all your work and talk of your doings. So in the midst of this, we can call it depression, I think, that he's in, he's recognizing, wait, I need to take my eyes off of this junk that's going on and fix my eyes higher. Instead of looking at all the bad situations, the misery that I'm in, I'm going to remember the years of the Most High God. Wow. I'm going to remember that he's infinite, that he has power, that he understands my thought from afar off. He knows me. He's intimately connected with me. And though I can't understand this right now, and though I can't figure it out right now, that's okay. I can simply rest in Jesus as my Savior. I can rest in his arms and know that he's there for me.
6: That's huge, Mark. And you know, during these times, it really can be hard to see what God is doing and to see that light, the darkness comes in. Mm. But you know, Jesus talks about this. In John 10:10, he says, "The thief does not come except to steal, to kill, and to destroy." Mm. Maybe you're out there feeling like that, like that's what has happened to me. Mm. Things have been stolen from me. My life is ruined. Mm. Things are bad. But it doesn't stop there. Thankfully, Jesus continues his verse. He says, "I have come that they may have life and that they may have it more abundantly." Mm-hmm. And that's been a huge thing, is that no matter what's been stolen from you and what has happened, that there is a God who still says, there's hope. Mm. There's something better. Mm-hmm. It's not just a hell all the way until the end of life. He says, "I want you to have life more abundantly." And he continues it, verse 11, "I am the good shepherd. The good shepherd gives his life for the sheep." Mm. And that's the way that this happens. You know, it's a hard question to answer. Jesus' disciples asked him about the things happening in the world. And it's interesting, Jesus tells a parable of wheat and tares and how these tares grow up. And they ask, you know, what happens here? And in the story, Jesus says to Matthew 13:28, "An enemy has done this." Mm. We have an enemy, and that's huge to realize. It wasn't God's plan for those things to happen. We have an enemy who's planted all that nasty junk you're going through. Yeah. But Jesus still says there is an abundant life available, and it is because he gives his life for the sheep.
7: Yeah. I love that there's this promise in the Old Testament where he says that God will restore what the locusts have eaten and taken. That even when we've had a situation where an outsider has come and violated and robbed and stolen, that he's able to restore those lost years and bring good. You think of the experience of Job, that we're told at the end of his life that his story was transformed when he prayed for his friends, but we're also told that he received double what he had before than what he had the first time around. And I think it's amazing that even though he went through this hardship, God was with him every step of the way, and that God silenced his accusers for him. He didn't have to do it himself. And lastly, that God gave him an abundance at the end of what he went through. Mm. One question, I want to have the follow-up question, which continues our discourse, and I want to throw in another principle here.
4: I also want to throw in one more practical thing.
7: So we will in a moment. So how can I serve a God, they say, that allows hurt and pain to happen to innocent children? This is a 16-year-old from Maryland, a 16-year-old female. The other principle I wanted to address here is that sometimes we think that when bad things are happening in the world, the general way in which we deal with this topic, the great controversy or a theodicy, an explanation for the existence of evil, most times is that it wasn't God's fault when it started and that God's going to put an end to it. Mm. But there's this middle ground that we really wrestle with that I wish we would address more. One of the things that Jesus talks about in John chapter 16 when talking about the ministry of the Holy Spirit is that he's going to convict the world, not just religious people. He's going to convict the world of sin, of righteousness, and judgment. Mm-hmm. We see throughout the Old Testament and the New Testament a God who's pursuing, and trying to put an end to nonsense in people's lives, convicting them, saying, "Why?" It says, "I have no pleasure in the death of the wicked," for instance, in Ezekiel 33:11, I think. He says, I take no pleasure in the death of the wicked, but that the wicked could turn from his ways. And he says, turn from your evil ways, for why should you die, O house of Israel? That same appeal is being made to every violator, to every perpetrator, to every abuser, To every person who's being used to propagate evil on this planet, the Spirit of God is striving with those souls to cease and desist and respond to the cross. Mm-hmm. And I think we cannot overlook that, that even in the midst of chaos and horrible things in the world, there's a God in heaven who's tenaciously pursuing each individual soul to respond to be saved. Because in Matthew 25 and verse 41, he says that depart from me, you cursed, in the everlasting fire, prepare for the devil and his angels. Humanity is not on that list. God doesn't want any to be lost. He's striving with all to be saved, and he's trying to get them to change their mind while giving them freedom to make their own choice. Yeah. So I just want to make sure that that middle ground is covered in this sense. Mm-hmm. Do you have another? Go ahead, Michelle.
6: No, and it's huge because there are those three phases. There's the idea, first of all, of realizing that God did not create evil. God did not even create a devil.
4: Yeah.
6: God created a good being, Lucifer, who, when we look through things like Ezekiel 28, we find out how that corruption started and what happened with that. And then in Revelation 12, the battle that was in heaven of God not even wanting to give him up, but having to do that. And then looking at the history of our earth, of Adam and Eve, the choices that they made, and how much God, for the value of the power of choice, was willing to let some crazy things happen that are hard for us to understand. But first of all, realizing that was never God's plan. God, in the middle of that, is still wanting as much redemption of people as he can possibly achieve. And that it's also important to know that there will be an end, that there will be justice, that God cares about mercy, but he's not okay with bad things happening to children. That was the one thing that made Jesus very angry when he talked about little children being abused and things happening. He said it'd be better for a millstone to be hung around someone's neck. If you think about it, we're in the middle of a war. And sometimes in a war, there are casualties that are innocent people. And so, no, it wasn't those kids' fault. God never wants us to believe that maybe the babies weren't important or that something wrong happened. But we are in a war where God is still with us. And thankfully, there is an end also.
4: You know, one other thing, too, that I think is important in this whole discussion, we're not going to always understand everything.
6: But I want to.
4: Right, exactly. And that's that's the natural human tendency, is that when something bad happens, when these things go on, we want to figure it out. We want to have a satisfying solution, answer, so that we know. But one thing that we have to recognize is that there are going to be some things in life that we may not find a fully satisfactory answer towards. And in those moments, we have to trust the heart of God. God has revealed so much in his word of his love for us and has proved it in so many ways. Through him dying on the cross, that's no joke. Like, he didn't just hurt for a little bit. He went through a ton to save us. And in those times when we just don't understand, we need to trust the heart of Christ. One other practical thing, too, that I just want to mention on the previous question, just because I think it's so important, is that we need to come to a place when we're wrestling with those thoughts in our mind, those destructive thoughts about, oh, I'm this, God isn't here, he doesn't care about me. We need to readdress those with truth. So we need to be intentional about saying, okay, when I'm having this thought, no, that's a lie. I need to do it with this. I need to replace that with this thought.
7: Paul talks about taking every thought captive to the obedience of Christ, right? Bringing those thoughts that are not in harmony with the Word of God to Jesus to transform and rearrange our system of truth internally and experientially. I just want to kind of close with an appeal for those who may be just wrestling with this whole process. Know that there's a God in heaven who hates pain, who was willing to go through your pain and the consequences of all abuse, of all harm, to ensure that all could be saved. He wants all to be saved. He does what it takes for all to be saved. And God himself hurts in the midst of this conflict because not all will receive salvation. You have a God who's acquainted with your sorrow, who suffered in your stead, and who has promised that he will put an end to all of our pain. And we're told in Revelation 21, he even wiped the tears from our eyes when it's all said and done. And he's coming to bring us home. Thank you again for joining us, and we look forward to seeing you on our next program on Raw Questions, Relevant Answers.

on the way, we were taught that life is a lot like a plane flight. You go from point A to point B in the easiest, fastest way possible. The culture has taught us that life should be easy. And let's face it, most of the time it's not. In fact, life is a lot more like this roller coaster right here behind me. Sure, it may start out smooth and looks like everything is headed up, and then all of a sudden, the bottom just drops out and you find yourself on a precipitous fall. You might find yourself spinning and turning and upside down and dizzy and even wondering if you can just hang on. Now, it's easy to forget this one simple fact. The roller coaster is on a track. You're gonna get there safely and probably sooner than you think. I like these words of hope that come from the Bible in Isaiah 65:24, where it says this, "Before they call, I will answer, and while they're still speaking, I will hear."

So let's strap in, pull the bar down, and lean back. Yeah, it's gonna get bumpy sometimes, but it's gonna be okay because God is for you, and you're gonna get there safely, probably sooner than you think.

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1: I recently got an Apple iWatch, and I love it. Now, full disclosure, I'm a huge Apple products fan, so I pretty much own everything that Apple has. But one of the things that I love about this iWatch is that I can check my text messages. It just comes up on my watch. I can check my emails. It has photos that pop up. It's pretty amazing. But one of the things I learned very quickly is that this watch really doesn't live up to its potential without it being connected to the phone. You see, the phone is the one that actually has the real power or the source. And it's sending a Bluetooth signal to the watch. And so sometimes if I don't have my phone and my watch with me, the phone and the watch are not going to fully work together. You know, John chapter 15 says, "Remain in me, and I will remain in you. For a branch cannot produce fruit if it is severed from the vine, and you cannot be fruitful unless you remain in me." You know, what Jesus is saying in this passage of scripture is that we have to be connected to the ultimate source. We have to be connected to Jesus. And without that, we're never going to live up to our full potential. I'm Chaplain Kumar, and this is the 1 Minute Devotional.
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0: Hello, welcome to another episode of Frontier Missions Journal, brought to you by Adventist Frontier Missions. AFM missionaries spread the love of Jesus Christ and the hope of salvation to many people around the globe, establishing church planting movements that continue long after the missionary leaves. Because they often work in remote locations, they don't necessarily have the professional equipment needed to make high-quality recordings. So, while we strive to give you the best quality sound possible, we value the authenticity of the missionary's voice even more. So you may notice a little background noise or some distortion, but it's part of capturing the mission stories directly from their source. Thank you for your gracious spirit. Today's stories are a mix of several brief sketches about people for whom our missionary is praying. He entreats your prayers for these people as well. Ali and Nina Nassar are missionaries serving the Turkish people. On this project, Nina uses her organizational skills in the office, and Ali uses his skills in graphic design and video, and to some extent his previous training in physical therapy and the health message, to reach the hearts and minds of the people. A missionary often discovers that he learns just as much or more than those he teaches. The Nassars recently set aside some time to review some of these lessons. Ali calls this experience Reflections. It's been 3 years since my wife and I embarked on this adventure of living and ministering in Turkey.
1: I've had the opportunity to experience many things, and I've grown in many ways. As I reflect on some of the things I've learned, I'd like to share them with you. Number 1. I could face anything with God, even death. Living overseas as a foreigner involves a lot of hard work, sweat, and tears. I've experienced hard things, like seeing two of my unborn children die. I've had to surmount obstacles and fears. Life is hard, but God is faithful. Number 2. God will use me. Often I feel overwhelmed at the task that needs to be done here in Turkey. The path ahead is so treacherous and narrow, yet God beckons me forward despite my lack of skill, competency, and training. Number 3. God is bigger than my finances. Sometimes I've had to make sacrifices so my children could eat well. Sometimes I've calculated my monthly budget and the numbers don't add up. Yet God faithfully provides for us. Number 4. God will finish this work, not me. All human expertise, knowledge, methodology, and programs can never finish this work of sharing the gospel. Only God can complete this work. I am just an instrument in His hands. Number 5. My opinion is important. I have learned not to be afraid to state my mind even when it is different from those of others. God has given me a mind to think creatively, and sometimes others need to hear what I have to say. Number 6. I have talents that must be used to bring honor to God. God has created me with gifts that I'm obligated to develop and use. There may be someone else who is more gifted and talented than I, but God calls me to faithfully do my part. Number 7. Eat healthful foods. If I don't purposefully do this, then I will make poor food choices and feel terrible. I perform better when I am healthy. Number 8. Regular exercise is good for my body and mind. Going out 2 or 3 times a week for a short jog helps me cope with stress and think more clearly. Number 9. Pray every day with my wife.

0: valuable lessons that all of us could use and put to use in our lives. Our second story today is written by Nina Nassar, but narrated by Ali. It's titled, Esther.
1: My phone buzzed as a message arrived from Esther. I've been texting her to see if we could get together to study the Bible, but she always has excuses whenever I bring up the subject. Esther is a baptized Seventh-day Adventist, but she has many unanswered questions about God, about life, about sin, and the battle between good and evil. I've gotten together with her a few times socially, but my goal has always been to befriend her and strengthen her love for Jesus. It hasn't been easy because Esther has struggled with her physical and mental health. Ever since leaving Iran, she has experienced the death of loved ones, experienced loneliness, depression, and culture shock. It's been very hard for her and her husband Mordecai. At times, she has wanted to leave him. About 2 years ago, they left Iran and sought asylum from religious persecution. They will never be able to return. They are now refugees awaiting the decision of the United Nations for their final placement. Currently, Mordecai and Esther are translating materials such as the Sabbath School Lesson Quarterly, The Great Controversy, and Acts of the Apostles into Farsi to reach the Iranian population. There are very few Adventist resources in Farsi. English isn't their primary language, so it can take hours to translate a few paragraphs. However, they continue to press forward despite the challenges. I picked up my phone and read the message. Esther said she was coming over for a Bible study. I was overjoyed. That morning, as we sat together in our home, we talked about Esther's life, her desires and ambitions, her struggles and disappointments. Reading between the lines, I could sense her pain. Her choice to follow Jesus means separation from her family, which causes her great anxiety. It has been a hard road. We opened the Bible together to see what God has to say about our struggles. Then we closed our time with prayer. I'm not a Bible expert, but we are learning together. I have a deep desire that her relationship with Jesus will grow and her heartaches will one day be turned to joy. Esther and I are now meeting on a weekly basis for Bible studies. Please pray that she will allow the Spirit of God to work mightily upon her heart and that she will have a deep sense of peace amid her storms of life.
0: Ali relates his next story about two Turkish friends to whom he gives physical therapy treatments to relieve multiple sclerosis and meniscus problems. This sketch is titled, Onur and Alp.
1: Why don't you come to the mosque and join us? Well, people might think it's strange if I go to the mosque and don't do the prayers, I answered. This has come up several times in my conversation with Onur and Alp over the last few months. My friendship with Onur started as a result of his need for physical therapy. Onur is 39 years old, married, and has a daughter. For about 5 years, he has been afflicted with multiple sclerosis. He also displays some symptoms of stroke with severe left-sided weakness. He heard about me through a mutual friend, and I began giving him therapy. Onur's friend, Alp, has meniscus problems, so he joined our therapy sessions too. So now, I find myself using my physical therapy skills to develop friendships with Turkish Muslims. In the course of our treatments, we talk about many subjects, including politics, sports, Turkish culture, and religion. As my friendship with these two men has deepened, I've started asking them questions about things I've observed in their culture. For example, why do people say Allahu Akbar when something bad is happening? Or why do they say Allah razı olsun? Usually they answer, I don't know, I've never thought of that before. Another time they asked me if I drink wine. I told them I don't drink alcohol. It was during one of these conversations that Alp first started inviting me to go with him to the local mosque during their Friday prayer time. Please pray for my friendships with Onur and Alp. I am eager to see where God will lead these friendships, and I am watching for more opportunities to share my love for Jesus.
0: The Nassar's final story reveals the faithfulness of God in all situations, even if we don't see it at the time. He calls this story,

0: He is faithful. It's interesting to see how God works things out. It's not always as we expect, but He is faithful. I pulled our van up to a gas station that advertised a good price. On furlough this summer, I have been keeping a close eye on our spending. Filling our minivan's gas tank can cost as much as $50, so I'm always on the lookout for cheap gas. As I started to pump, I heard a woman behind me call out, "Do you have a dollar so I can buy gas for my car?" At first, I ignored the voice. "Sir, excuse me," she persisted. "Do you have some money you can give me for gas?" I turned around and looked at her. She was probably in her mid-40s, and she had a look of desperation. "Sir, my debit card isn't working. Can you help me? I'm trying to go and see my son." "Let me see if I can get your card to work," I offered, walking around the pumps to her old Toyota. "What does your son do?" I asked as I ran her card through the reader. "Oh, he's a courier for the UPS," she rambled on as I wondered what to do. Her debit card wasn't working and I didn't have any small bills to give her. I quickly sent up a prayer for wisdom. Then suddenly, I knew what I should do. I handed back her card and swiped my own card through the reader and began filling her tank. As she kept talking, the meter climbed. $5, $8, $10. "Oh, thank you so much, sir," she exclaimed. "That's plenty." But I kept filling. $20, $30, $40. The tank was finally full at $42. "No one has ever given me this much before," she began to weep. "Why did you give me so much?" "Because Jesus has given me so much," I replied. At this, she really began to cry, and I had to hold back my tears also. I gave her a hug. She just kept crying and saying, "Thank you, thank you, thank you." Then I asked if I could pray for her and her son, and she gladly accepted. As I drove away, I wasn't sure why God had guided me to spend $42 on a complete stranger. As I drove away, I wasn't sure why God had guided me to spend $42 on a complete stranger, but I thanked Him for the opportunity. A few weeks later, as we were driving through Utah, I had forgotten all about the lady at the gas station. After spending a few enjoyable days with a friend in the Castle Valley area, we were driving away when my wife saw an envelope on our dashboard and asked me where it had come from. "Someone must have put it there," I said. "What's inside?" $100 in gas cards," my wife explained. Suddenly, the memory of the lady at the gas station flooded back into my mind, and I hollered, "God is good." A few weeks later, as we were driving through Utah, I had forgotten all about the lady at the gas station. After spending a few enjoyable days with a friend in the Castle Valley area, as I drove away, I wasn't sure why God had guided me to spend $42 on a complete stranger, but I thanked Him for the opportunity. After spending a few enjoyable days with a friend in the Castle Valley area, we were driving away when my wife saw an envelope on our dashboard and asked where it had come from. "I don't know. Someone must have put it there," I said. "What's inside?" $100 in gas cards," my wife exclaimed. Suddenly, the memory of the lady at the gas station flooded back into my mind and I hollered, "God is so good. And thank you to the person who gave us the gas cards. I don't know who it was." I gave the Lord $42 by giving gas to the woman in need, and He gave me back more than twice as much. Is He faithful? Does God provide for our needs? Yes, and His mercy endures forever.
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3: When we pray, it is essential that we have an attitude of repentance. Much emphasis is being given to God's forgiveness. Indeed, without His forgiveness, we are lost. Now listen, when God created the earth, He created oxygen before there was anything that would need it. In the same way, He covered this earth with forgiveness before there was anyone who said, "I'm sorry." We are not kept alive by breathing, but by oxygen. However, the way we get oxygen is by breathing. In the same way, we are not kept alive spiritually by repentance, but by God's gracious forgiveness. Yet it is by repentance that His forgiveness is activated in our lives. This is why when we speak of the importance of the forgiveness of God, we should always at the same time point out the importance of repentance. Repentance must always be accompanied by confession. It's strange how some people are willing to confess but not to repent. Other people say they have repented but they're not willing to confess. The Bible is clear that we are to confess our faults to each other, and as a result we will be healed. If we continually wrong someone and don't confess, it will finally boil over, resulting in broken relationships, the foremost of which is the marriage. There are husbands and wives who fight all the time. The situation will often go from bad to worse because there is never any confession and asking for forgiveness. This is why I have found that when a couple is about to break up, one or the other will often say, "Well, I never loved him or her anyway." A person says this because at that point, all they can remember are the many wrongs that were committed and never sincerely made right. Now, you might think, "But why bring it up again? It's over now. Why do I need to ask for forgiveness? The other person knows I'm sorry." Friend, that can be a false assumption. The truth is, the other person may not know or believe we are sorry. So the wrong is filed away, and sooner or later it will come back to haunt and will increase the pressure every time there's a falling out until at last comes the final blow that destroys the relationship. When I was a little boy, we used to go barefoot most of the summer. Once in a while, I stepped on a rusty nail. A rusty nail leaves a puncture wound. A puncture wound tends not to bleed. As you know, bleeding actually serves to clean a wound. And so when I would step on a rusty nail, my folks would have to take me to get a tetanus shot. When we wrong each other, even if it's by accident, the wound we leave must be cleansed. The Bible says if we confess our sins, He's faithful and just to forgive us our sins and to cleanse us from all unrighteousness. When we have wounded our spouses or family members, it's not enough to think, "Oh, I know I was wrong, but I won't say anything. It'll only make it worse." That may depend on what we say. Many men are afraid if they admit they were wrong and ask for forgiveness, their families will lose respect for them. The reality is just the opposite. It's amazing how the carnal heart tries to avoid humbling itself and admitting it's wrong. When we ask God to forgive our sins, we often say something like, forgive my sins, or perhaps, forgive my sins and mistakes. Or even sometimes we pray, Lord, if I've committed any sins, please forgive me. One day Jesus was passing through Jericho and was confronted by a blind man. When the man heard that Jesus was going to pass by, he began to call out, Jesus, Son of David, have mercy on me. At first the people tried to quiet him. The blind man was embarrassing them. When Jesus sensed what was happening, he asked for the blind man to be brought forward. You can imagine it in your mind's eye. The blind man was led to Jesus by some friends. There, standing in front of Jesus, the Lord asks him a strange question. What wilt thou have me to do unto thee? Now, the first question that popped into my mind was, Lord, why are you asking him that? Isn't it obvious? Can't you see the man is blind? But here's a point that's basic to prayer. Prayer does not so much tell God what we need. He already knows what we need. Rather, prayer is the admission of our own need. What does this have to do with the way we ask God to forgive our sins? Oh, everything. Our inclination is to avoid responsibility. That's the nature of the carnal heart. Many times when we ask God to forgive our sins, we may be saying in effect, Lord, I know you're sensitive about sin. I recognize I'm a sinner, but frankly, I'd like to talk about something else. So if there's anything about me you think ought to be changed, please forgive it so we can get on with our conversation. And yet from the Lord's side, when we ask him to forgive our sins, he has a question that we need to answer before we go on. Which ones? There's a good reason for this. Often when we ask God to forgive our sins, we don't include all of them. There are sins we do not consider important. Or if we know that what we're doing is wrong, we often will rationalize and continue to hang on to some sins. For example, one of the sins that we often try to protect is the sin of temper. You probably know of people who have lost marriages or a relationship with children or even their jobs because of their bad tempers. One person told me they had prayed and prayed about their temper, but it didn't seem to do any good. I knew what the problem was. The entire problem of temper was not being brought to God. That person wanted a little temper for themselves. You know the prevailing attitude of not wanting people to walk on us. How many times we ask Jesus to forgive our sin, but not all of it? 90% maybe? You know, you might need a little temper for a rainy day. Now, a person might complain that I'm trying to put them on a guilt trip by asking them to confess specific sins. They may think that confessing generic sin would be all that's necessary. But, friend, we need to put sin in its worst possible light. That's the only way we can ever get serious about it and let the Lord give us victory over it. If you go to a doctor and he says you have some common ailment that will go away in 24 hours, you're relaxed. But if a doctor tells you that what you have is life-threatening, your attitude is entirely different. Sins we hang on to are definitely life-threatening. And we need to put them in their worst possible light and take 100% of them to Jesus. Then we will know the meaning of the promise that if we confess our sin, God is faithful and just to forgive us and to cleanse us from all unrighteousness. Our Savior is a full-service Savior. When we ask him to forgive our sins, we must mean all our sins, each one. We're talking about pride and selfishness and bitterness and resentment and lust and the lack of self-control and the like. When we have the true attitude of repentance and confession, it will bear real fruit in our lives. A person who is praying that the Lord will forgive him of the same sin year in and year out needs to discover what's really wrong. A person who has let the Lord give him an attitude of confession and repentance will not be dominated by sin. The promise in Romans 6 verse 14 is that sin will no longer have dominion over us. An attitude of repentance that's accompanied by confession is probably the single most important component of the Christian life. We need to study how to overcome sin. But we need to learn first how to get out of sin once we fall into it. This knowledge will actually give us the key to how to be overcomers. I hope that you understand that attitudes are not something on the surface, but they're something deep down inside. Attitudes are what we stand for and who we are. I may be simplifying it, but I believe that our characters are, to a large extent, the sum of our attitudes. And this is why when we really begin to understand what prayer is all about, we must address not just the things we do, but we must address our attitudes. It's a person's attitudes that make him do the things he does. I don't know what the greatest burden of your prayers might be at this moment. But I would suggest, if you're not already concerned about your attitudes, now is a good time to start. And don't worry about everybody else's attitudes, but zero in on your own. When we get down to understanding the priority of prayer, we will begin to understand that prayer is not something we do for God, but something that God does for us. Prayer is the umbilical cord of the Christian life. Prayer is where the Christian life is conceived and where it is sustained and nourished. Now you might be wondering, if you have to have all the right attitudes in just the right amounts before your prayers will be effective. And if that's so, you might feel that you might as well give up right now. But don't give up. Please don't be discouraged. The answer, once again, is prayer. You see, prayer makes more prayer effective. Godly attitudes are a gift that the Lord has for us, but we must request them. Godly attitudes are what it means to be, and as such, are the priorities of our prayer. I would like for you to look into your own prayer life and to ask yourself the question, what kind of prayer do you pray? Have you been praying only to get? Why not now pray deeper? Pray to be. Pray that God will give you the attitudes that will change you and give you the new heart that the Bible has promised to give to each of us. O Holy Father, we're thankful for prayer. And God, we know that prayer must begin with a spirit of repentance. And so we pray that you will give us that spirit of repentance, that you might begin this wonderful work in our lives. Amen.
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0: What is truth? Ever since humans have existed, we've been searching for truth. Today, it's popular to believe that there is no absolute truth. Today's question, how does God say a man should treat his wife?
1: Lots of love, lots of affirmation, lots of being there.
2: He needs to honor her, and he needs to follow the golden rule.
0: Jesus Christ said, for this reason I came into the world to testify to truth. God's word has absolute truth. Here's what the scriptures say. 1 Peter 3:7 says, husbands, remember that you and your wife are partners in receiving God's blessings. 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

0: When Ahaz was buried, Hezekiah his son began to reign in his stead.
1: The new king. What do you think of him, Jeiel?
2: Well, he's quite young. Still, I have confidence in him. I can't quite decide why, but for some reason I have the feeling that he's going to make a good king, even a great one.
1: Greatness in kings and the success of their rule is in exact proportion, as you and I know, to the degree in which they obey and honor God.
2: I wonder about King Hezekiah's training and home environment. Even though his father, King Ahaz, was a wicked and idolatrous king, his mother, Abijah, was a godly woman. I hope she has trained him. From what I have observed, I believe she has.
1: Many kings have come to the throne trusting and obeying God, and were great and successful monarchs, only to decline when they began to trust in themselves instead of God. Perhaps this new king will follow the same pattern.
2: Time only will tell. Still, I believe that King Hezekiah will
1: do... Excuse me, please, while I see who's at the door. Yes?
3: I come with a message from His Majesty the King.
1: Well, won't you come in?
3: Thank you, no. I must hasten on to do the king's bidding. His Majesty requests thy presence, thou and thy companion, in the throne room at once. So be it. Thank you.
1: Thank you. I wonder what the king is up to.
2: Impossible to say. One thing is sure, though. He's a man of action.
4: Bow the knee. His Majesty, great and wise King of Judah, enters and approaches the throne.
5: Arise.
6: God save the king.
5: I have assembled, ye Levites and priests, because you've been faithful to your position and to God through the evil reign of my father Ahaz and of other evil and wicked kings. Because you do serve the Lord God, I shall speak freely and confidentially.
6: Long live the king!
5: Even though I have but now ascended to the throne, I shall exercise my authority to do certain things that may or may not have the approval of the people. However, I seek not approval of the people, but of God. For in doing the will of God, I shall do that which is beneficial to my people.
1: May the Lord bless thee, O King.
5: The temple of God has long been unused and is in vile condition. The outer door has even been shut. My first act as King of Judah shall be to open the door to God's holy temple. I so order. Which of you volunteer to go now?
7: I want to do it.
5: Mataith. Mataith, you are eldest among the priests. Care you to open the temple door?
8: Oh, happily, Your Majesty. Long live the king.
5: Know ye priests and Levites, that I am going to institute drastic and immediate reforms in Judah. First, I'm going to restore the temple services so long neglected. Our fathers forsook God and his holy temple and did that which was evil. Wherefore the wrath of the Lord has been upon all Judah and Israel. Nations and people round about have hissed and defiled us. Our fathers have fallen by their sword. Our sons, our daughters, our wives are even now in captivity, slaves. With your help and the blessings of the Lord, I shall change all this. Ye shall cleanse the temple of its accumulated dirt and filth. And then shall ye stand in the temple before the Lord, and minister unto him with burnt incense and offerings. Go now, sanctify yourselves. Gather unto thee other priests and Levites who love the Lord and wish to serve him. Sanctify them. Then shall ye clean the temple, carrying the filth abroad into the brook Kidron.
1: Is everything finished?
2: Almost. By nightfall, the temple will once again be clean and free of the evidence of years of disuse. The priests cleaned the inner place, and the Levites cleaned the outer place in the court.
1: The doors and vessels?
2: Repaired or replaced and ready.
1: Come, we shall so notify the king. May the Lord bless the king.
2: And make his reign long and prosperous.
5: Your names and rank, please.
2: I am Jeiel, Your Majesty, priest of the Most High God and son of Elizaphan.
1: I am Shimrai, blood brother to Jeiel, O King. We both heartily endorse the temple reform ordered by His Majesty. We were chosen by our brother priests to take charge of cleansing the temple.
5: How is the work progressing?
1: It is finished, Your Majesty.
5: Finished? In only 16 days.
1: Everyone has worked with a will, Your Majesty.
5: How soon may the temple services be revived?
1: At any time, Your Majesty. Everything is in readiness. The temple itself, with its altar and table of showbread, has been cleansed and sanctified. Moreover, O King, the temple vessels, which King Ahaz did cast away, have we replaced and sanctified before the altar of the Lord.
5: I shall be at the temple early in the morning. Be there, thou and thy fellow priests and Levites, and see to it that the rulers of Jerusalem are present also. Together we shall make offerings and seek forgiveness for the sins of the nation.
9: O God of heaven, according to thy command, through thy servant Moses, we offer unto thee these 7 bullocks, 7 rams, 7 lambs, and 7 he-goats.

0: So the service of the house of the temple of the Lord was restored and set in order. And King Hezekiah rejoiced, and all the people with him.
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2: Strange as it may seem, the greatest loss of life and disaster has resulted because people refuse to escape after being warned. I'll return in a moment with the amazing facts about dangerous delays.

Hello, this is Joe Cruz on the Amazing Facts broadcast, facts which affect you. In one of the most tragic hurricanes of history, hundreds died because they would not believe the weather watch warnings of approaching disaster. The public files of America's statistical records will bear out the same unbelievable story. People just don't want to change their comfortable position, even in the face of deadly danger. They don't like to act, even if they're almost persuaded to believe. Now, this explains why the great majority of Earth's inhabitants will be swept away to destruction in the storm that will soon break over this Earth. That storm will be revealed in the final moments before Jesus appears in the clouds of heaven. Now, God gives ample warning of the end of the world. Yet, what do men do when they come to that last night on Earth? Jesus answers that question in Luke 17 by describing what we will be doing when the world ends. Listen. As it was in the days of Lot, they ate, they drank, they bought, they sold, they planted, they built. But on the day when Lot went out from Sodom, fire and brimstone rained from heaven and destroyed them all, so will it be on the day when the Son of Man is revealed. Luke 17, 28 to 30. Why, Jesus tells us here that right up to the end of time, men will be living for the things of this world. Now, there's nothing wrong with these activities of themselves, of course. There's nothing sinful about eating or drinking what's good for you, or planting or building. These are the pursuits of life that God commanded man to carry out, and in themselves they're not wrong. The danger lies in our living only for these things and putting them first in our lives. Jesus was trying to impress on his followers that at the time of his second coming, men will be doing very much as they have in the past. It will be business as usual right up to the end of the world. Many people have the mistaken idea that just before the coming of Christ, circumstances will be such that they'll find it convenient to change, that they'll be willing at this time to step over on the side of Christ, even though all the years before this they've lived for self and have neglected making the decision. But friends, the Bible teaches us that when we come to the last night on earth, we'll be doing exactly the same things as we've been doing before. As it was in the days of Lot. Now, when I visited the Holy Land, I stood on the hills overlooking the spot where Sodom and the cities of the plain had once stood. Those are barren acres of land, the salt flats of the Dead Sea, in fact. It's believed that the remnants of old Sodom and Gomorrah have been found under the south end of that sea. Now, this land was once the most lush and fertile valley of all in Palestine. Today, it's absolutely barren. I didn't realize it till I saw it. Literally, how the Bible described the destruction of Sodom and Gomorrah. Genesis 19:25 tells us that God overthrew those cities and all the valley and all the inhabitants of the cities and what grew on the ground. You see, that's all there. God destroyed even what grew on the ground, and today there's nothing there but barren, salt-tainted flats. Now, the lesson drawn by the Bible from this bit of history is that the inhabitants of the doomed cities continued living in their usual way until the very day of destruction. In the same chapter, Jesus referred to another instance of business as usual, right up to the end, as it was in the days of Noah. So will it be in the days of the Son of Man. They ate, they drank, they married, they were given in marriage until the day that Noah entered in the ark and the flood came and destroyed them all, verses 26 and 27. You see, it didn't make any difference to the antediluvians that Noah had been preaching for 120 years under the power of God's Spirit, warning of the destruction of the world by a flood. During those years, the ark took shape before their eyes, visible proof of Noah's faith in what he was saying. But all this made no difference. The people kept right on doing as they always had. No doubt they rationalized that Noah's prophecy simply couldn't come true. There are many good people, they may have said, and all of them couldn't possibly get into that ark. And others no doubt said, how is that boat ever going to float off of that hill? Ridiculous! Water doesn't run uphill. And besides, there isn't enough water anywhere to cover the world, even knee-deep. And some might have said, you mean only those who join that boat church up there on the hill will be saved? That doesn't make sense. It's true there's a great deal of wickedness in the world, but there are many good people, too. Are they all going to be lost? Is God going to destroy every beautiful and good thing, too? No, they didn't believe, friends, that this would happen. When Noah told them about the animals that would come into the ark, they really scoffed.
What would cause the animals to come out of the forest? How was Noah going to catch them all? Would he catch the birds and bring them into the ark? They thought that was very amusing. But one day the people were astonished as they saw animals, seven of the clean, two of the unclean, coming out of the forest and going up the gangplank into the ark without any assistance from Noah whatsoever. And they saw the birds flying out of the heavens and coming in orderly fashion into that ark. Obviously, there was divine intervention in the affairs of nature, and surely this was evidence that God was in this whole plan. The people crowded around the ark and watched the animals come in, and Noah pled with them to come inside before that door was shut. But in spite of this miracle sign, in spite of the supernatural evidence at the last moment that Noah had been telling the truth, what did they do? They stayed outside the ark. Now, there were many people who think that when the last miraculous movements of earth history takes place, when the last prophecies are fulfilled, they'll simply step over on the right side and give their hearts to the Lord and join the church. But my dear people, it doesn't happen that way. It didn't in Noah's day. Not one single soul changed his mind. Not one. They went right on with business as usual. When Noah plied them to enter the ark, you know, and begged them to come in, they simply laughed at him. They didn't believe he could shut the door. It was too big. But after Noah stepped inside, angel hands closed that door. And then came the last 7 days when nothing happened, and Noah and his family and all those animals were locked up inside the ark. I can just imagine the scoffing on the outside. It reached a new high during those 7 days. But one day, terror struck them as the unfamiliar rain began to fall and the earth trembled and great fountains burst forth and shot like geysers in the air. And in the muddy, angry waters of that flood, millions of terrified souls went down screaming and crying for help. But it was too late. The antediluvians had been carrying on business as usual, and the flood destroyed them all. In 79 A.D., Pompeii and Herculaneum and other cities around Mount Vesuvius, wicked cities just like Sodom and Gomorrah, were suddenly destroyed by a volcanic eruption. From what can be seen now, it is plain that they were full of wickedness. The paintings on the walls of their homes, the signs advertising their products, all were filled with immorality and openly based on an appeal to sex and self-indulgence. I have no doubt that God permitted the destruction of Pompeii, and there was plenty of warning. History tells us that the mountain trembled for several days before the eruption. The inhabitants of those cities knew that destruction was imminent. And while some people left, most stayed and were destroyed. They continued living for the things they'd been living for before. When Pompeii was excavated, one young woman was found lying across her doorstep, her hands still clutching a pair of jeweled earrings. Others around her had gotten away, but apparently she came back for those two small jewels that she valued even more than life itself. She had lived for the pride of life, and on that last day, her desires did not change. A man was discovered on a street carrying a heavy box full of precious stones and gold. He too might have gotten away, but he couldn't bring himself to leave behind the wealth for which he had been living. It always happens this way, friends. What we've been living for, we will continue to live for. The story of the apostate prophet Balaam in Numbers 22 is another example of how man continues doing the same things, living for the same goals, even in the face of divine intervention. Balaam was asked by the king of Moab to curse Israel and was offered a great sum of money to do it. Balaam was a greedy man, and though he must have known that cursing Israel wasn't part of God's plan for them, he asked God if he could go and do it. God said no, but Balaam started out anyway. As he rode along the way, his donkey turned out into a field. Balaam became angry, and striking the donkey, he forced her back into the road and kept on going, impervious to what might be turning her aside. Now, she had always been a good, faithful beast, and now she was really acting very strangely, but Balaam didn't stop to discover what might be wrong. And then they came to that narrow place, and in trying to get around something unseen that was in the road, the donkey crushed Balaam's foot against the wall. Furious, he struck her and beat her again and got her back into the road and kept on going. And then finally, in a very narrow place where there was no way to get around at all, the donkey fell down under him. And now he was beside himself with anger, and he beat and cursed the animal.
And then a miracle happened. That donkey turned around and started talking to Balaam. "Why do you beat me so? Haven't I always been a good animal? Why are you beating me?" And Balaam was so possessed with his purpose, so blind to the intervention of God, that he argued with the animal. He talked back to that dumb beast. And then he saw the angel standing in the way, and the angel rebuked him. But after all this, after the intervention of heaven, after miracles had been wrought to turn him aside, what did he do? Did he ask forgiveness and turn back home, thankful that God had spared his life in spite of his disobedience? Of course not. He kept right on going. You say, unbelievable. Not at all, friends. That's just the way human nature works. We continue living for the same things we've lived for in the past. Listen, a person doesn't change in the last few minutes just before the prophecies of last day events are fulfilled. And those who are putting off making a decision for Christ, those who are saying, "I'll wait till some more prophecies are fulfilled. When I see that it's no longer safe to wait, then I'll step over the right side. I'll join the church. I'll get into heaven just before the pearly gates close." Ah, such people are in for a rude awakening, friends. When the last days come, they'll go right on living for the very things they've lived for before until it's too late. Now, there are two reasons why last-minute changes are almost never made. In the first place, it isn't human nature, as is so vividly illustrated by experiences in the Bible and from history. And in the second place, what man can presume to decide at his own whim when he's going to serve God? Jesus said, "No man can come to me unless the Father who sent me draws him." John 6:44. Friends, we must come when we're called, when God speaks to us. We must respond when God speaks and not when we think it's convenient. There have been those who said, "When I have a convenient season, I will call for thee." But we don't read that they ever called. There were those who said, "Almost thou persuadest me to be a Christian." But we don't read about their being persuaded. It is a terrible, dangerous thing to say no when God calls. No man can come unless the Father draws him. And friends, if we resist while God is drawing, do we think God is going to keep on and keep on day after day after day? Well, listen, I know it seems incredible, but it's true. People don't want to act. They don't want to change positions and risk losing any present comfort. This is why the vast majority today will be lost in the end when Jesus comes. Not because they've received no warning, but because they were not willing to act upon it.

0: You've come to the right place. Now, here's your host, Pastor Doug Batchelor, president and speaker of Amazing Facts.
1: Hello, listening friends. Would you like to hear an amazing fact? For most people, prison is a place you want to escape from. But for some South Koreans in desperate need of a break, a day or two in an imitation jail is the escape. Since 2013, the Prison Inside Me facility in Northeast Hongcheng has hosted more than 2,000 inmates. Many of them are overstressed office workers and students seeking relief from South Korea's hyper-demanding work expectations. For $90 a day, clients can check themselves into a prison where they get a blue uniform, a yoga mat, a tea set, a pen, and a notebook. They sleep on the floor. There's a small toilet inside the room, but no mirror. Prison rules are strict. No talking with other inmates, no mobile phones or clocks. The menu includes rice porridge for breakfast and steamed sweet potato and a banana shake for dinner. You might wonder, why would someone pay to be incarcerated? Well, South Koreans typically work more hours per week than any other first world country. This extra stress leads to a very high rate of suicide among business professionals and students. Park Harari, a 28-year-old office worker, said, "This prison gives me a sense of freedom. I was too busy," Park said as she sat in her 54-square-foot cell. The prison co-founder, No Jing-hai, said, "Some customers are a little apprehensive about spending a day or two in a prison cell until they try it. After staying in the prison, many inmates say, 'This is not a prison. The real prison is the hectic life we return to.'" Friends, you know, the Bible says there are many free people out walking the streets who are actually prisoners of sin. Stay with us. We're going to learn more on this edition of Bible Answers Live.
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2: My name is Jean Ross. Good evening, friends, and Pastor Doug, as we always do, let's start the program with prayer. Dear Father in heaven, we thank you once again that we have this opportunity to open your word and study together. We want to invite your presence to be with us, be with those who are listening, and once again, Father, guide us into a clear understanding of your word. For we ask this in Jesus' name. Amen.
1: Amen.
2: Pastor Doug, you opened the program by talking about people paying to go to prison. Now, usually when you think of prison, that's not something that people want to go to, but I guess life is so busy there in South Korea, and of course it can be that way for a lot of people, even in North America and around the world, that to take a few days off, even if it might be in prison, is something that people welcome.
1: You know, a few years ago, I was doing a week of prayer at a prison. And I stayed at a hotel where it was out in the middle of the desert. This prison is a desert, but there's a hotel nearby. And I was trying to finish a book, and I was kind of in a prison myself during the day. In the evening, I'd go and do a program with the prisoners. And I kind of thought, you know, this is quiet. It was peaceful kind of getting away from just all the stress. And so we were saying before we went on the air, we both kind of thought it wouldn't be bad for a few days to just have no stress, no problems, no responsibility, and kind of know, well, there's nothing I can do. I'm in prison. I can't do anything. So why worry? Mm-hmm. It just tells you about how people are so stressed that they're looking for relief. Now, the Bible has a lot to say about prison, and it draws some spiritual analogies about prison. You can read, for instance, in Isaiah 42:7, talking about the ministry of Jesus. It says, "He came to open blind eyes, to bring out prisoners from the prison, those who sit in darkness from the prison house." And again, you read in Isaiah 61, verse 1,

0: Spirit of the Lord God is upon me, because the Lord has anointed me to preach good tidings to the poor. He sent me to heal the brokenhearted, to proclaim liberty to the captives and the opening of the prison to those that are bound." So much of Jesus' ministry was about saving people from prison. And matter of fact, the whole Exodus story is God saving a nation from the prison of slavery and bringing them to the freedom of the promised land. That's an allegory for what he wants to do for you, friends, is to save you from your sins. Now, he not only wants to save you from the penalty of sin, which is death, but believe it or not, God can save you from your sins and give you victory over your sins. People then always wonder, well, victory over every sin? How many sins? How do I stop sinning? Can you stop sinning? And there's all these questions about how far are we supposed to go? Or do we work our ways to heaven by fighting off sin? We've got a book with an intriguing title. Don't let the title scare you, but I think you'll be encouraged.
1: The book is entitled, Is It Possible to Live Without Sinning? Good question. We'll be happy to send this book to anyone who calls and asks. Again, the book is called, Is It Possible to Live Without Sinning? And if you'd like to receive the book for free, the number to call is 800-835-6747. And just ask for the book called, Is It Possible to Live Without Sinning? That number again is 800-835-6747. And if you have a Bible question, our phone line here to the studio is 800-463-7297. And that'll bring you right here to our studio. And I think we're ready for our first caller this evening. We've got Andrew listening in Tennessee. Andrew, welcome to the program.
2: Good evening, Pastor Ross, Pastor Doug.
0: Evening.
2: So I have a question regarding the, let me see how they put it, is basically there's no verse in the Bible that says that the Virgin Mary or the Mother of Christ ever consummated her relationship with Joseph. Therefore, certain denominations believe that she remained a virgin prior, during, and then after Jesus Christ's birth. What does the Bible say about that?
0: No, I don't think the Bible teaches that. It tells us that Joseph, and Pastor Ross is looking up this specific verse, the Bible says Joseph knew her not until he took her as wife, but it says he knew her not until the child was born. And so everything in that leads us to believe that after Jesus was born, they had a normal marriage relationship. Why wouldn't they? You know, the idea that Mary lived out, first of all, that would have probably been pretty lonely for her and Joseph. They were legally married. Why would she? What's the point of that? There's no sin in married people being intimate. And the Bible says the marriage bed is undefiled. And so, it really comes from paganism that a church has sort of built the doctrine that Mary was not only a virgin before, but she stayed a virgin after. Nothing in the Bible teaches us that.
1: The verse you're referring to, Pastor Doug, is Matthew chapter 1, verse 25, where it says, speaking of Joseph, "And he knew her not till she had brought forth her firstborn son, and he called his name Jesus."
0: You know, we've got a website. It's called marytruth.com, and it actually tells about both Mary Magdalene and Mary of Bethany, and Mary Magdalene, rather, and it talks about Mary, the mother of Jesus. There's a lot of confusion about these characters, especially since that Da Vinci Code book. If you just go to Mary Truth, you'll find some great information there that explains that Mary, why she was a godly woman. Nowhere in the Bible does it say that she remained a virgin. And, you know, the Immaculate Conception is not talking about Jesus being born of a virgin. It says Mary was born through Immaculate Conception. So it almost deifies her. Nothing in the Bible teaches that. I hope that helps a little bit, Andrew. Does that make sense?
2: Yeah, it does. And I could never understand why they said that, because the Bible says Jesus had brothers or siblings, brothers and sisters. So
0: yeah, now it is probably true that the brothers and sisters of Jesus came from a prior marriage of Joseph. But that doesn't mean Mary was a virgin. And there's other reasons for believing that. When Jesus is dying on the cross, he commits the care of his mother to John. Jesus would not, if he was the oldest, he would not have left home and become an itinerant preacher. You know, it's very likely that these were the stepchildren of Mary, that Joseph dies way before Mary does. He's probably dead when Jesus begins his ministry, because he's never seen in the picture again. So he was probably older, had another family, and these are like the half brothers and sisters of Jesus. So, hey, I thank you for your call, Andrew, and we appreciate that very much. Take a look at that website, marytruth.com.
1: Next caller that we have is Katie listening in Los Angeles. Katie, welcome to the program.
3: Hi, good evening.
0: Evening.
3: I want to know if is it my responsibility to pay for my husband's tithe. We have a separate bank account. And we just share expenses, you know.
0: Mm-hmm.
3: Is it my responsibility to pay tithe for
0: him?
3: All
0: right, let me see if let me restate what I think you're asking. So your husband is not a believer. He's not practicing.
3: He is.
0: But he doesn't pay tithe.
3: He doesn't pay tithe, but he believes in tithe, but he doesn't.
0: Does he have a separate income from you?
3: Yes, we are both Social Security, but on tax season, he has a income too, you know?
0: Yeah, you don't need to take responsibility for his decision and his income. You can only really be responsible for yours. And so you would hope that would be his decision to, you know, give offerings and tithe. If he doesn't, you shouldn't be taking that out of his account, or you're not responsible to pay twice as much for him out of your account. It's a change of heart that he needs. It's not that God needs more money. So, does that make sense, Pastor Ross?
1: Mm-hmm.
0: Yeah.
1: Yeah, we do have a study guide that talks about this. I don't know if you've seen this before, Katie, but I think you'll find it helpful. Some good information about tithe, but also offering, the biblical principles for that. It's called In God We Trust.
0: Mm-hmm.
1: And we'll be happy to send this to anyone wanting to know more about what does the Bible say about money. The number to call is 800-835-6747. And you can ask for the study guide called In God We Trust. Pastor, you just preached a sermon this weekend on the subject of money and debt. And I think that'll be available in a week or so on Facebook or
0: YouTube.
1: Wherever,
0: yeah.
1: YouTube. And if anyone wants to find out more, it was a great biblical sermon series.
0: Actually, it's probably on my Facebook page now. I know it is.
1: Yeah. Okay.
0: It's called How to Find Freedom from Debt.
1: Mm-hmm.
0: How to Find Freedom from Debt.
1: So folks can take a look at that as well. Thanks for your call, Katie. Our next caller that we have is, looks like we've got Andrew listening from Dayton, Ohio. Andrew, welcome to the program.
4: Hello, good evening.
0: Evening, thanks for calling.
4: Yeah, my question, basically I'm looking for somewhere in the Bible where I can find an example of, you know, the battles that men have faced in order to become righteous and, you know, receiving salvation, you know, from God. And, yeah, just the best examples that I could study.
0: Well, of course, no man obtains righteousness through a physical battle. He had some great battles in the Bible from, you know, David and Goliath to Samson. But they didn't obtain righteousness through the battle. There are examples in the Bible where people battled temptation successfully. And Joseph, I think of the story where Joseph was tempted by his master's wife. And he was very courageous, willing to go to prison rather than commit adultery. That's quite a battle that he fought as a young man. And so you've got the spiritual battles. Is that really what you're looking for? Are you looking for just men who battled for righteousness through, you've got the stories of, you know, Peter and his repentance from sin. And he goes from being a coward to being very brave. He denies Christ, and then he tells people he's willing to die for Christ. So he goes through quite a transformation.
4: Oh, yeah. Yes, definitely. I was speaking about, you know, the spiritual battle, you know, the inward, you know, the temptation and everything that you have mentioned. So, yeah, that's, you know, just where I'm at. So I just wanted to see.
0: David went through some great battles. He fell, but he found repentance. And you can read the story of his repentance in Psalm 51, Psalm 32, and how he ended up overcoming and becoming a righteous leader once again.
1: You know, we do have a book that you might find interesting. It's called The Armor of God, and it talks mm-hmm. about how we can live a victorious life.
0: Perfect.
1: And the Bible gives us some very practical ideas or resources that can be used. And we'll be happy to send this to you, Andrew, if you just call and ask for it. The number to call is our resource phone line. That's 800-835-6747. And you can ask for the book called The Armor of God, and we'll be happy to send it to you or anybody who calls and asks. Next caller that we have is Gavino listening from San Antonio. Gavino, welcome to the program.
5: Yes. Good evening, pastors.
0: Evening.
5: There's a verse, I think it's in Revelation. It says that Jesus Christ has given power from heaven above and earth below. My question is, didn't he have that power already? And why is he be giving this power over again?
0: Well, it'll help to look at the particular verse. I know it tells us in Matthew 28 where Christ says, all authority is given me. And you're mentioning Revelation. Pastor Ross, I think, is doing a search right now in Revelation. But I think if you go to Matthew chapter 28, we can address that one to start with. Christ, of course, had all power before. You can read where John says in the Gospel of John, all things that were made by him. And that's Matthew 28:18. All authority has been given to me in heaven and on earth. Is that the one you're talking about?
5: Yes. I was wrong on the chapter.
0: Yeah, so that's Matthew 28:18. Christ is reminding the disciples that Jesus had all authority. It wasn't just given to him after he rose from the dead. He had it before he came into our world. Christ laid aside his power and authority and divinity when he became a man. Obviously, he's a little baby. He's not exercising a lot of, cosmic authority. So he laid aside, he humbled himself, became like a human, laid aside his divine authority and power. After the resurrection, he's reminding the disciples, I'm been re-glorified again. I'm with the Father and all authority has been given to me. So I'm your friend and I'm going to give you power to do the work I'm telling you to do.
5: Okay. All right. Well, that makes sense. And did he have to relearn everything as he was growing up of who he was?
0: Yeah. And this is really amazing to think about, but when Jesus, Pastor Ross and I were just talking before the program about this very bright baby girl who had a phenomenal IQ, but I think Jesus, when he was born, he had to learn to walk and talk like other children. His neighbors that knew him growing up did not think that he was a magician or a sorcerer or some special person. They said, isn't this the carpenter's son? So for his neighbors and family friends, even his own brothers, they knew he was a godly man, but they were shocked to learn he was the Son of God. They came to believe it. So he must have seemed like another child in learning like other kids learn.
5: Okay. All right. Thank you.
0: Yeah, it probably was. A lot of people wonder, at what point did Jesus understand his divine mission? And many think when he was 12 mm-hmm. years old and he went to the temple with his father, mm-hmm. God revealed to him during that Passover that he was the Lamb of God. And so it probably started to dawn on him about his 12th birthday.
1: And the reason for that is because of the answer he gave to Mary and Joseph when they found him in the temple. And he said, did you not know that I must be about my Father's business? And I think they began to realize Jesus also began to understand his mission there.
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1: Next caller that we have is Kenny, listening from Indianapolis. Kenny, welcome to the program.
0: Kenny, you're on the air. You might have your mute on. Kenny, Indianapolis, Indiana. Are you still with us?
1: All right. We might come back to Kenny here. We have Denise in Rhode Island. Denise, welcome to the program.
7: Hi. Can you hear me?
0: Loud and clear.
7: Okay, great. I have a question. Thank you for taking my call, by the way. I appreciate the work that both of you do. I really do. I have a question that I've thought about for a long time. I have never been able to ask anybody about it. We know that Jesus says that in heaven, we human beings will not be married or given in marriage, right? But still, in Revelation, we are told that Jesus will be coming for the church, and the church will be his bride. So what are your thoughts about that? I know there's no marriage, but there is a marriage. What do you think about that?
0: Yeah, that's a good observation. When Jesus says they're not given in marriage in heaven, but they're like the angels, Someone was asking, so do Adam and Eve get their divorce papers when they get to heaven? Well, you know, what the Bible says, what God joined together, let not man put asunder. When Christ says they neither marry, he's actually using a verb. In other words, there are no new marriages. But if there's a couple here on earth and they've enjoyed, you know, 50 years together, an uninterrupted marriage, they can hang out together in heaven. There will be no procreation there, and there'll be no new marriages there. But I don't think God is handing divorce papers out to people who go to heaven that love each other and want to be together. You know what I'm saying? But you're right that ultimately we are married to Christ. The church is considered like the new Jerusalem that comes down out of heaven like a bride. And the Bible says we are invited to the marriage supper of the Lamb. And the Bible says, husbands, love your wives as Christ loves the church. So the church is like the bride of Christ. Jesus was not married because he's married to the church. He used a lot of wedding language in his sermons.
7: Well, thank you so much. I appreciate it.
0: Well, thank you, Denise. It's a great subject we enjoy talking about.
1: Next caller that we have is calling from Calgary, Canada. We have Nehoth. Nehoth, welcome to the program.
8: Thank you so much. How are you?
0: Doing great. Thank you for calling.
8: Yeah, so I just want to understand more about Luke 17:34.
0: Okay. I'm going there right now. I want to read it to everybody. It says, and I tell you that in that night there'll be two men in one bed. One will be taken, the other left. Two women will be grinding together, one taken, the other left. Two men will be in the field, one taken, the other left. Okay? So I read all three. And then it says, where, Lord? And he said, wherever the body is, that's where the eagles are gathered together. So you're wondering, where are they taken?
8: Yes. That's the last one, the answer that Jesus gave.
0: Yeah. Well, first of all, let me just back up. Jesus is talking about his second coming, and he describes two women in a field, two men in a bed, two men in a field. There's two in all three. They go opposite places. One saved, one is not saved. You see, there's two kinds of people asleep. Sleep is a symbol for death. Jesus said our friend Lazarus is asleep. When Christ comes, there's the dead who are wicked, they are lost, and you've got the dead in Christ. You've got two kinds of people that are working in the field. Jesus said the harvest is great, the laborers are few. You got the true and the false gospel. A woman is like a church, two kinds of women working with the word, grinding the mill, the true and the false. And then they said, where are they taken? And Jesus said, wherever the eagle, so the word eagle there is a buzzard, it's a vulture. Wherever the vulture, or wherever the body is, that's where the eagles go. We had to shoot a bear once and he ran off in the woods. Well, we knew he died, but we didn't know where. A couple days later, we knew where, because there were vultures circling up in the hills. Wherever the body is, that's where the vultures are. Now, notice it says, where are they taken? You know, the Bible tells us that they knew not, speaking of the lost, until the flood came and took them away. Now, who is taken away in the flood? The flood came and washed away the wicked. It's saying that the wicked are taken away in judgment. When the children of Israel were disobedient, they were carried away from the promised land into a land of captivity. Does that help answer your question?
8: Oh, so that means those who will be taken will go to heaven, and those that will remain will be taken to where the vultures are?
0: No, he's actually saying that the ones who are taken away in judgment. Now, there's two different groups view this differently. Yeah, the ones who are taken away, they were taken away in judgment. And they said, where, Lord? He said, wherever the body is, that's where the eagles are. And so that group taken away, that's not a happy group. And the children of Israel, if they were left in the promised land, it was considered a blessing. If they were taken away, it was a bad judgment. Hey, you know, we need to keep going to another question. Yeah, thank you. I appreciate that. We're going to try and get one more in before our mid-program break.
1: Next caller that we have is calling from South Korea. I believe we have Ji Hwa calling from South Korea. Ji Hwa, welcome to the program.
9: Hello.
0: Hi, thank you for calling and your question tonight.
9: My question comes from chapter 6, verse 1, and chapter 11, same book.
0: Chapter 6 verse, of what book?
9: Sorry. Book of Acts.
0: Okay.
9: Acts chapter 6, 1, and 11, chapter 11, verse 19.
0: Okay. You want me to read? Shall I read that?
9: Sorry. 19 and 20. Let me just briefly explain my question. from my understanding, it seems to suggest that the Hellenists in chapter 6 seems to suggest that it's just Greek-speaking Jews because they're Jews and they're one group of Jews are complaining against another group of Jews. And chapter 11, verse 20, it seems to suggest that they were preaching to the Jews, only now they're moving on to Gentiles. So it's the same word used, Hellenists. And my question is, how do I know? So I want to ask if my understanding is correct. And also, when Abraham believed in Jesus, I know that he was believing in Jesus as a Gentile, not as a Hebrew. So my question is about the Hellenist and Gentile and Jewish. How do I know the different?
0: All right. Well, let me do my best. We've got about a minute to try and answer your question. Okay.
9: Okay.
0: So you'll see. Thank you for that question. In the Bible, the Hellenists were Greek-speaking Jews. A number of Jews had scattered throughout the Roman Empire, and they had learned some of the customs and the culture of the Greeks. They were believers in Jehovah, but they had been influenced by the Greek culture. It was called Hellenization. But they were Jews. They were Greek-speaking Jews, and those widows had been neglected in the distribution of the food, because they thought that the more Orthodox Jewish women, they would give them the food when they distributed to the poor widows first. And the Hellenists were complaining. They said, we're being discriminated against. Well, the Hellenists were also debating against Stephen in Acts chapter 9. Yeah, Acts 9, verse 29. But, of course, Abraham was not a Hebrew. He's the father of the Hebrews. So, you know, I guess you'd say everybody was a Gentile up until the time of Abraham. So I hope that helps a little bit. You know, listening friends, it probably would not be fair to anybody to take another call. So let me just remind you, you can listen to former broadcasts. 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
1: You know, there's two kinds of people. Ones that find rules restrictive and they choose to ignore the signs and the rules that have been established. Then there's those that follow the rules to a T so much that they can't even enjoy life to its fullest. But, you know, I've learned to appreciate the rules a little more since I've become a parent. I just want to keep my kids safe and out of trouble. And one doesn't get more love than the other just because one chooses to follow the rules. And God is a lot like that. He just wants what's best for us. He has rules He wants us to follow. The problem is that we think that by following the rules, that we're going to somehow get more love or acceptance. I identify with this verse I found in the Bible. It says, "No one can be declared righteous in his sight by observing the law. Rather, through the law, we become conscious of sin." So what that boils down to is, the rules are there to protect us, not condemn us. God just doesn't want us getting hurt. However, when we do mess up, because we will, God's right there to help us up and get us back on our feet again. So let this be your words of hope. You're free. God's rules aren't there to restrict you. God is for you. There's nothing you can possibly do to make God love you more. So get out and enjoy life fully, because He just wants to enjoy it with you.

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2: Revelation 1:8. I am Alpha and Omega, the beginning and the ending, saith the Lord, which is, and which was, and which is to come, the Almighty.
3: Father in heaven, thank you so much for this moment. Thank you so much that we can come before you. And we would not want to open your word without first opening our hearts. Lord, as we open our hearts, I pray that you will indeed speak to us as we have just sung together, and that your word may come alive this evening. May it not return to you void, but accomplish that in which you please. For I ask this in your precious name. Amen. All right, well, take your Bibles this evening and turn with me to the book of Romans, right there in the New Testament. Matthew, Mark, Luke, John, and then you get the book of Acts. And right after the book of Acts, we have the book of Romans. And turn to Romans chapter 12. We're going to be in chapter 2 and 3, but I want to first go to a verse in chapter 12 as we set the stage for our presentation this evening. Romans, the 12th chapter, and take a look at verse 2. Romans 12 and verse 2. And when you're there, you can say, hallelujah.
4: Hallelujah.
3: Everyone there? Romans chapter 12 verse 2 says, and do not be conformed to this what? To this world, but be transformed by the renewing of your mind, that you may prove what is that good and acceptable and perfect will of God. So we have the words written for us here. And these words tell us that we are not to be conformed to this world. The Greek word for conformed, and you don't have to remember this, this is a difficult one. I don't even know if I'm pronouncing it right. I'm not a theologian, I'm just a lay preacher. But it says, syschematizō. And I don't. You don't have to remember that, but this is what it means, and this is important. It means to conform oneself to a pattern. To conform oneself to a what? To a pattern. So when it says in Romans chapter 12 and verse 2, don't be conformed to this world, it says that we are not to be conformed to the pattern of this world. Now this world has a lot of patterns. In our presentation yesterday, as we looked at a teaching from Romans chapter 1, we discovered that there is a fundamental problem with humanity. And that fundamental problem with humanity is that we tend to worship the created thing rather than the creator. We tend to, our affections belong more to the things that God created than to God himself, the giver of those things. And we used a couple of illustrations yesterday. We talked about food, we talked about work, we talked about, you know, our physical bodies, and how we oftentimes stop at those gifts. You know, we like good food, but we don't really always thank the giver of that. And we like to do work, but sometimes the glory of that work goes to us and not to God. And even physical exercise is oftentimes abused when you look at competitive sports and things like that. So the gift is taken out of its frame in which God has given it. And what happens to that gift? That gift is perverted. Now, this is a fundamental problem that humanity is experiencing, and it is displayed there in the first chapter of the book of Romans. Now, as we turn to Romans chapter 2, and you can turn there with me, we're going to continue our study tonight, because what we are going to find out is that this is a problem that is not just a problem to those that do not know God. As a matter of fact, this problem slips in very easily even into those that are professing to follow God. So turn to Romans chapter 2, and I want you to take notice what it says in verse 1. Romans chapter 2 and verse 1. If you're there, let me hear you say amen.
5: Amen.
3: Give me permission to read. I don't want to move too fast, but you guys are young. You're fast. Maybe not so fast in running, but fast in getting to the place in your Bible. I won't tease you all week with that. You just have to prove to me that you can really exercise, okay? And I'm sure you will do that. Tomorrow you're going to be ready, right? Okay, Romans chapter 2, verse 1. Listen to what it says. Therefore, you are inexcusable, O man, whoever you are who judge, for whatever you judge another, you condemn yourself, for you who judge practice the same things. Now, you've got to remember that when the book of Romans was written, Paul didn't write chapter 1 and said, okay, it's enough for today. You know, I've done my homework. and I'll go to bed now, and tomorrow I'll write Romans chapter 2. This was not how the Bible was written. This was not how the letters of Paul were written. As a matter of fact, later on, people that basically compiled the Bible together and the books together, they gave the chapter divisions in order for us to more easily find passages. So sometimes it's very helpful, as you study the Bible, to kind of not think too much about those chapter divisions. And so basically the thought of Paul is just continuing into chapter 2. And so in chapter 1, we have this portrayal of this great human problem that there is a worship of the Creator rather than the Creator. And then Paul in Romans chapter 2 and verse 1, in the continual thought, he writes and he says, but you who think you're okay, you're actually in the same situation. You're going through the same. You that judge others, you're actually being judged yourself. Now, what Paul does here in the book of Romans in chapter 2 and also chapter 3 is he describes the problem of all humanity, both those that believe in God, but also or those that deny God, but also those that actually believe in God. Now, it's talking here about the Jews, but of course, you know, we could, yeah, it would be easy to narrow it down and just say, okay, that's about the Jews, so it doesn't talk about us. But I think that the description of the Jew in Romans chapter 2 is really a description of the believer today. I want you to take notice of, as we drop down in Romans chapter 2, drop down to verse 23 and 24. Listen to what it says. Paul writing to the people there in Rome, both to the Jews and the Gentiles, the believers and the unbelievers. And he says in verse 23, you who make your boast in the law, do you dishonor God through breaking the law? For the name of God is blasphemed among the Gentiles because of you. So there's a problem, and the problem is not just with the unbelievers that are worshiping the Creator rather than the Creator. The problem is also within God's church. And though you are judging the other, you're actually doing the same thing. That's what Paul is saying. He goes on and he describes in the last part of the chapter, take notice of verse 28 and 29. He says, for he is not a Jew who is one, what does it say? Outwardly, nor is circumcision that which is outward in the flesh, but he is a Jew who is one what? Inwardly, and circumcision is that of the heart, in the spirit, not in the letter, whose praise is not from men, but from God. Now, Paul is getting to something very critical here. And sometimes we can, you know, sweep away those passages and we say, well, you know, this was in the Old Covenant and it's talking here about, you know, circumcision and those were something that the Jews used to do. And this was a problem that they faced in the first century because the Jews still wanted to go on with their patterns of religion. But this has little to do with me today. But Scripture is for us today. And we can take this passage and we can apply it to us, because what's the problem here? The underlying problem that Paul is describing is that the Jews, they had an outward form of religion, but they lacked the inward change. They had the outward form, but they didn't have the heart, the change of heart. And this is exactly what Paul is tapping into here, and that is so relevant for you and for me. Because we can have the right outward pattern of religion. We can do the right things at the right time, and we can go to the right places, and we can say the right things. But has God really been able to impact our hearts? Has God been able to change our lives? I titled this message this evening, A Pattern or a Person? A pattern or a person? And that's a question that each of us has to answer. In our walk, have we conformed to a pattern of religion, or have we actually accepted a person into our lives, and that person being Jesus Christ? This is the big question that we all need to ask. And in order for the gospel to go forth unhindered in your life, you must make sure that you have accepted a person and not merely a pattern. Now, we're going to kind of flesh this out, and we're going to try to understand this a little bit better here. In Romans chapter 3 and verse 23, there's a very well-known verse. I'm sure when I read this verse that many of you will go, yes, I've heard that verse before. Maybe some of you even know it by heart. It's very simple. It says the following, Romans chapter 3 and verse 23. And maybe you can even finish it if I start it. Let's see if you can do that without looking in your Bible. For all have sinned. Can anyone finish that? Yeah, perfect. Very good. So this is what Paul says, for all have sinned and fall short of the glory of God. Now, it's interesting. In the book of Romans, which is this amazing picture of the gospel, Paul uses three chapters, the first three chapters.

0: need salvation. I don't need to be saved. Because they don't understand their condition without Christ. And so the message Jesus saves means very little if they don't understand first the condition they're in without Jesus. Does that make sense? And so that's why in the book of Romans, in such an amazing way, in the first chapter, the second chapter, and the third chapter, Paul describes the condition of all humanity. Not just those that are denying God altogether, but even those that are following religious patterns but have not experienced the person of Christ. And then he sums it up in chapter 3 and he says, we all have sinned and come short of the glory of God. That includes everyone. Every single one of us sitting here tonight. Every single one of us, including myself, have fallen short. And it's so important for us to understand this because the good news is only as good as the bad news is bad. Let me give you an illustration of this. I'll give you two illustrations, and I think this will help you to understand this. Imagine that you were going to a beach on a beautiful sunny day, and you were going to enjoy your time together with your family, and you're there on the beach, and you decide to just walk a little bit into the water, and the waves are just splashing on your knees, and it's a beautiful day, everything is just perfect, and you're just enjoying the scene, and nothing's wrong, you're just having a great time. And suddenly, there's this big, strong guy, and he runs up to you into the water, and he pulls you out, and he drags you to the beach, onto the beach, and he says, I saved you. Now, what would you think about that person?
1: Crazy.
0: Like, have you lost your mind? I was perfectly okay. I did not need you to pull me out of the water. As a matter of fact, I was just enjoying the water splashing against my knees. Now, let me picture another scenario here. What if on the same beautiful day you decided that you were going to go for a swim and you start swimming into the ocean and everything is fine, but then suddenly as you turn around and you want to swim back to the beach, you sense that you're being pulled away further and further and further, and the tide is just drawing you away, and you realize you can't get back. No matter how hard you try, no matter how much you exercise, you just don't manage. And eventually you see in the distance you see a boat, and you're like, oh, that's my only chance. And so you're waving, and you know you're going a little bit under, but then you're able to come out again, and yeah, he sees you, and the boat is coming closer and closer and closer and closer, and you think, oh, as long as I can just manage to stay above the water for a little bit longer. And then there it is, this great big guy, he puts out his arm and he pulls you into the boat and he says, I saved you. Now, you're going to be thankful the rest of your life. Amen? Now, what's the difference in these two scenarios? In the first scenario, you didn't need salvation. You didn't need to be saved. In the second situation, you realized that you needed to be saved. This is exactly how it works with the gospel, my friends. In order for us to appreciate the saving work of Jesus, we must first understand that spiritually speaking, we are drowning. Without Jesus, we can't do anything. Without Jesus, we have all sinned and come short of the glory of God. We are in a very, very, very bad situation. And we can't help ourselves. There's nothing in us that we can actually save ourselves. The only thing that we can do is to put our full trust in our Savior Jesus Christ. You know, I want to share another illustration that might help, because before I do that, let's go to a passage here. If you're still in Romans chapter 3, I want you to take notice of this graphic description that Paul gives us of humanity. And we're going to start in verse 10. Romans chapter 3 and verse 10. Listen to what it says. As it is written, and he's actually quoting here from the Old Testament, and he's using these verses to describe the condition of humanity, and he says the following, there is none righteous, no, not one. There is none who understands. There is none who seeks after God. They have all turned aside. They have together become unprofitable. There is none who does good, no, not one. Their throat is an open tomb. With their tongues they have practiced deceit. The poison of asps is upon their lips, whose mouth is full of cursing and bitterness. Their feet are swift to shed blood. Destruction and misery are in their ways, and the way of peace they have not known. There is no fear of God before their eyes. Paul is just describing just a little bit of what humanity

0: humanity is like without Jesus Christ. Now, how do we know that this is the condition of humanity? How do we know that? Well, if you're still in Romans chapter 3, take notice what it says in verse 19. Verse 19. Now we know that whatever the law says, that's talking about the Ten Commandments, it says to those who are under the law that every mouth may be stopped and all the world may become what? What does it say? Become guilty before God. In other words, how do we know that we have sinned and come short of the glory of God? Because of the law of God or the Ten Commandments. So this is like a mirror. And here we come to another illustration that will help you to understand this. The law of God, and the Bible actually tells us even in the book of James, that the law of God is like a mirror. So if you have worked outside and, you know, whether it's been in the garden or you've been working on a car or whatever it is, and you have just really, you're just really dirty in your face, and you come inside in the evening and you walk into the washroom and you look at the mirror now, and the mirror reveals to you that you are dirty and that you need to wash your face, you can do two things. You can either decide to wash your face, that fixes the problem, or you could break the mirror and you don't see it any longer. The problem is no longer there, right? Or is the problem still there? The problem is still there. Now you might say, well, whoever would do that? I mean, that just makes no sense. But do you know that that's what Christianity has done? Christianity at large has looked at the law of God and said, you know, that law, that reveals something about us that's not a very pretty picture. Let's just get rid of the law of God. And in getting rid of the law of God, the problem has not been solved. Because what is the function of the law? The function of the law, the function of the Ten Commandments is to reveal that we are sinners and that we are in need of a Savior. And so the law has a purpose to lead us to Christ so that we go to Jesus in order to be washed clean, in order to be purified. Now, with this foundation that we've laid now here in the book of Romans, I want to go to another passage in the book of Matthew. And so you can turn back in your Bibles to the first book of the New Testament, the book of Matthew, and turn to chapter 5. And how many of you know what we find in Matthew 5? Anyone know what we find there? The Sermon on the Mount. That's right, the Sermon on the Mount. So I want to look at a couple of verses here, because what happens is, when we follow a religious pattern, we look at the law of God and we try to somehow, you know, make ourselves keep the law of God so that we can basically check off those commandments. And sometimes you might not say it like that, but inevitably this is what happens. If we're following a religious pattern and not a person, it will be like, okay, we have the Ten Commandments. Okay, it reveals my condition. But, you know, I'm actually doing pretty well, because if I look at the Ten Commandments, you know, one of the commandments is, thou shalt not murder. I've never murdered a person. So that's already, I can check that one off. I'm doing pretty well. And then you might say, you know what? It says, you know, you're not to bear a false witness. You're not supposed to lie. But, you know, yeah, sometimes I've told, you know, kind of the white lie. But I'm not a liar, right? And this is the way it's easy for us to reason when we're following a religious pattern. We have the Ten Commandments like a checklist. Like, okay, I'm doing fine on that one. I'm doing fine on that one. Okay, I may lack a little bit in that one, but at least I keep the other, so that makes up for it. And this way of thinking, my friends, leads us away from the experience that the gospel wants to give us. And do you know what Jesus does in Matthew chapter 5? Jesus comes along and he basically magnifies the commandments. And he's basically saying, if I could just put it in my own words, he's saying, you thought you were doing okay? Let me show you how you're actually doing. And look at what he says, for example, in verse 21 and 22 when it comes to the commandment regarding murder. Listen to what Jesus says. Matthew 5, verse 21 and 22. These are the words of Jesus. So if you have the words of Jesus in red in your Bible, then these words are in red. Jesus says, you have heard that it was said to those of old, you shall not murder. He's quoting the commandment. And whoever murders shall be in danger of the judgment. Listen to what Jesus now does as he expands this, verse 22. But I say to you that whoever is angry with his brother without a cause shall be in danger of the judgment. And whoever says to his brother, Raca, shall be in danger of the council. But whoever says, you fool, shall be in danger of hellfire. So what is Jesus doing here? He's saying, okay, you thought you never murdered, but if you were angry in your heart, if you had anger towards a brother or a sister, you have already transgressed that commandment. Now, drop down a couple of verses and go to verse 27 and 28. And here Jesus does it again with another commandment. Listen to what he says. You have heard that it was said to those of old, you shall not commit adultery. But I say to you that whoever looks at a woman to lust for her has already committed adultery with her in his heart. Now, suddenly now, that checklist thing doesn't work anymore. Because what we thought we could kind of check off as we're following a pattern of religion, okay, I'm doing pretty well on this, or maybe I'm not doing so well on this, but at least I'm doing better than that person. Many times we compare ourselves with each other and we think, well, we balance it out, but that suddenly doesn't work any longer because Jesus says, you know, you're guilty. We're all guilty. Because what you thought, even your thoughts lead you into disobedience to God's law. And you might say, well, this is not a very flattering message. This is not a good message. But my friends, this is an important part of the gospel because, again, when we understand that we are in need of a Savior, we are going to cling thus even more to Jesus because we know that without Him, we can't do anything. And so, as we now go back to the book of Romans, I want you to take notice how in Romans chapter 3, we move now from the pattern of religion to the person, Jesus Christ. Romans chapter 3, and I just love these verses here that we're going to read. We're going to pick it up in verse 19 so we get the context here. And look at how Paul now makes this transition and leads us to what really matters, the person Jesus. Listen to what he says. Romans 3, beginning in verse 19. Now we know that whatever the law says, it says to those who are under the law, that every mouth may be stopped and all the world may become guilty before God. We've established that the law of God is like a mirror. We are all guilty. We have all transgressed. We have all come short. Verse 20, therefore by the deeds of the law, no flesh will be justified in his sight, for by the law is the knowledge of sin. It's not possible for us to make ourselves obedient in the eyes of God. But then, verse 21, listen to what it says. But now the righteousness of God, apart from the law, is revealed, being witnessed by the law and the prophets, even the righteousness of God through faith in Jesus Christ to all and on all who believe, for there is no difference. Now, Paul is saying, when the righteousness of God was revealed to us in the law, we were condemned. But now, the righteousness of God is revealed to us in a person, Jesus Christ. And when we put our faith in His obedience, we are now justified in the eyes of God. And now we move from following a pattern of religion to following a person. Do you see the difference? Amen? You're still with me this evening? It's not getting too complicated, I hope. So when we follow a person, this changes everything. Because now this person is the one that starts empowering us to live in obedience to God. It's not the checklist anymore. It's not, well, I'm doing quite fine on that one. I'm not doing so fine on that one, but at least I'm doing better than him, or at least I'm doing better than her. And, you know, we go through these motions, and it's an outward motion, but the heart and the mind is not changed. But Paul says, no, it's not about a pattern of religion. It's about a person. And when you put your faith in the person Jesus Christ that lived a perfect life, obeying all the commandments of God in his life and paying the perfect price for your sin. He took your sin upon himself. He died on the cross. When you put your faith in the perfect life and the perfect death of Jesus, now his life becomes your life. And now the life that he lived, he starts living in you. And can you live in obedience? Yes, you can. But not in your own strength, but it's now in the strength of Jesus Christ. My friends, it's so important to come back to the basics of the gospel, and because when we start understanding these things, the gospel will take on a whole, it will be a whole new experience in our lives. What needs to happen is that we need to let go of the pattern of religion, and we need to hold to the person that can empower us to live a new life. There's this beautiful quotation by Ellen White that I want to share with you. It's very short, but it's just to the point. She says in the book In Heavenly Places, page 54, she says the following: "We have not six patterns to follow, nor five. We have only one, and that is Jesus Christ." Isn't that powerful? We don't have six patterns to follow. We don't have five patterns to follow. We only have one pattern to follow, and that's Jesus. That makes it a whole lot less complicated. So that we don't have to live our Christian lives with the checklist. We don't have to live our Christian lives following these patterns of outward motions of religion, of just the outward thing. No, the gospel goes so much further than that. It's putting our faith in a person, and that person empowers us, and that person changes our very thinking. He changes our heart. He changes our mind. He leads us into obedience, but not because there's anything in us, but because we put our confidence and trust in Him. I mean, this is the gospel, my friends. And this gospel can go forth in your life unhindered when you put your confidence in Him. But what many times happens is we choose rather for the pattern of religion than for the person. And in our closing minutes together, I want to just go to a passage in the Old Testament that describes what many times we go through in our lives. And I think it also will help us, this passage, to see where we can come back to that one pattern, Jesus Christ. So turn in your Bibles now to the Old Testament book of Jeremiah. The Old Testament book of Jeremiah. And go to chapter 2. Jeremiah chapter 2. And when you're there, you can say, "Maranatha." You know what that means? What does Maranatha mean? The Lord is coming, amen? Jeremiah chapter 2, take notice of what it says here. This is basically God speaking through the prophet Jeremiah. And he says the following, verse 2. "Go and cry in the hearing of Jerusalem, saying, 'Thus says the Lord.'" Hear the Lord speaking. Jeremiah chapter 2, verse 2. "I remember you, the kindness of your youth, the love of your betrothal, when you went after me in the wilderness, in the land not sown." And then in verse 5, it says, "Thus says the Lord, what injustice have your fathers found in me, that they have gone far from me, have followed idols, and have become idolaters?" You know, sometimes you think of God as kind of this, you know, robot in the sky that just, you know, commands and does things. But when you really read Scripture, at times you will just be amazed with the emotions that God has and the person that He actually is. And I think this passage just really puts God on display. God is basically saying, "Why did you walk away from me? What have I done wrong to you? I loved you." It's like God is almost reminiscing upon the times that He had with His people in the past. But now His people have rather chosen for the patterns of religion than for Him as a person. And so God is saying, what injustice have I done? I mean, why is it that once you walked with me and now you walk with me no longer? And then basically Jeremiah here, inspired by the word of God, he pinpoints the problem in verse 13. Drop down to verse 13. Listen to what it says. "For my people have committed two evils." How many? Two. Listen to these two. "They have forsaken me, the fountain of living waters, and hewn themselves cisterns, broken cisterns that can hold no water." So there are two problems. There are two problems. The first problem is they have left God because they thought that the pattern was better than the person. And then what did they do else? They actually made their own cistern to hold water. And this is such an amazing picture, because in Scripture, from Genesis to Revelation, you have this picture that God is the one that satisfies our deepest longings. And you know, if there's ever a longing, you know, that can be expressed, it is really when you're thirsty. Because when you're thirsty, it's like, you know, you just need that water. And that water is like a need that everyone has. It's not like someone that can go without water for, you know, it's only a very short span of time that you can go without water. It's necessary. And God is saying, I will give you the living water. And yet here you have a people that say, you know what? We don't want you as a person. We have our own pattern. And you know what? We'll make our own cisterns that can hold water. But then it says in the passage that they are broken, that it will hold no water. And my friends, this many times pictures our experience. How many times has God given us a picture of what His will is for our lives, but we think to ourselves, I have a better way. Yeah, I know what you say, God. And that probably applies to my friends, and it probably applies to my parents. But for me, this is just an exception. I have a different way. I'll just follow my own pattern, and I think that I'll find pleasure and fulfillment and joy in doing that. And so we make this, it's described here, it's like making this cistern. And the water that God gives, you know, we have something that can hold our own water. We can find our own joy. We can find our own fulfillment. And the Bible promises us, my friends, this is a promise. It will not hold water. And we must come to the point in our lives that we say, you know what? I'm going to give up because my patterns are just not going to fulfill. My patterns are not going to give what I really, really need and what only God can give me. Because the living water, my friends, is the gospel of Jesus Christ, and we must come to Him, and we must allow Him to take away that thirst in our lives. Amen? And so may you this evening choose for the person and not the pattern. Now, when you follow the person, you will have a pattern. It's exactly what the quote says. We have not six patterns to follow, nor five. We have only one. There is a pattern, but the pattern is the person, Jesus Christ. His life is to be our example. His life is to be the very pattern that we want to make sure we match. Not in our own strength, but in His strength. Because when we do that, the gospel will be able to go forth unhindered. And so I just want to make a short appeal here before we close with a word of prayer. How many of you recognize that, yes, you do fall into that temptation at times, and maybe you're even going through it right now, or maybe you have gone through it, or you know that your affections lean that way towards forming your own pattern, forming your own way in which you think you find that fulfillment in life, but you realize that you want to come back to God's way. You want to make sure that you're connecting with the source of living water. How many of you say tonight, I want to make sure that I'm with Him? Amen. Amen. Why don't we pray together? Father in heaven, I'm so grateful to be here at Fountain View. I've really enjoyed my time here already. I want to thank you for all of these students that you've led here, which I believe is no coincidence. They're all hand-selected by you. You brought them here with a purpose to train them, to build their characters. And Lord, now we have this week of prayer together in which we can study Your Word. What a blessing. And Father, this evening, as we looked at Romans 2 and 3, we see that You desire for us not to follow a religious pattern, but to follow a person, and that is Your Son, Jesus. May we look at His life, may we study His life, and may the power of Your Spirit fill us so that His life can be lived in us. Thank You so much, Lord, that You give us living water, that we don't need to hew out our own cisterns because You have promised in Your Word that they will hold no water. But thank You that we can turn to You, that we can find the fullest satisfaction in You, and that we can know that we are Your sons and daughters, and that we can cry out, Abba, Father. Thank You, Lord. Thank You that Your gospel will go forth unhindered, and may it go forth unhindered in each of our lives. For we pray and ask this in Your precious name. Let everyone say, Amen.
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2: 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And it is our prayer and our hope that as you listen to this song, you will be reminded that no matter what happens in our life, God's grace and His strength still remains. He died so we could live, and it is our prayer that He will show us how to live, because through it all, His grace remains.

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2: Welcome to Conditions 2 and Hindrances 4, the Spirit Infilling. Thank you for being here on time. Welcome back, those of you who were here at the first session, and those of you who are here for the first time. We're going to get into this session in a very practical way in terms of our lives, and a lot of the experiences and references will be that way. There's a number of things that I'll share from the Spirit of Prophecy as well as the Bible about that. The Ministry Magazine, for those of you who are pastors and get Ministry Magazine, published a couple of articles this summer, I think it was July and August or something like that, with these subjects, primarily these subjects, so you can have access to that way. A number of people have taken advantage of getting the book, and it's here. If you're interested in that, after the session today, let me know. We have that for sale at a price that you can't get it at the ABC. I brought it myself from that. But before we get into the subject, we have prayer. For that subject, I'd like to give an opportunity for other questions and answers. If you have any, especially those of you who were here the first session, if you have any questions, or if any questions pop into your mind at this point, this is a good time to do that. We'll probably do another session in the break, as part of a break. And if there are no questions at this point, then we'll get going. You can save your questions until later. Anytime you have a question for clarification, what do you mean, what did you mean by that, or where's that found, or whatever, just raise your hand and get my attention to do that. So do you have any questions? The rule for the questions is basically this, so that everybody hears and the tape can get your question, is just come to the microphone right here and ask that question at that time. You don't need to say who you are, what your name is. You can even fake your voice if you wanted to.
3: The first session, you were talking about how that Jesus said to them, wait until they receive the Holy Spirit, not 10 days, not 3 days, not 50 days, whatever.
2: Right.
3: And we have all of these programs in our church that I'm just saying sometimes I feel like we try and substitute them. So how can we integrate these programs that I know some of them are very good with really getting the Holy Spirit, you know, the real live experience?
2: That's a good question. I'm not sure we can do much about it, except for one thing we can do. There is very little control we have over other people, but there is a lot of control we have over ourselves, more so than we think. And we don't need to capitulate on that. So if I have an attitude in my own life, private walk with God, that I am not going to say to God, Lord, if you don't do something for me in 5 days, I'm going to move on to something else. But if my attitude is, this is important to you, this is important for my life, I'm going to stay at it until something happens, then I'm already practicing that in my own life. And I believe, I really firmly believe, that when we have that kind of an attitude, God will surround us with other people of similar attitudes. And they are, you don't have just one person, you have other people who are also of the same mind, who say, we're going to stay with this because this is important to God, and we're going to stay with it until something happens. And then that can create a little bit of a domino effect. Sometimes great things do not happen at the time we hoped that they would happen. But that doesn't mean that great things are not happening behind the scenes. In other words, God is at work in a major way, except that we cannot see it at that time. But we need to have an attitude as if God were doing those major things. And it's all right. Well, later we're going to see it today. There's a number of statements how we really should pray. Be honest with you, if your prayer life is close to what mine is often, it's pretty pathetic. And we don't really know how to pray yet. It's not serious enough for us to get serious about it. And so we'll see some of that today. But thank you for that question. I think that modeling or being sure that we are not going to give up is the first step to that. And I think that God works out the details after that. Any other questions? Yes, please.
4: My question is, you're talking about the conditions and hindrances for the Spirit filling. What should the church do for leaders that are standing in the way of the Holy Spirit coming to the laity, that they're restricting the process?
2: Okay. We had a similar question this morning. Briefly, we need to make sure we take seriously what it means to pray for our leaders. Many times, or sometimes, we have an attitude, well, a leader is not being very open or receptive to what God's primary values might be, therefore I dismiss him. That's not God's attitude, therefore it cannot be mine, because then God can no longer use me on behalf of that person. I need to ask God for a burden for those leaders. Lord, give me a burden for that person. The reason they're in leadership is, you know, I've been, and maybe I should say a word about it, I've been assuming that people know who I am, but that's not always true. I'm the director of the North American Division Evangelism Institute, so I work for the division. I teach full-time at Andrews, you know, at the seminary. I have a full teaching load, and we have about a 13-member staff there. This is, NADI was what Mark Finley started in Chicago in 1979 as an evangelism training institute that moved to the seminary, because now we do that training with the seminary students as well as people throughout the division. So I traveled quite a bit, and I was ministerial secretary before that. I don't know why I was saying that. There was a point to it. I'm sure there was a point to it. For me? The issue of leadership. Thank you. What I was going to say is that I have been at fairly high levels of leadership engagement. And I can tell you, and this has changed my thinking, I can tell you that the people that are in leadership in the church, there's all kinds. There are some that are very devoted followers of Jesus Christ. Serious saints. And there are some who are not. Okay? Who are not. But there is one common denominator, and that is the great majority of them are incredibly hardworking. That's why they got there. And most of them are terribly talented. They're, you know, many of them are very talented, actually. Otherwise, they couldn't do all of the things that they're doing. Now, that doesn't mean that everything they do is the right thing to do or is the timely thing to do. But what I'm saying is that God has seen fit for those people to... He has allowed for that to happen. That means that the potential is there. Therefore, we need to pray for those leaders, so that God could maximize their potential, because it's there. And most leaders, many of them are ministers who have become ministers because they have really answered a call from God to serve God. Therefore, there is a real spiritual core there. Sometimes it gets lost in the busyness of life, or for a number of reasons that we don't need to get into at this point. But it's there, and that's what we need to pray for these people. We need to befriend them. We need to advocate on their behalf as much as we can. Now, if they are clearly doing something against God's will, it'll become evident not only to you, but it'll become evident to any other, to a number of other people. And God will use the body to bring that to a halt.

0: some of them because they were good teachers, and that is one of the two major functions of an elder. But that's leading me to other areas. Anyway, so we need to really pray for them and try to support them. And if they are really in the wrong, we can ask for God to remove them. But let God do that then, because we need to be very careful to play the role, you know, God's role in that sense.
1: Samuel said of Saul, "Heaven forbid I stop praying for you."
0: Yeah.
1: In other words, even though Saul was doing the wrong thing, Samuel, it was his duty to continue to pray for him. And that's the attitude I take and teach others to take about leadership.
0: That's a good example. And Samuel clearly knew that it was not God's expressed will to have a king in Israel. And he warned him about it and everything. And it affected him personally too. And God in his great kindness said to Samuel, "Don't take it personally. It's not against you that they're really, it's really against me that they're going for." And yet Samuel understood that God was in control in spite of that. So, any other questions before we delve into the subject? We'll have another chance to do that again. Thank you. All right, it's time for us to sing, because we need to sing, huh? We need to do that. Besides, after lunch and all that, it's a good thing to do that. How many of you are acquainted with this song? All right? A few of you, some of you will probably recognize it as soon as we start singing.

0: No tongue can give me then the part. This is a very good Adventist song. It's not written by an Adventist, but it's good Adventist theology when you read it carefully, all right? This is the reason why the old Protestant hymns stood the time. Because there were good theological lessons every time. It was not just a ditty repeated, you know, time and time again until you fall asleep. They actually said something, and that's why it stood the test of time. So here's the second one.
1: When

With Christ my Savior and my God. With Christ my Savior and my God. I remember the first few times I came across this song. I learned this from my students a number of years ago at Southern Adventist University to teach there. Taught there 14 years. In the first couple times I came to this line, one with himself I cannot die. What a profoundly theological statement. In other words, John 10, I have come so that you may have life.

life, and you may have it well, abundantly, one with himself. When we are in Christ, when Christ is in us, when we're surrendered, even if we die, we cannot die. You know? That's what Jesus basically said to Martha, in John 11, that I am the resurrection and the life. So Christ in me, I cannot die. It is life itself. I cannot die. My soul is purchased with his blood. My life is hid with Christ on high. It's a good sanctuary message song. That people that really got serious in Bible study understood it, even though they didn't have some of the benefits that that we have as a people. Let's pray together. Father in heaven, again we thank you for the privilege we have to be in a place like this, to associate together with friends and colleagues and brothers and sisters who are on the way. Oh Lord, we pray, send your Spirit to us this afternoon to understand the things of God, the Word of God, the mind of God, to appropriate to ourselves the principles that we learn to say yes to you and keep saying yes to you until we cannot but say yes to you. Thank you for this privilege. I pray that everyone may hear from you this afternoon, from you, Lord, in Jesus' name, amen. Ellen White says in the Acts of the Apostles, page 50, it is not because of any restriction on the part of God that the riches of his grace do not flow earthward to men. If the fulfillment of the promise, and she was speaking Methodistically, the promise is code for the outpouring of the Spirit. Methodists use that, they call it the blessing, the baptism of the Spirit of God, or the infilling of the Spirit of God. If the fulfillment of the promise is not seen as it might be, it is because the promise is not appreciated as it should be. If all were willing, all would be filled with the Spirit. Then we're going to try to understand the difference between filling, infilling, and baptism in a minute. But all would be, if all were willing, all would be filled with the Spirit. You've heard me, some of you probably who have heard me or read book or whatever, heard me tell one of my favorite stories, Gao Hunse, who was a laborer in China, in the interior of China. He was baptized 4 years before. And he had a great burden to share his faith with other people. But he couldn't read, he couldn't write, he couldn't even remember things. You know, people read from scripture in order to memorize it. He couldn't remember. He couldn't write it, read. So he couldn't read, he couldn't have Bible studies with people and so forth. He had such a burden to share God with others. And one day that burden just overflowed to the point that says, I can't stand it anymore. I must be filled with the Spirit of God in some way. I am not today, in order to do the work that God wants me to do. I can no longer function this way otherwise. So he set out one Sabbath afternoon in his little humble hut. He prayed, he knelt down and he prayed and he stayed with it until he said, God, I'm not leaving until you do something in my life. A couple hours went by and finally he hears a voice. He's by himself. He hears a voice that says, read Psalm 62. He argues with the voice and said, God, I cannot read. The voice comes back again, read Psalm 62. So he takes his Bible, the Bible he cannot read, but it was a Bible that was given to him when he was baptized. He takes that Bible, he finds Psalm 62, and he reads Psalm 62. He's actually reading Psalm 62. He is so overjoyed about this. He runs out of his hut and goes across town and across the village to tell his elder, God taught me to read. And then he proceeds to repeat Psalm 62nd by memory, word for word, after having read it one time.
So God took care of those things real quick, didn't He? Well, this is a nifty story, but is there more to it? Absolutely, there is more to it. In fact, as a result of this great burden that he had that was satisfied by a miracle of God in his life, he was then, 180 people, he brought 180 people to the waters of baptism that first year after this. And then he was credited with miracles of healing sometimes, you know, between 300 and 500 for the next few years. And this is not just an obscure story. This was actually shared at the General Conference session in Indianapolis a few years ago. And I talked with a person who actually knew him, the missionary who knew him. Now that is wanting something that God has to offer badly enough that says, you know, I'm serious. I'm not leaving until something happens. And something did happen, didn't it? But he was ready. I mean, this man was ready to do this. He just didn't know, he didn't have the tools to do it. God says, your heart is ready for this. Now I'm going to make it possible for you to do this. That's being filled with the Spirit of God. That is having everything that God has in mind for you. Here's what Ellen White says in Fundamentals of Christian Education 537. We are not willing enough to trouble the Lord with our petitions and to ask Him for the gift of the Holy Spirit. The Lord wants us to trouble Him. It's interesting, huh? The Lord wants us to trouble Him in this matter. He wants us to press our petitions to the throne. Become a nuisance to Him. That's what she's saying. Don't let Him go until, you know, you are smoking His nostrils. You know, that's the expression He uses in the Old Testament. But that He uses that expression in a negative sense. This would be in a positive sense. In other words, stay with it. Trouble Him until He says, are you back here again? All right. I'll give you what you need. Isn't that what Jesus said? Jesus says, you know, you being bad parents, you're willing to give good things to your children? How much more is your Heavenly Father willing to give good things to give the Holy Spirit to those who ask Him? And if a child asks for bread, you won't give him a scorpion, will you? You know, if my kids, I have three kids, if my kids, when they were little, they're not little anymore, they're all big. One is 6 foot, the other one is 6'2". And my girl, when she puts those, you know, high heels up, she likes to walk next to me. She says, Dad, you look short. Anyway, when my kids were little, there's two things that your kids can ask you for. Sometimes they can ask you for things because they're self-centered about that. They want this because they want it, or because, you know. Or sometimes they will ask you for something you've promised. In other words, they'll hold you to it. When they would hold me to it, that's what makes me a father. That's what makes me want to. It says, good, because you believe that I was going to provide that for you. You remembered that. The conditions have been met. I am delighted to give you that and more, because it mattered to you to even ask. That's different. This is what God is talking about. Bother Him. Press that before Him. This asking for the Holy Spirit is not something that we came up with. It's something He came up with. When is the Spirit given? I just want to give you a little bit of quick history and theology before we get into the conditions, because this is something that is often misunderstood. When is the Holy Spirit given? A lot of people think that the Holy Spirit is given, that is, the baptism of the Spirit, is something different than other outpourings or infilling of the Spirit, and so there's confusion about that. There's some 30 different verbs used in the New Testament and the Spirit of prophecy that basically refer to the same thing. So let's try to understand. When the Spirit is given, it's basically divided into three theological schools.
The Reformed school, the Holiness school, and the Pentecostal school. Let's take that one by one briefly. The Reformed school, that is the major Protestant bodies leaning towards Calvinism, you know, the Reformed Calvinist school, says that you receive the Holy Spirit simultaneously with your salvation. In other words, as you surrender to Jesus Christ, you receive the baptism of the Holy Spirit, or you receive the fullness of the Holy Spirit at that time. All right? It is an automatic element of the conversion initiation process, as a term that theologians use, conversion initiation process. It is taught by most of the evangelical churches today, and it is accepted by most Seventh-day Adventist theologians, basically all. I don't know of any serious Adventist theologian that really doesn't understand it this way, to be honest with you. And most of the leaders. Not every leader has had deep theological training, but most every leader. And it is the clear teaching of Paul. If you only had the books of Paul in the New Testament, you could not arrive at any other conclusion. Paul simply assumes that when you surrender your life to Christ, all of the Holy Spirit is yours. Boom! You give yourself to Christ. Christ gives himself to you completely in the Holy Spirit. So that's a basic concept. The second school of thought deals with subsequence, not consequence. In other words, it's not at the same time. It's not simultaneous. It is sometimes after, subsequent to. All right? That is subsequent to the acceptance of salvation. 15 years later, 30 years later, as you mature, etc. That's the whole concept. It is a sanctifying, maturing feature in the process. It's called the second blessing. That was something that the post Wesleyan Methodists came up with. They're called the second blessing. The holiness movement talked about the second blessing. By the time Ellen White was around, the second blessing was a well understood feature. She didn't use the second blessing terminology. She used the blessing terminology, because second blessing is actually technically, theologically incorrect. It is believed by some Methodists and all the holiness Pentecostal movements of the day, you know, Nazarenes and all of that. It is assumed as true. Remember this. It's assumed as true. It was assumed as true as by some early Seventh-day Adventist leaders. They simply assumed that that was the case. Well, part of it is because half of Adventist leadership came from Methodism anyhow. And so that was the concept. Just like many Adventist leaders did not have a correct or complete concept of the Trinity either, or even of the Holy Spirit. That's why even Ellen White called the Holy Spirit an it for the first 40 years of her life, until that understanding became more clear. It is a concept drawn from the reading of Luke and in the book of Acts. So if you read the book of Acts, you may reach that conclusion. But if you read Acts plus Paul, it's more difficult to reach that conclusion. Dennis Smith, I just want to share this with you, because he has written a lot on the Holy Spirit, on the baptism of the Holy Spirit. When you read his writings, you find that conclusion. Dennis, whether knowingly or not, he believes in a second blessing theology, in a subsequence, even though he does not make that point, that's what the writings imply. And that's what happens with some people. The third school of thought is the Pentecostal school, which is very, very close to the previous school, except that their emphasis is not the subsequent sanctifying work of the Holy Spirit. The emphasis is on power. And that's why charismatics are all into power. You know? That's what it's all about. It's about the miracles. It's about the manifestation of God. It's about, you know, it's very sensory, influenced. An empowering feature of the Christian that usually means speaking in tongues. Until you speak in tongues, you have not received the Holy Spirit. That is the mainstay of Pentecostal theology. All right, and that's why there are some people that speak in tongues in a jiffy. You know, I mean, 2 weeks after they become quote-unquote Christians, they start speaking in tongues. But there are people who wait 15 years to speak in tongues. And they despair for all of those years
because they're not speaking in tongues, you know, and says, you know, I must not be totally, I have not received the fullness of the Spirit of God yet, you know, until they speak in tongues. Now, in our good Adventist theology mindset, which is good, and I'm glad that it is, because we're pretty solid on this, we wonder how does that happen, that somebody ends up speaking in tongues that for 15 years couldn't or may resist it. Well, the mind is a powerful thing. And if you're absolutely convinced you're supposed to speak in tongues, and if speaking in tongues is something that has to do with salvation, eventually you're going to speak in tongues. Yeah. And so eventually something's going to happen that you're going to, but most of that is obviously not speaking in tongues at all. It's gibberish. Anyway, it is assumed by some as the laity, and unfortunately, some pastors today, people who are reading less the Bible and reading more the stuff that comes out of various sources. And it is a concept, again, drawn from Luke and Acts. So what's the truth? If you've been listening carefully, you probably have figured it by now. The Scriptures give us several cases. So let's go to this Bible first, before I answer that. Several cases of when the Spirit came, but they do not present a consistent picture as to whether it's something consequential, you know, at the same time of salvation or after salvation or what happens. Here's a few. Seven cases that are very clear cases in the Bible. The first three is post-conversion experience. The 120 in the upper room, you know, when they received the Holy Spirit in Acts 2, were those people converted? Were they Christians before that? Yes, of course they were. They were disciples of Jesus Christ. There were the 120 that obeyed Jesus. But it happened afterwards. In Acts 4, the early apostles, you have a group of leaders who also have an experience of a powerful reception of the Spirit of God. And obviously these are Christians already. Or the case of the Samaritan believers in Acts 8, when Philip evangelized in Samaria, remember? And the people were baptized, but they had not received the Holy Spirit until Peter and John were summoned, right? And they laid their hands on them, and then they received the Holy Spirit. Pentecostals love that chapter because they say, you know, they make a lot of theology out of that chapter. I don't have the time to delve with this, and some of that is in the book and in other places where I've dealt with this, but briefly, let me say this. Think about it. Why, if God wanted to give the Holy Spirit at the time of surrender, why would He delay the Holy Spirit coming to those Samaritans? Maybe it had nothing to do with the Samaritans. Maybe it had something to do with Peter and John. Why? Remember John? One of the last things in Jesus' ministry was John and his brother James trying to summon the fire from heaven to burn the Samaritans. Why? Because they were not being, you know, they were not following Jesus and they were shutting their doors to Jesus, right? Now that's not a very good spirit, right? They thought they were very self-righteous, they're very righteous about that. It says, you know, you guys, you know, Jesus, you want us to summon fire from heaven to burn him up? I mean, that's not a kind of thing. What kind of request is that, you know? And Jesus says, you don't know what spirit you're of. In other words, the spirit you're being led by is not the Holy One. Is the other one right now. And so it just may be that in a twist of irony, God kept the Samaritans waiting so that John could actually pray for the true fire of the Spirit upon the very Samaritans that a few weeks before he wanted burnt. So that may be one of the reasons why he waited. Concurrent with conversion, you have that several cases. The case of Jesus, you know, he was baptized. Of course, Jesus didn't need to repent, but he, as our example, he was baptized, which is a symbol of repentance and surrender. Baptized, and then on the shore, he received the Holy Spirit. Then Cornelius, as soon as they surrendered their heart, they understood the cross, they received the Holy Spirit in a very powerful way. And in the case of Paul. Paul too, when he had that encounter with Jesus 3 days later, he received the Holy Spirit in a very powerful way. In the case of the Ephesian believers in Acts 19, the same thing is concurrent. It is at the same
time. Paul's case is unique. It's very interesting. Technically, he was first converted, you know, on the way to Damascus. 3 days later, he was baptized with the Spirit. That's when Ananias comes and the scales fall off from his eyes. And then he was urged to be baptized by water. But it's all happening basically at the same time. So when is the Spirit given? While Acts tells us stories of the Spirit's activity, it is the letters of Paul that most clearly teach us about the nature and work of the Spirit. That's the fundamental flaw in Pentecostal theology. Pentecostal theology said gives more importance to the narratives of Scripture than the actual didactic sections of Scripture. What do I mean by that? When Paul wrote his letters, he did a lot of instruction on purpose. He said, do this and do that, and this is the way God is, and this is the way God is. And this is, in other words, his objective was to enlighten what God was doing. Luke, on the other hand, he's telling the story as it happens. You know, certain things have happened. Of course, we can learn theologically from narratives, but it makes more sense to learn from the actual teachings that are designed to be teachings, because learning from the narratives takes a little more sophistication to learn from that, because then you have to learn principles and you have to base that or to mirror that, I mean to match that against the clear teaching of Scripture. And that is what we need to go. That's a basic hermeneutical principle. Hermeneutics means the process of interpreting the Bible. The first thing you do is you compare Scripture to Scripture, and then you accept the things that are clear, more simple, before you get into the more complicated stuff. Here's an example. Romans 8:9. If anyone does not have the Spirit of Christ, he does not belong to him. That's pretty clear, right? So there's no such a thing as saying, well, I surrendered to Jesus, I was baptized, I became a Christian, but I did not receive the Spirit at that time. It's an impossibility. You cannot be a Christian without having received the Spirit. You can be a convicted Christian but not converted? Convinced Christian, yeah, that's true. In other words, not a true Christian yet. All right? It says, if Christ is in you, the Spirit is alive. If Christ is in you, the Spirit is alive. In fact, the most important chapter on the Holy Spirit in the entire Bible is not found in the book of Acts. It's found in the book of Romans. Romans 8 has 16 times mentions the Holy Spirit, more than any other chapter, including any of the chapters written by Luke. Because it is telling us the work of the Holy Spirit in our process of salvation. Very clearly there. But if the Spirit of Him who dwells, verse 11 says, in you, He who raised Christ Jesus from the dead will also give life to your mortal bodies through His Spirit who indwells you. In other words, you have Jesus, you have the Spirit. You have the Spirit, you have Jesus. Now, I know what some of you are thinking. How come then? I've walked with the Lord all these years, but it isn't until just recently that I've really wanted the Holy Spirit in ways that I never did before. That's not because you weren't a Christian and now you're becoming a Christian. That has to do with other factors that we'll deal with in a couple of minutes. Paul leaves no doubt as to when the Spirit comes. He says, whenever you accept Christ, basically, he says, whenever you accept Christ in your life is when you receive the Holy Spirit. Otherwise, you wouldn't even care. In Acts 2, verse 38, you have the teaching clearly there. Repent, let each of you be baptized, Peter says, in the name of Jesus Christ for the forgiveness of your sins. What baptism is that? The Bible calls that the baptism of repentance, or the baptism of water, right? Let each of you be baptized. Repent, let each of you be baptized for the forgiveness of your sins, and you shall receive the gift of the Holy Spirit. In other words, it's part of the package. You repent, you're baptized, you also receive the gift of the Holy Spirit. That's why when I understood that when I was a pastor a number of years ago, then I thought it would be helpful when I baptize people to have a special prayer
for the endowment or the anointing of the Holy Spirit, because that is the teaching of Scripture. It's a lot of it has to do with nomenclature. First, we are baptized. Baptism is in the realm of initiation. That's what baptism means, immersion. You know, it's a Greek word that has been Englishized. It's immersion, right? When you that's the initiation. That's the symbol of your walk with God. When you surrender, you die to self, and you let Christ come into your life, and that's how you resurrect. You come out of the water, you resurrect in Christ, right? As it, theologically speaking. First, we're baptized when we first believe. Then we are filled time and time again. And that is the difference. The infilling is what we need to experience time and time again on a daily basis. Now, Ellen White many times uses the word baptism and infilling indistinctively, in the same way. Ellen White did not differentiate the terms using baptism when a clear term may be infilling. And that is why some people have been confused about that. Says, well, I must need to be baptized in the Spirit of God. No, what you and I need, if we have been walking, if we have surrendered to Jesus at any time in our lives, in the past, what we need is to be filled with the Spirit of God. Just like foot washing is a reminder of our baptism, right? The infilling of the Spirit on a day-to-day basis is a reminder that this is something that we have been baptized by the Spirit of God as we have surrendered our lives to Him. And what happens is the more you know Jesus, the more you may want Jesus, the more you want the Holy Spirit. And that's why many times that happens 15 or 10 or 30 years later. You really get serious about your walk with God. And that's not because you were a pagan before. It's just that you're growing deeper in your walk with Him. So, back to the first question, pre or post conversion, when is that baptism or that infilling? Simultaneous water and Spirit baptism is the plan of God. That is what it's designed to do. Those willing to receive the preached Christ would also receive the promised Spirit. But it just might be that I may have been baptized when I was 11 and really, you know, walked only at a distance with Jesus for many years, and at the age of 38 I decide to really get serious about that. And it just may be, it's hard for me to determine that. Heaven can determine that. But it just may be that I'm then at 38 deciding to become a Christian, a real Christian, you know, and really get serious about following the Lord Jesus Christ. But anyway, baptism of the Spirit is something that takes place as you surrender to the Lord Jesus Christ. Let's talk about conditions for the reception. And I want to share with you 8 conditions, 7 of which are something that can take place at an individual level as well as in some cases collective level. The 8th one is exclusively on a collective, on a group basis. And we'll deal with that last. So, fairly quickly, repentance is the first condition that I've been able to see from Scripture. Acts 2:37-38 again. You know, I read it before. Repent, let each of you be baptized for the forgiveness of your sins, and you shall receive the gift of the Holy Spirit. Now the question is this: what repentance is Peter talking about? What repentance is Peter talking about? It is not the kind of repentance that when you were 8 years old and your mother's, you know, knelt next to you at your bed at night when you went to bed and you said, Jesus, forgive me for all my sins, and you never took one thought about what those sins might be or what it is that you did. You know, you sort of blanket check, you know, I just got to get covered, you know, on this. That's not the repentance we're talking about, because what is the context of Peter's statement there? It's the crucifixion of Jesus Christ. Who is he speaking to? He's speaking to the Jews who had come from the diaspora, even from the diaspora, Jews who did not live in Jerusalem. And he said, tells them, of course the people who lived in Jerusalem also were present. He tells even the other ones, you killed the Son of God. He doesn't say that to Pilate. He doesn't say that to
to the Jewish leaders. He says to that to the Jewish population. Why does he say that? You need to repent from that, he says. Why does he say that? Well, because in fact, they really did. By not accepting Jesus as their Messiah, they left him out to, you know, to hang, if you will. That is the kind of repentance we're talking about. In my, this might be a new thought to somebody, but what we're talking about is a repentance that goes deep. It's deeply personal about my role killing my Savior. Have you ever come to grips with that? It may be that many Christians for most of their lives never really understood that. And they really never grappled with the issue of He died for me. I actually put Him there on that cross. It was my sins that put Him in. Charles Wesley understood that. That's why he wrote about it in his hymns that way. Let me give you all an experience, and I fully understand this is a very personal experience, but when I was at Southern one time, the school of religion was at Miller Hall at that time, I went to do some study early in the morning, about 5, I went to my office. And I just came across, to be honest with you, I was not looking for this, I came across a Desire of Ages 754, where Ellen White talks about so beautifully about what Jesus did for us. How it is for thee, she says, it is for thee He gave up this, it is for thee He went through this, it is for thee all this. You know, she repeats that time and again. I had read that many times before. I had read the Desire of Ages a number of times before. I heard it before. But that morning, for some reason, it really clicked. It really clicked. I did not expect it. I was not looking for it. I was not studying that. But it took me. It's like from the blind side, something comes at you and hits you. And all of a sudden, I understood. I was in my early 40s, late 30s. All of a sudden, I saw as vividly as I have ever seen anything in my life how my God had died for me, because I caused His death. I caused His death. Oh boy. It became overwhelming. I just began to cry and sob, and I fell on the floor and I just cried, and I kept saying, "Why, God, why do you love me so much? Who am I? Who am I that you would love me that much, that God Himself would be willing to be oblivious from eternity to save me? Who am I that you would care that much for me?" I was sincerely overwhelmed by the love of God. I was overwhelmed to the point that after about a half hour of this, I mean, I had these visions, if you will, these thoughts, these concepts, I mean, the clarity of the love of God became so overwhelming that I asked Him. I didn't even open my mouth because I was afraid I would actually see God. The presence of God was so tangible. And so I was afraid to open my eyes. I might see Him. And I didn't even speak because it seemed to me that it would be blasphemous for me to even mix my voice with the presence of God. To the point that I thought it, I knew He would read it. I said, "God, hold back your love, you know, what you're showing me about your love, because I'm going to explode." I thought I couldn't take it anymore. I cannot take that much love. That was some deep repentance that day. I'll be honest with you. I mean,
I've been raised as Seventh-day Adventist, in good homes, been to Adventist schools all my life, I've been a worker all my life, but I had never fully, existentially understood what it was like to repent from all that I did to Him. I did that to Him. I mean, repentance is such a puny thing. There is absolutely no comparison. There's no way to override. My repentance cannot possibly override His sacrifice for me. Cannot possibly pay for it. Cannot even begin. But that is the kind of repentance Peter has in mind when he says, repent and let each of you be baptized. In other words, it's a deeper... Remember we were talking about it this morning. It's the issue of Calvary. Calvary. That depth of Calvary is what will lead us to understand the need for the Holy Spirit and open and enlarge our hearts for the Holy Spirit. It is all tied to Calvary. Calvary is the engine that drives the whole thing. So repentance, the first condition. Implicit trust, the second condition. Galatians 3, Paul talks about it, and he chastises the Galatians by, well, let me read it, because I don't have the text on these. In Galatians chapter 3, he says in verse 2, he says, this only I want to learn from you. Did you receive, remember the Galatians were going back to being legalistic. This I only want to learn from you. Did you receive the Spirit by the works of the law or by the hearing of faith? What's the implication? The implication is that they received the Spirit by faith. Verse 14 expands on that, that the blessing of Abraham might come upon the Gentiles in Christ Jesus, that we might receive the promise of the Spirit through faith. So the promise of the Spirit is received through faith. That is where charismatic theology fails, because charismatic theology says you really know that you have received the Holy Spirit if there is some outside physical manifestation. But Paul says, no, you receive this by faith. You may have not seen the fireworks. You might not felt anything. But you have believed what God has said on the matter. So it's implicit trust. That is one of the conditions. Here's one of my favorite statements from the writings of Ellen White that really, in a concise way, says so much. And this is in the context of the reception of the Holy Spirit. All right, she says, feeling is not faith. Faith is ours to exercise, but joyful feeling and the blessing, the reception of the Holy Spirit, are God's to give. True faith lays hold of and claims the promised blessing before it is realized and felt. Here's faith, naked faith, to believe that we receive the blessing even before we realize it. Now that is something. In other words, I feel sinful. I feel selfish, and yet I am presented with the opportunity to believe, to accept by faith, that God has given me His Holy Spirit. When the promised blessing is realized and enjoyed, faith is swallowed up. In other words, faith is no longer needed to be exercised, it's eaten up. But many suppose that they have much faith when sharing largely the Holy Spirit, and that they cannot have faith unless they feel the power of the Spirit. That's Pentecostal theology. Such confound faith with the blessing that comes through faith. The very time to exercise faith is when we feel destitute of the Spirit. Early writings, page 72. A few of the Christian saints outside of Ellen White and the Adventist Church have understood this. But many people don't understand that. Number three, condition. The third condition is obedience. And you know that text in Acts 5:32. God gives the Holy Spirit to those who obey Him. Plain and simple.
Now, in the Bible, obedience and faith are the same basic idea. It's two sides of the same coin. If you really obey with all your heart, it's because you're trusting God. And if you really trust God, you're going to end up obeying Him. You don't hold back. It is the same concept. The devil has been masterful in making millions of Christians believe that obedience and faith are two different concepts. But it's really the same basic idea. It's part of the same package. All right? Part of the same package. The fourth condition is a burden to share. A burden to share. In Luke 11, you know this story, right? When the disciples found Jesus praying and they said, "Teach us to pray." Of course, they knew how to pray. But when they heard Jesus pray, they saw Jesus pray, they recognized their prayer lives was puny next to that. And so they said, "Teach us to pray." So He repeats the Lord's Prayer, which is first found in Matthew 6. He skips four lines when you compare that to Matthew 6. This is in Luke 11. And that is, I believe, because He wants to get to the illustration. Jesus is big on illustrations. He's big into the story. I want to tell you how this works. So in verse 5, He tells us how it works. He says, there was a man who came to his friend at midnight. But he had nothing to set before him. In Oriental lands, you've got to feed people. You know, you can't go to sleep without feeding somebody. You can't live with yourself if you do that. You know, it's an impossibility. You knock yourself out to feed your guest. He didn't have anything. So what does he do? You know the story. He goes to his neighbor. It's midnight. He pounds on the door. "Give me 3 loaves of bread because I have somebody who came to visit me. I got to, you know, give him something." And the other guy says, "Are you kidding me? You know, it's midnight. Tomorrow, I'll give you all you want tomorrow." And the Bible says, Jesus said in verse 9, because of his gall, that's what it is in Greek, because of his gall, his persistence is a mild word. It's gall, importunity in the King James. In other words, it's like, "I ain't leaving." You know? That is what Jesus is describing with this guy. He says, because of his, you know, he will give him everything he wants. In other words, because he's not going away, he says, "Okay, you can have it. Please leave now." Huh? There's two lessons we can learn from that. One is a burden to share. You see, when the people of the land in the Bible times, they lived in very humble dwellings. Each dwelling would be about twice as big as this thing, maybe, as this platform. Two levels. The second level would be maybe a foot or almost a foot above the other one, you know, a little higher. And the lower level, at night, the small animals would sleep, like chickens and things like that. They would sleep there. And the upper level, the family, the human beings would sleep there. The homes were built with one entrance, and they were built with one little window that had to be small enough so that air could come through, but not large enough so that people could come through, robbers, people that could hurt you, or predatory animals that can come through. So when you closed the door, it was a big deal. You barred the entrance, you know. And you got to tell those kids, it was the time. Said, "Everybody's gone to the bathroom? Yeah, okay, Daddy is closing the door." And like, you know, whatever it is, if you, you know, got to wait until tomorrow now, you know, that kind of thing. So it was a big deal to open the door. That's why the man says, "Hey, come back in the morning. I'll give you everything you want. I've already closed the door." And what happens is this guy is pounding on the door. The chickens are waking up. You know, the kids are crying. It's like, it's a mess. But Jesus makes it clear that he's not going to go away. Why? Because his burden is not for himself. His burden is for his friend. "I cannot live with myself unless I give this friend of mine. He came to my house. I'm honored." I used to work with a person from the Middle East, Dr. Saman, many of you know. And every time I went to Philip's home or anything, like, it was
He made me feel like it was a great honor to bother him. That's so anti-American. You know? I mean, we don't want to bother people. And in part, secretly, because we don't want them to bother us next. You know? Yeah, that's kind of the way it works. But the Middle Eastern people, they feel offended if you don't come to them, because that means that friendship has broken down. That means that you don't think of them as important to be dependent on, to count on. And so this man, even though he's a Middle Eastern, he says, you know, I would love to give you all of this, and it makes a lot of sense, but the truth of the matter is that the situation here at home is so difficult, please come tomorrow. And Jesus says, even though he's his friend, I mean, because of his persistence, he is going to do that. Evan Roberts, you were introduced to him this morning, member of the Catalyst to the Welsh Revival. He said about this incident, I was filled with compassion for those who must bend at the judgment. Remember the Welsh Revival clarion call was, God, bend us, bend the church and save the world. I was filled with compassion for those who must bend at the judgment, and I wept. The salvation of the human soul was solemnly impressed upon me. I felt ablaze with a desire to go through the length and breadth of Wales, this is a 26-year-old, to tell of the Savior. And had it been possible, I was willing to pay God for doing so. That's a burden to share, isn't it? I mean, I've heard a lot of pastors who are interested in getting paid for doing so. This guy wants to pay God for doing so. Think about it. In other words, God, it's a privilege. I mean, if you can just give me half a chance to do this. That is a burden to share. That is evidence that the Holy Spirit is really working in your heart and that you're going to get more of the Holy Spirit because your burden is to share that with other people. The Holy Spirit will come, Ellen White says in Testimonies, Volume 6, page 90. The Holy Spirit will come to all who are begging for the bread of life to give to their neighbors. Are you begging God to fill you with the Spirit of God so that you can share, you can witness, you can be more effective with that neighbor or friend or even family member? That's what we're talking about here. A burden to share. The second lesson we learn from that story in Luke 11 is persistent intercession. And that's the other principle or condition. Persistent intercession. In other words, not to go away. The whole thing about, and I made that point this morning, right? Jesus never said, tarry in Jerusalem 10 days and you'll receive the Holy Spirit. He says, tarry in Jerusalem until. So, the issue is, are we going to stay at it until we see evidence that God is answering our prayer, that something is happening? That is that persistent intercession, that goal that Jesus talked about in Luke 11. Corrie ten Boom, you know her from, you know, the work that, you know, her experience in World War II and all of that. She, after that, she became involved with a number of ministries in Europe, and among them was smuggling Bibles with Brother Andrew, another Dutchman, you know, behind the Iron Curtain when communism was still around. And every once in a while they find some severe blockages, problems that took miracle. I mean, nothing less than a miracle to resolve. They would get together as leaders and they would pray earnestly before God, and they would plead before God to do His work, to do something about that. And eyewitnesses say, in fact, Brother Andrew wrote about this, says this is how she would pray. Lord, that's Dutch, Lord, her accent, you must do something. There's no time to waste. She would quote God's own word to him. She would find the Bible and quote it back to God. That's what she did in her prayer. And then, like a lawyer, she'd find the exact passage to prove her point. And then with her Bible up in the air, she would say, here, Lord, read it yourself.
That's good. That's not sacrilegious. That is not, you know, being disrespectful of God. God pleases the heart of God because it's like, you're taking me seriously, aren't you? Yes, that's the whole point. God, I am taking this seriously and I expect you to deliver. Martin Lloyd-Jones has written about this. You will find this same holy boldness among people whom God has used in revival. This putting the case to God, pleading His own promises. Oh, that is the whole secret of prayer, sometimes think. Do not leave Him alone. Pester Him, as it were, with His own promises. Tell Him what He has said He is going to do. Quote the Scriptures to Him. It pleases Him. God is our Father and He loves us. And He likes to hear us pleading His own promises, quoting His own words to Him, and saying, in light of this, can you refrain? The sixth condition. So are you evaluating your own life based on this? Where are you at on that? Where are you at on this, you know? Have you been praying this way? Have you been interceding, you know, being persistent about that? Have you been obedient in everything that you know the Lord expects of you, etc.? Have you trusted God, in, you know, and so forth? All of these things are conditions that will lead, open the way for more and more of the Holy Spirit in your life. The sixth condition that I, for many years, did not include, but I included that. I put that in the book because I see that quite clearly in the Bible. And I said, wow, but this is stepping on some people's toes because it can be easily misunderstood. But I believe that's a clear condition, and that is to honor the body temple. Now, that doesn't mean, you know, some of us are heavier than others. Some of us have unhealthy conditions, or we have physical weaknesses, etc., etc. All of that is taken into, you know, we cannot compare one another with each other. We got to be fairly clear about that. But we need to be clear also about where we stand with God on that. Am I really treating this body temple as a temple or as my plaything? As the way I just want to? Do I even care for that? Does it matter? The Epicureans were these philosophers in Greek that had the concept that the greatest good, it was the prudent pursuit of pleasure in the absence of pain. Now that was fine. That was pretty reasonable, sensible thinking. But that sometimes led to the extreme, which the hedonists used to do, and that means that the pursuit of the highest pleasure for the body is the highest good. That's why the hedonists did all kinds of sexual things, that because the whole objective was to please the body. In fact, after 1844, that surfaced among the Adventists. And there was a group of people in Ellen White at the young age of 17 had to chastise some people like that, who believed that Jesus had come spiritually, therefore the body didn't matter, you can do whatever you want with the body. Because what matters, that's going back to Gnostic thinking, you know, for those of you who have done some study in New Testament, that's New Age stuff. The teaching of the New Testament, however, tells us otherwise. We're told that we're told in the first angel's message that we need to fear God and give glory to Him, right? That's part of it, what it means to be a last day believer. To give glory to God. And that's defined in 1 Corinthians 10:31. Giving glory to God is in whatever you do, such as whatever you drink or whatever you eat, give glory to God. Well, some people are not giving a lot of glory to God when it comes to that. And sometimes I don't. I may not look like, you know, very obvious, but sometimes I'm aware of the fact that what I do is not giving glory to God. In fact, there was something I thought I'd read to you about this. Let me see if I can find that.
Okay. I think it was on something else. So the moment has passed. Yeah, and anyway, don't worry about it.

lack of the presence of the Holy Spirit. Here's what Ellen White says: the Holy Spirit will renew every organ of the body that God's servants may work acceptably and successfully. Vitality increases under the influence of the Spirit's action. Have you noticed people, and I could mention a few names, you know, we all have our genetic predisposition, right? And we understand all of that. But have you noticed that people, there are some people who really love God with all their hearts, and they seem to have this boundless energy reservoir? Huh? Well, in part is because they are careful about that aspect of their lives. And because they're careful about the aspect of their life, the Spirit of God is more clearly at work in their lives. They don't wilt as quickly. They don't get as, you know, sick easily, etc. Again, there are many factors here, and I'm not trying to assume that everybody needs to be this way or that way. You know who you are. You know what your challenges are. You know what your weaknesses are and what you can do. And that's the important thing for each of us, to honor God in our body temple. The seventh condition is for Christ to abide. In 1 John 3:24 alludes to that. That is for Christ to abide in my life. If I don't care, if this is not a preeminent interest in my life, why would I have the Holy Spirit? It is the Holy Spirit who brings Christ into my life. Therefore, if I'm not interested in the Holy in Christ to be in my life, for Jesus to live through me, you know, Romans 5:10, that it is through the death of Christ that we are reconciled to God. Much more, having been reconciled, we have life. We are saved by His life. So it is not just the death of Jesus that saves us. It is the life of Jesus in me that is in the process of salvation, right? And that is brought on by the Spirit of God. So it is for Christ to abide in me. I'll just tell you a quick story. A number of years ago, when I was a pastor in California, there was a lady, I'm going to call her Frances, not her true name, but who came to us all of a sudden, just out of the blue, kind of a Melchizedek case. No family association. It's like where she, nobody knew where she was from. But she was terribly... She was a mess. She not only was an alcoholic, she smoked like a chimney, she soared like a sailor, she had lesbian practices, she was demon-possessed. She was in her 40s, but she looked like she was at least 20 years older, etc., etc., etc. She hadn't seen her son in years, and now at that time would have been 17 years. I mean, her whole life was a mess. And of course, when you have really, really messy people, most people don't want to associate with them. You know, it's like, whoa, get me out of here, you know. I don't know how to deal with this. This is a little heavy. And so I was the unsuspecting, victim. And I was like, oh, pastor, you'll take care of that. And actually, I made friends with her, if you can think of it that way. I listened to her a lot. She would just go on and on. Her heart was so heavy about so many things. She was so polluted in so many ways that I would listen to her and I say, God, how can you reach somebody like this? Can you turn this around? I was just too innocent, you know. It's like, this is really messed up. And one day, my secretary called me and said, Frances wants you to come and visit in her home. You know, I've been praying for her, for God to do something in her life, really. And I developed more and more of a burden for her. Well, I asked somebody to visit with, because I knew better than to visit that lady by myself in her home. But nobody had the time. Amazingly, nobody could find the time.

0: as soon as they found out who it is we were going to visit, you know. So I finally went by myself, and I went by myself, and it was a dark place, a really dark room. There were two candles, one out there in that corner, one at this entrance. You could hardly see a thing. She was somewhere in the shadows there, and every once in a while I could see that, and that's because the puff, you know, the cigarette would light up when she would draw from it. That's it. And she just kind of didn't say much, and I didn't say much, and I just kept praying. I was a young pastor. I kept praying, Lord, you know, we're in a mess. You know, I feel like I'm in the devil's den right now. He's going to eat us all up. Well, sure enough, after a while, a voice came out of her that was not hers. And a voice would say that, you know, that he loved her, not God. He loved her. And now, I had had some experiences with demon possession before, and I had learned that you cannot come in your white horse and be heroic about that and cast a few incantations and say, you know, everything's going to take care of itself. Because then you fall into the same trap as in Mark chapter 6, when the 9 disciples try to cast out the demons and they failed miserably. You need to treat that very carefully. And you don't want to engage in a conversation with any demon voice. You don't want to ask questions. You don't want to. That is not what the gospel. Jesus cast them out with a word. And that was Jesus. So keep it as detached as you can possibly can. The devil is a very powerful and very frightening. Another time, at another time, in another place, for instance, a couple of us were dealing with a person. There were 15 people in one room praying for this person who was so clearly, hollering, yelling, it's just shrieking. And at one point, she took a big, heavy desk, classroom desk, you know, a teacher's desk, big, heavy, over her head. This is a woman that is considerably smaller than I am, over her head, and threw it at me. It can be a very frightening and very real thing. So when that voice was out there, I said, wow. So I opened my Bible, and I know that that's, the devils don't like that either, but they respect it. And so I just read a few things from Scripture, claiming the promises of God and the love of God. The voice quieted down, but there was no other thing, you know, no cussing, no throwing stuff, no anything else. It sort of died out there, and then I said, I'm going to have prayer. I was afraid to ask her, can I have prayer? So I said, I'm going to have prayer. And I just have prayer for Francis. And that was it. It was a very strange meeting. And as I left, I thought to myself, God, this is a woman who is in the claws of Satan. This is a woman who yearns to be free, but is so destitute. Oh God, what will it take for her to be free? And as soon as I sat in my car, the thought came to me, I want to give my life for her. And I said, God, it was my early 30s at that time. And I said, God, you've allowed me 30, whatever it was, years to walk with you. You have been gracious to me. You don't owe me a thing. I have benefited from your presence all of these years. I have been privileged beyond computing. This woman, on the other hand, doesn't know you. cannot even comprehend you, cannot perceive, you know, I didn't think that she could perceive anything. I'd be willing to trade my life for her so that she can know you, she can understand you, she can perceive you, she can see the depth and breadth of the love of God. Now, I have to admit, I mean, freely acknowledge to you, that's not me. I don't wake up in the morning saying, who could I give my life for? There was only one case like that when one of our sons was in danger of death when he was real little. In that I played, but that makes even more sense. That's one of my sons. This is a woman who is a wreck. My point with this story is to tell you that that is what the Spirit of God can do in a person's life. That Christ within is able to do things that normally you just would not do. You just would not do. Love the unlovely, yield for the sake of somebody else, sacrifice to the nth degree. That is Christ within you. That is God at work. And when those things happen, you recognize it as such because you say, you know, there's nothing really in me that would want to give my life for somebody like this. I barely, you know, would want to. It's like Jesus says, you know, if somebody gives his life for his friend, that's pretty heroic. But giving your life for your enemy, that takes the love of God to do. But that is the desire for Christ to abide in your life. That's a desire, you know, in Christ's Object Lessons 384, I don't have that here, it talks about that. Ellen White says that we cannot love others by trying to love others. And she underlines that, by trying to love others. We can only have the love of Christ in us. In that, when that happens, then God is actually the one loving through you on behalf of others. So, for Christ to abide is one of the conditions for the reception, based on 1 John 3:24. United priority. Oh, I skipped one here. Actually, this would be number 8, united priority. And this is the one that is a corporate experience. In other words, all of the other ones are individual walk with God. But this one is, united priority is a corporate experience. Okay. Yes, I should have put... Right, I missed that. So number 6 is about honoring the body. Number 7 is for Christ to abide. And number 8 is united priority. Here it is. Oh, okay. I just didn't get rid of the previous one, which I should have. Remember what we talked about this morning? We quoted from First Selected Messages 121. In revival of true godliness is the greatest and most urgent. Most, the word most is behind this slide there, I mean the picture. And most urgent of all our needs, to seek this should be our first work, remember? And our Heavenly Father is more willing to give His Holy Spirit to them that ask Him than our earthly parents to give good gifts to their children. But it is our work, by confession, humiliation, repentance, and earnest prayer. Confession, humiliation, repentance, and earnest prayer. The word humiliation, we explained that today. In today's lingo, we would say surrender. We tend to use the word humiliation in negative sense now, not in the positive sense that she used it in the 19th century. So confession, humiliation, repentance, and earnest prayer. The whole concept here is this is a together work. This is something that takes place together in a body, in a group, in a small group, in a church, or with friends, or brothers and sisters. This is a body experience. That united, we talked about Calvary and we talked about community this morning and how that is what happened. This is what led to the early believers, that led the early believers to Pentecost. A focus on Jesus Christ, and because they focused on Jesus Christ, they came closer and closer together. They started loving each other. They started caring for each other. In normal groups who would be desperate, like the women in religion, that doesn't happen. Or the disciples of Jesus who were jockeying for position before. Or the brothers of Christ who did not accept Jesus to begin with. All of these groups were now together. In community. Praying together. Focusing on Jesus. They were not praying for the Holy Spirit. They were... as such, they were focusing on Jesus. Tomorrow we'll talk about that in more detail. They were focusing on Jesus. Now listen to this statement, which is a statement that I have found most Seventh-day Adventists have never come across. The promise, that's the promise of the gift of the Holy Spirit. The promise is made on condition that the united prayers of the church are offered, and in answer to these prayers there may be expected a power greater than that which comes in answer to private prayer. The power given will be proportionate to the unity of the members and their love for God and for one another. This is a letter written in 1903 that you can find in Manuscript Releases, Volume 9, page 303. So, when we pray together, she says, you can expect a greater power than that which comes in answer to private prayer. It is not the same whether we pray together or we pray separately. It is not the same. And that is a very difficult thing for us to understand as Americans. Americans, they are the consummate individualists. We do things for ourselves. That's why we lead in technology, because in our psyche, the more we have, you know, the more of this stuff we have, the more we can take care of ourselves without depending on anybody else. Think about it. Think about it. Who do you need? In fact, if you really want a vacation, just get rid of people, you know? That's our psyche. It is countercultural to the whole concept of getting together to pray together, to spend time together. That's almost risky for us. Oh, the Middle Easterner, yeah, they love it. Latin Americans, yeah, they go for it. You know, big family people. In some other parts of the world, yeah, this is normal, but not for us. And you get some Latin Americans by the third generation, they're just as individualistic as they have as the most Norwegian in Minnesota is. It's just the culture in which we live. And it's countercultural to us. But if we could learn, if there's something that I long for our churches to learn, it's this. If we could learn this, if we could accept that one thing and actually make it a point to get together and to pray until kingdom come together, God, who knows our weaknesses, who knows that we're but dust, Psalm 103, who knows we cannot do this forever and ad infinitum, He would answer, He would intercede, He would show up, if you will, a lot more than I believe is happening. Simply because we're being obedient to this. Simply because by doing this together, a lot of things happen. A lot of things that God has in mind actually take place. Why do revivals, think about this for a moment. Why does every revival in the Christian church of any significance in the last 250 years has been started by young people? For the same reason that every revolution, politically speaking, starts with young people. Why? When you get to be my age, you don't need other people. Yes, of course you do. But you have learned to live to protect yourself, including your reputation and blah, blah, blah, blah, blah, blah, blah, blah, blah. But when you are 20, or when you're 25, or when you're 15, what really matters to you is your friends. So you don't strike out on your own. You strike out with your friends. Let's change the world. And you do that together. And God says, God smiles and says, bingo, I got my foundation. And when that happens, the 50-year-olds look at that, those who have wisdom and have walked with God, and said, I can recognize God being there, and they support it or they guide it. But they're never the catalysts, never. They never start it. It's always the 20-year-olds who do. Because they do things together. 20-year-olds still have friends. Yeah. You wait till your 30s and then your friends start getting smaller. And then you get family and friends, you know, and then you know, and then when your kids are in their teens and stuff, you are pretty lonely. Because your kids have, you know, they're with their friends. It's like, mom and dad, you know, who are you? So, they still have friends. That's why. Now, God was wise. You know, sometimes we see pictures of the disciples. We think that these people were my age. Are you kidding me? Disciples were never in their 50s. Hardly anybody was alive in their 50s in those days anyway. That was ancient. You know, a few people lasted to be in their 70s or 80s, but they were real rarities because the death, you know, the life expectancy was pretty short. They were all in their 20s. Maybe their 30s. You know, we find Peter bald, you know, gray hair. Are you kidding me? No. Peter was probably 32 or something. Because he was in charge of a fishing fleet. That, you know, that was big, old experience. It wasn't just John that was 18. A whole bunch of them. They were young. They were 22. They were 23. They were disciples of a master. Jesus was 30 and he had to be among the oldest. We need to rescue this again in our churches, with our friends. You know, people my age, pray that young people get going. Pray to infect young people with that, because it's not going to happen with us. It naturally will not happen with us. Here's a story. Roseville, north of Sacramento, typical Laodicean American church. Okay. What do I mean by that? You know, people go to church, they do their thing, a small group of people, most people are doing their other thing away from church. 200 members, 100 in attendance on good Sabbaths, mostly older. You know, today, you do well by getting 50% of your church membership to attend church. The churches that do 50% or better are really something else. A lot of Adventist churches today get only 30%, 25% of their members to come to church on a regular basis. It's pathetic, really. It's quite pathetic. Well, anyway, I didn't know any better, so I focused on three things. Focused on Bible study, prayer, and witness. I said, I know these things. I know this is important. I know this matters to God. I know this is priority. I know this is fundamental. I am going to do that because I certainly don't know how to pastor this church. It was the kind of a church that people, I did a survey in the community among Adventists. The survey basically said, nice church to visit. I wouldn't want to be a member there. Now, what does that mean? It had a fairly new sanctuary. It's a nice place, good access. But people, you know how it is? People feel that they're the friendliest church. Why? Because they're friendly to each other. But they're not necessarily friendly to people who they've never seen. Although they think that they're friendly. So that was a little bit the case here. So biblical preaching was a spark to start it things. You know, when you really get into the Word of God and you try to really unearth what some of the things that God says, it does something, because the Bible actually has the power to transform people. You know, and in my evangelistic preaching class, I tell students, stick to the Bible, really to the Bible. Go at some depth and breadth in the Bible. You'll see amazing things. People actually convert. What a concept. You know, because the Bible has that power, right? So there was a need for prayer. So we began praying with the elders at 5 o'clock in the morning. Now, this is a white suburban California church. Three strikes against you right there. Okay? 5 o'clock. But the elders came. From 5 to 7, I told them, I'll be there from 5 to 7. After a few weeks, we added Friday. After a few more weeks, we added Sabbath and Sunday. So we had 4 mornings at 5 o'clock every week. And then after a couple of months, we added the other 3 days of the week. We started including, deacons say, hey, can we go? We are hearing about how good an experience these guys are having. We want to be a part of that. And I said, sure. And so we opened it up, and more people came, and other people came. And then we started with fasting and prayer weekends. People united. God answered. The church found new sets of opportunities, spiritual growth, evangelistic focus. All kinds of things started happening. This is in a regular Laodicean church. Why? Because people started getting together to pray and took it seriously. We didn't know any better. You know, a lot of these, you know what happened? A lot of these elders, I started teaching on what the Bible said about elders. And elders basically do two things. They rule, they make decisions on behalf of the body, and they teach the Bible. Those are the two things the elders do. The rest of the description of what the elders are the character, the kind of people they need to be. And we had a bunch of elders who didn't know much about the Bible. You know how it happens in some of the churches. You know, they're running a business, or they're professional people, but they don't know much about the Bible. They would never be able to teach a Sabbath school lesson very well. I don't, you know, they have their ideas, but they don't really teach the Bible. So the nominating committee caught on to that and didn't re-elect a number of the lifelong elders. Of course, a couple of them knocked on my door and said, hey, what's wrong? You know, how come, you know, what are you messing with me about this? And I say, hey, nominating committee. And you know, instead, you know who they elected? They elected elders in their 30s. People who actually loved studying the Bible. People who actually had a burden to share with other people. Boy, that really... And that's why those guys came at 5 o'clock in the morning. They came at 5 o'clock in the morning. They said, this is of God. And I said 5 simply because I said, any other time is going to be a problem. Of course, this is a problem too. But the only problem that is uniformly a problem for everybody is sleep, basically. Any other time during the day, there are work problems or other responsibilities. And I said, come when you can. Come as long as you know, if I have 5 minutes or 10 minutes, come, I'll be there. Well, they responded. And God started creating something with that group of people. And there was a yearning desire to do things for God. To do things for God, to really do things for God. Of course, I was in my 30s, they were in their 30s, some of them were in their late 20s. Look at the prayer. This is just to give you an example. Now, we're talking about a church 20 plus years ago now, started in 88. This is what they had to begin with, the prayer chain. But then we started prayer committees. Then in worship, we started really focusing on prayer more and more. The prayer vigil we saw before a crusade, the sermon series on prayer that really, really transformed the church. 2 months we stayed on talking about it. It transformed me. Dwight Nelson, a good friend of mine, you know who Dwight Nelson is, he has said it, and he's absolutely right. He says, we preachers preach what we need to hear. And that's really what happens. If something is important there, you want to know about it, therefore you end up preaching about it because you're spending time with it, right? So, then we follow with our power. I don't have time to explain all of it. Then small groups start in prayer, and then the first fasting and prayer. The first fasting and prayer was revolutionary to us. We don't do that very much, right? It was revolutionary. We went through the night on Friday night, and then we recognized that was a mistake. Because by 5 o'clock, everybody was out of it. You know, 5 o'clock in the morning. It's like... So, we decided on the second one to stop at 10 o'clock at night and resume at 6:30 in the morning or 6 in the morning. And it worked a lot better. You know the people that were most transformed? Young adults. They had never spent that much time with God ever in their lives before. And when they spent two or three complete days with God together, fasting allows your thinking to work a little bit better, and you're focusing on God and on His Word and praying. You know, we have prayer sessions. We had 90-minute sessions, and 20 out of those 90 minutes were dedicated to praying together. We had up to 800 people participating in one of these things. I mean, it really was something. Then for the church plant and sermons on the Holy Spirit, all of this you can go through. I just kept track of what God was doing through in the ministry of prayer, all through that. Listen to what Ellen White says about this is something else. Shall not our half-hearted supplications be turned into petitions of intense desire for this great blessing? We do not ask for enough of the good things God has promised. If we would reach up higher and expect more, our petitions would reveal the quickening influence that comes to every soul who asks with a full expectation of being heard and answered. The Lord is not glorified by the tame supplications which show that nothing is expected. See, Gahun Say, the early story, that guy, he believed, I'm not going to leave you. I'm going to stay here until something happens. Corrie ten Boom, I'm going to press that before you until you make something happen. You make that promise here, I'm going to hold you to it. Ellen White continues to say, the Lord is not glorified by the tame supplications which show that nothing is expected. He desires everyone who believes to approach the throne of grace with earnestness and assurance. Do we realize the magnitude of the work in which we're engaged? We're here as instruments to save the world. Do we realize that? If we did, there would be more fervency in our prayers. We would plead for power as a hungry child. If we realized the greatness of the gift, if we desired the attainment of the blessing, our petitions would ascend with earnestness, importunity, urgency. It would be as if we were at the gate of heaven soliciting entrance. We should ask with an earnestness that will not be denied. I like that. He is the light and life of all who seek Him. The measure which we receive of the holy influence of His Spirit is proportionate to the measure of our desire to receive, of our faith to grasp, and of our capacity to enjoy the great goodness of the blessing and to impart it to others. The Bible Echo, August 5, 1901. You know that church, that Laodicean, white, suburban church in California, changed. We all changed. We still talk about this. Every once in a while I meet with some of my friends those days. We still say what God did in those days in our midst. That was an amazing thing. You know what happened? The attendance went from 100 to about 400 or 500. We had two services full, chairs sometimes. We planted a new church. That church is still thriving today, 20 plus years later, in a difficult area. You know what area it is? Is where Amazing Facts has their headquarters today, in Rockland, which was a high bedroom community, at least at that time. Evangelism thrived. We knocked on doors. We went out, visiting with people. We had campaigns every single year. We had 40 or 50 Bible studies going on every single week. I would take Bible studies. I would take Bible study requests. People would come. And I didn't have time to assign them. So I would stand up with a Bible study request card in the church on Sabbath morning and say, who's going to take this? We're not going to continue today until somebody picks that up. And that's good. You know, it worked. It's very efficient. And so people started really engaging. We went from, I can't remember what the low percentage was, but about 3/4 of the church members became engaged with some kind of ministry. That's a remarkable statistic. 76% of all the church members, the people in the books, not the people that are attending church, were engaged in ministry. Not just attending church, they were involved in some kind of ministry. Well, that's why that church changed. And so the membership went from 200 to over 600, plus the 100 and something for the church plant. The giving went from 150,000 to over 600,000. We were able to support ten pastors at that time. We didn't have 10 pastors, but we supported 10 pastors. Our church expense went from measly 32,000, I'm talking about years ago, 32,000 to $250,000. Our evangelism increased over 5,000%. We gave 17% of our budget to evangelism. 17% of our budget, that's unheard of. Most churches will give 2 to 3% of their budget, 1 to 3% of their budget to evangelism. We gave 17% of our budget. We baptized 200 people in 5 years without a church. I mean, without a school. That is, without the feeding of a biological growth. It was all real converts out there. Why? Because the Spirit of God, and I think that, you know, looking back, I think we could have done a lot more, to be honest with you. But that's as far as God could go with what we gave Him. But we gave Him a lot more than what we did give Him before. And that's why God was able to work so clearly in that group of people. The Holy Spirit in the Bible is the same as the Holy Spirit working in Africa today, the same as the Holy Spirit working in the Philippines today, the same Holy Spirit working in Brazil today. Is the same Holy Spirit that can work in our churches, in our families, in our midst today. It is no different. It is dependent on our willingness to receive Him. Well, how are we with time? Am I out of time? So I have a few more minutes. I want to talk a little bit about hindrances, but let's do this. Let's take... I'll go through this very quickly, but let's do this. Let's stand up for a moment. It gives you a chance to, if you want to check out the bathroom, you can do that without everybody checking on you. And come, if you have any questions, come to the microphone and ask the questions. Let's deal with the questions while you are stretching. All right? Anybody has questions? Here's the opportunity to ask them.
1: You've talked a lot about the infilling of the Holy Spirit, but we've been hearing also about the latter rain, and one of the things was the collective, the church coming together. What is the difference between the latter rain and that maybe that personal experience, and how are you tying all the United Church?
0: Important question. I have a chapter on the latter rain there. The latter rain, people get confused by terminology many times. It gets more complicated than it needs to be. The latter rain is simply the corporate expression of the fullness of the Spirit in our lives. Okay? What that means is the more... And the latter rain is latter because the former is former. In the former rain, Ellen White explains it very clearly to say that that is our initial, our engagement, our walk with the Lord Jesus Christ, our acceptance of His life in our lives, etc. That will be ripened. That experience will be ripened in the latter day experience. But that's something that has been going on. It's maturing as it goes. So people who have not received the firmer rain will not receive the latter rain. In fact, she says that it'll be falling around all and around you, and they will not even perceive it. Because people who are not walking with the Lord, they will not even understand what's going on. So this is all one and the same thing. It's our the more we yield to the fullness of the work of God in our lives, the more latter rainy we become. Until there's a critical mass, when it becomes very clear that to everybody that God is really doing something. It was clear in that experience that I shared with you a few minutes ago in that church. And it will be clear at a much global way when the Lord, when more of us, I believe, that are members of the church that follow the Lord Jesus will yield all to Him. Other questions? Thoughts? Yeah, go ahead. Just come to the mic. You don't need to raise your hand. Just come to the mic and then ask the question.
2: I'm trying to understand what you said about having to receive the Spirit by faith, because you also mentioned that we should pray for the Holy Spirit until we see results, and I'm tied to that. I'm not quite sure what Ellen White means when she was talking about faith versus feeling, and she kind of compares accepting things by faith with receiving much of the Holy Spirit.
0: Excellent question. Thank you. Somebody's thinking. It would seem to be contradictory. If we're to receive the Spirit by faith, why should we pray for it? Why should we plead for that? And yet you see strong statements about pleading. We read some of them. On the other hand, it is clear that we need to receive by faith. What happens is this. The faith needs to be activated when we don't feel the Spirit of God is clearly at work in our lives. Or when we don't feel a certain manifestation of the Spirit. The tendency, the human tendency, is to want to see some manifestation. You know, like, you know, is God using me to heal 300 people? You know, that kind of thing. Or some kind of a manifestation where I see that God is clearly doing something that I don't recognize. That's actually a human tendency. That's why you have a third of Christianity who are charismatics or Pentecostals, because they want to hold on to that sensory experience that tells them, that gives them a sense of, okay, now I know God is with me. It is at those moments that faith needs to be practiced. By simply believing and taking the hold of what God says in His Word, not waiting to feel certain things, to know that we're moving ahead with what God says, but to say, God, you said, I'm filled with the Spirit of God, I have accepted that, I will accept it by faith, and I'm not going to despair because I don't see the evidence. Now, that doesn't mean that we should then relax and not pray. No, the reason we're praying is because we want to see God at work in ways that we have not seen God at work. So we keep moving. It's hard to explain. We keep moving forward, pleading before God, and yet at the same time, at every step of the game, we keep holding on to the fact that God is with us and that God will follow through His promises and that God will do what He said He would do and that we are going to be willing to accept that. All right, you can take a seat again. Thank you. Let's quickly go through four hindrances, and I am just going to read the last one. I'm going to spend a little more time with, but the first three will be fairly quick, and I will just refer to the spirit of prophecy on that. Number one, secondary concerns are a hindrance to the reception of the Holy Spirit. Here's what she says: let Christians put away all dissension and give themselves to God for the saving of the lost. Let them ask in faith for the promised blessing, that's the outpouring of the Spirit, and it will come. But the promise of the Spirit is a matter little thought of, and the result is only what might be expected: spiritual drought, spiritual darkness, spiritual declension, and death. Minor matters occupy the attention, and the divine power, which is necessary for the growth and prosperity of the church, and which would bring all other blessings in his train. That's a reference to the Holy Spirit in Desire of Ages 671. She talks about how when we have the Holy Spirit, all other blessings come in its train. Everything else. When we have the Holy Spirit, everything else comes with it. When that happens, then when that is lacking, though offered in infinite, it's an infinite plenitude. Minor matters are a problem. Testimonies, volume 8, verse 21. This is, I think, what one that I wanted to read. Let me just, because this says it better than what I can say it. Listen to this. Minor matters occupy the attention. In an age designed for effectiveness, we spend more time than ever on secondary things. I'm reading from the book in 156. Whether in surfing the internet or checking up on our social networks or texting on the phone, technology has become one of our greatest demons to tame. Fewer people read, and many of the ones who still do don't do it to learn anything but to be entertained. Most, however, watch something, either on TV, on their laptops, or even on their iPods. We do these things because we can, not because we must. Endless distraction is the newest, most powerful, effective weapon for today's generation. And because we major in minors, we never graduate to new levels of spiritual growth. The admonition does not apply only to technology and entertainment. It applies to life values and priorities. What do we talk about with friends? Where does our mind go when in neutral? What do we find ourselves doing with our discretionary time? Many Christians, if they were to do an objective analysis of their use of time, would find that it translates into living very inconsequential lives, if not lives which should cause them concern. Much potential across the age spectrum is misused, if not wasted today. Satan is succeeding in making a mockery of the human race, including Christians, by leading them to set their sights so low they don't know if the bar exists anymore, much less how high it is. I speak to myself first in this respect. I have wasted years of my life doing stuff that didn't need to be done, or worse, that shouldn't have been engaged in to begin with. If you're young, don't let that happen to you. God forgives, but the time gone cannot be redeemed. Minor matters are a problem. They're a minor thing, but it's a big problem when it comes to the exercise of the work of the Holy Spirit in your life. We get into secondary things, and God no longer is in control. We just get distracted with all of this piddly stuff about life. A second thing, pride and self-reliance. Pride and self-reliance. Here's what Ellen White says: the people of God have accustomed themselves to think that they must rely upon their own efforts, that little help is to be received from heaven. And the result is that they have little light to communicate to other souls who are dying in error and darkness. The church has long been contented with little of the blessing of God, and they are disqualified for the work the Lord would have them to do. They are not able to present the great and glorious truths of God's holy word that would convict and convert souls through the agency of the Holy Spirit. The power of God awaits their demand and reception. A harvest of joy will be reaped by those who sow the holy seeds of truth. When we think we got things under control, when we're not in total, when we don't live on a daily basis on total dependence upon God, that is pride and self-reliance. So you know what? The older you get, the more this is a problem for you. You know why? Because the older we get, the better we get at what we do. You know, that's no genius. Doesn't take a genius to know that. You are a professional. If you've been doing something enough times, you will become a professional at it eventually. And so you know how to do it. That's why it is harder for older people to change, because it took them long years to get to figure things out this way now. Now you're going to mess with them? It's going to happen to you too, young people. It's going to happen. It's a life cycle. But that's why people who are older have a harder time with pride and self-reliance, because they have already eliminated a lot of things that don't work. They have figured out what works, and now they want to hold on to that. And in that process, they don't have a lot of room for God sometimes, because it's like, hey, I figured this out. Don't mess with me now. And she says, that's the problem. The Holy Spirit can't work through you anymore. Ellen White had some choice words sometimes for leaders who would not change. Leaders who would stay in committees for a long time, or in positions for a long time, not allowing younger people to take over. And this is the problem. A third one, retaliation and a critical spirit. I talked about briefly this morning and mentioned that this morning. A couple of statements. Councils on Stewardship 115. An indwelling Savior is revealed by the words, but the Holy Spirit does not abide in the heart of him who is peevish if others do not agree with his ideas and plans. Woo. Now that happens a lot in churches. It happens a lot sometimes in committees. From the lips of such a man there come scathing remarks which grieve the Spirit away and develop attributes that are satanic rather than divine. That happens a lot in families. So, if my opinion is run to the ground, and my reaction is, I want to cut your throat as a result of it, then obviously the Spirit of God is not very much at work in your life there. And that is an evidence of it. Well, sometimes we have a lot of very earnest people in the church, in our family members, sometimes it's ourselves, who for very righteous reasons, we want to defend certain things, but all we're doing is being examples to this statement. What that is an evidence that the Spirit of God is not really working. It is, we're postponing the work of the Holy Spirit in our lives by holding on to our rights. Here's the second statement, Christ's Object Lessons 171 and 2. When trials arise that seem unexplainable, we should not allow our peace to be spoiled. However unjustly we may be treated, let not passion arise. Whoa, that's strong. That's extremely wise, but very strong. I mean, you can see it's tough. By indulging a spirit of retaliation, we injured ourselves. We destroy our own confidence in God and grieve the Holy Spirit. You know, some people retaliate by not saying anything. It depends on our temperament. Some people will get back at you by giving you this silent treatment. That's how they get back at you. Or some people get back at you by doing other things. But it's still retaliation. It's still this thing, this self thing, that finds some dissatisfaction in getting back at them in some way. That says that is a hindrance to the Holy Spirit in your life. And the last one, intense amusements. Now I want to spend a little time with this one. Intense amusements. This is CT, is Counsel to Parents, Teachers, and Students. 281. This is a very significant statement. There are a number of statements close to this, but let this one be edged in your mind. Many have turned away from God's plan to follow human inventions to the detriment of spiritual life. Amusements are doing more to counteract the working of the Holy Spirit than anything else, and the Lord is grieved. Amusements to counteract the work of the Holy Spirit. Now, what amusements would she have been thinking about? Well, let me tell you some. The amusement she was probably thinking about was theater, playing cards, playing chess. Now, that seems pretty mild compared to the amusements we can engage in today, right? What amusements can we engage in today in the comfort of our bed, our study, our car? We all have a computer today. Who can live without it, right? Video games. I mean, video games in your phone, by goodness sake. Do you have this for, you know, I mean, I've seen people hours and hours every day just playing video games in their, you know, games in their phone. That's all they live, you know, they live for the game. Huh? amusement, movies. I mean, who needs to go to the theater anymore to see movies? You can bring them all home at the click. Internet, surfing the internet. Pornography is a huge problem for Christians. More and more research is coming out that Christians are having as much or more problem with pornography than non-Christians. In that among the leading problems are ministers. It's all there. Human inventions to the detriment of spiritual life. Television used to be the big thing when I was a kid. Oh, you got a lot more advanced stuff than television today. Television is boring now compared to this stuff that you can get access to. Amusements. Listen to John Piper. He wrote an interesting book called Hunger for God. The greatest enemy of hunger for God is not poison, but apple pie. It is not the banquet of the wicked that dulls our appetite for heaven, but endless nibbling at the table of the world. It is not the X-rated video, but the primetime dribble of triviality we drink in every night. He's talking about television. For all the ill that Satan can do, when God describes what keeps us from the banquet of His love, it is a piece of land, a yoke of oxen, and a wife. Something quite common. The greatest adversary to love of God, of love to God, is not His enemies, but His gifts. And the most deadly appetites are not for the poison of evil, but for the simple pleasures of earth. For when these replace an appetite for God Himself, the idolatry is scarcely recognizable and almost incurable. Now the problem is not internet itself. The problem is not television itself. But the problem is that makes it very easy, very accessible for you to waste a lot of time and to do a lot of things that are not God leading, that do not lead you to God, that are detriment, as she says, detriment to spiritual life. If I spend a lot of time on that nonsense, do I feel like praying or talking with God or studying the Bible after that? No, I have to detox myself for a few hours after that. I haven't had a television for many years now, and that there's a story behind that, but I'm a recovering TV holic. And I travel a bit, and whenever I travel, I go to these fine motels and hotels with flat screens that are, you know, you can watch all night stuff, you know, there's 400 channels. And I have to guard myself about that. The issue is, that leads you to more of the world, not more of God. And that's the issue. Because what would you do? Ask yourself this question. What will I do in heaven if I don't have my laptop? You know, if you have a hard time with answering that, then you got a problem. You know, what will I do in heaven if I can't have access to Netflix or you know, movies? It's much better to detox here than there. Not going to make it there, yeah. The average American discretionary time over 75 years, this is an older study, but it's still relevant. 24 years, out of 75 years, every American will sleep 24 years. Average. 4 years of standing or waiting in line. 4 years of eating. I think some people are probably a little more than that. Half a year in the bathroom. I'm sure some people are more than that on that. Half a year physical activity. Now that's interesting, huh? Half a year in the bathroom, but half a year, only half a year of physical activity. You know, so, you know, as much physical activity as you spend in the bathroom. What I didn't say is that 13 years of a typical American average life, 13 years out of 75 has spent watching TV. 13 years. That's the second thing after you sleep. Discretionary time. That's not the time you use for your work. 13 years. Roland Hextad, a number of years ago, wrote this in the Mind Manipulators, an interesting little piece. He says, the significant fact we should note here is that events of which have no conscious recall are nevertheless printed as if on a cinema film within our mind, every television program, every billboard message, every advertisement, every person scrutinized, every suspicion harbored, every word spoken, it's all there.

Oh, my kids, we need to be exposed to God. We need to expect, the more we're exposed to God, exposed to the Bible, exposed to good things, Philippians 4, 8, you know, the good things, then it has an impact in our minds. The more we're exposed to worldly things, that also has an impact in our lives. William James, who was the father of American psychology, he wrote, the drunken Rip Van Winkle in Jefferson's play excuses himself for every fresh dereliction by saying, I won't count it this time. The guy would get drunk all the time. I won't count it this time. Well, he may not count it, and kind heaven may not count it, but it is being counted nonetheless. Nothing we ever do is, in strict scientific literalness, wiped out. It is all there. There's a statement, I don't have it with me, and don't press me as to where it is, but I've read it and I've heard it. Ellen White says that some people in heaven will enjoy God more than other people. Their capacity to enjoy God is greater than other people. Why? Because of this. So, everything has its consequence. C.S. Lewis, I'm closing now. It does not matter how small the sins are, provided that their cumulative effect is to edge the man away from the light and out into the nothing. He's, you know, letters to, well, I'll see it at the end. Murder is no better than cards, playing cards, if cards can do the trick. Indeed, the safest road to hell is the gradual one. The gentle slope, soft underfoot, without sudden turnings, without milestones, without signposts. That's exactly how the devil works. The devil doesn't show up to you and say, be the most evil person you can. Here's the temptation. You'll say, hey, forget it. The devil comes sneaking in, slithering in, little by little, moment by moment, just one little thing at a time, to edge you away from God into the world. I come back to the prayer time, and I'll close with this story again, a personal story, but to illustrate a couple things. And some of you heard me tell this story. Years ago, when I was a pastor particularly, and later for several years, I used to take personal retreats. My wife would allow me to do that, take off for 2 or 3 days by myself, go into the mountains or by a lake or out in the desert and take very little food, take my Bible, some music, and basically I would plan it so I would not see people and I would just meet with God all that time. I would fast most of that time and just connect with God in a way that I could not otherwise. It was incredibly refreshing to me. Many times those days were responsible for, you know, an entire year was lined up in my mind as to what needs to happen, and what God wanted to do in our church, or what I needed to do with this or that, whatever. Anyway, it was in one of those retreats in the mountains in Northern California by Lake Tahoe, but it was in the dead of winter. There were 16-foot snow drifts there. And I couldn't enter into the cabin, and a church member had loaned to me, you know, had allowed me to go. I couldn't get into it because the door was completely covered with snow, so I had to get into it through a window in the second floor. It was surrounded with snow. I spent a couple of days there studying and reading and singing to God. That was a good thing, you know, you can sing out. Nobody, you know, not even the dogs can hear you. And just sing out to God. But after a couple of days, I thought, well, it would be good to take a shower. But I had a little phlegm here in my lungs. And I remember a friend of mine said, you know, the best way to get rid of that is hot and cold, hot and cold. Yeah, okay. All right, so I took a shower. I was taking a shower, singing to God. It was so good to be with God. So good to be with God. And I was singing praises to Him. I take short showers. My thing is short showers. I live with members of my family that take very long showers. But I'm in and out. But in this case, you know, I didn't have anybody. You know, we could use the entire, you know, heater there for me if I wanted to. So I just stay there 20 minutes. It was
hot water. It

It was wonderful, you know. Looked at the little window out there full of snow. I would touch it and say, man, that's cold. You know. And then I remember, oh, okay, the cold water. I need to do the cold water. But I knew I was too chicken to do the cold water slowly. So I said, you know, cold turkey, that's the best way to go. Just suffer a little bit and put up with it. So, you know, my shoulders are red, hot. And so I said, okay, it's time for the cold water. What did I know? So I turned that thing all the way to the other side. And it took about 10 seconds. And all of a sudden, these sheets of ice came on my very hot skin. And I stopped singing. And I lost my breath. I couldn't breathe anymore. You know, it's like when somebody punches you right here and it's like, that's what it was. And just at that moment, because you have to understand, this is a very personal thing, but I have been living with God for 2 days. It's like He and I were here together. Clears a bell in my mind. The thought came to me. When you want me as much as you want your next breath, you can have me. And it was very instructive to me to recognize I want God in my life. But I may not want to sacrifice a lot. It may not be as bad as my next breath. But when you are gasping for your next breath, nothing at that moment is as important, is it? You don't think about, you know, I have a test next Tuesday. You know, you don't think, you know, I got to answer that email. You know, you're saying, where's the air? That was memorable to me because God said, are you serious about this? Because if you're serious about this, I'm serious about it. This is what Ellen White says. This is what God says through His servant. Plead for the Holy Spirit. God stands back of every promise He has made. With your Bible in your hands, say, I present thy promise. Ask and it shall be given to you. Seek and you shall find. Knock and it shall be opened to you. When with earnestness and intensity we breathe a prayer in the name of Christ, there is in that very intensity a pledge from God that He is about to answer our prayer exceedingly above all that we ask or think. So when that's one of the reasons why we need to keep praying. We need to keep praying because sometimes we keep praying until we say, God, we've been praying this for a long time. And that's when you finally get intense about this. And you finally say, what gives? What happens? What's going to happen? What needs to take place? And you get really, you press it. And she says, that is God's pledge. When you come to that point, that's a God's pledge of saying, hey, I'm about to answer that. Because you really want this. You're serious about this business. It is not God's reluctance. It is our inability or unwillingness to let Him have His entire way with us. That's really the issue. So let's not give up. Let's keep our eyes on Jesus. Let's keep thinking about what's important to Him, because what's important to Him is what's important to us. And in the process, don't let Him go. That's what Jacob did. Don't let Him go. There will be a day, there will be a moment when you're going to say to Him, God, I will not let You go until You bless me. I am done. You can put me in the ground. If You're not going to do this in my life, I'm not interested in living another 5 minutes. Or you might pray this way, do whatever is necessary for this to take place in my life. That's a dangerous prayer.
Because whatever is necessary may involve cancer, the loss of a loved one, maim, loss of job, loss of reputation, a whole bunch of things. But when you're ready to say that, it's because you really mean business. And you say, God, this is really important to me. Now, don't worry if you're not there. It's not an issue of more spiritual or less spiritual. It's an issue of where we are in our walk with God. My prayer often is, Lord, cause within me a yearning for you. Because I recognize that my yearning for Him is not as great as it could be. Cause within me a yearning for you, a desire to have you more than anything else in this world. And the Lord listens to those prayers as well. So will you ask? Will you ask? Tomorrow, if you're interested, we will talk about spirit power for last day events. So we'll talk about what's happening now in last day's events, how the Holy Spirit is moving, how the false spirit is moving, how to know the difference, what are going to be the key issues there, and how God is going to use, you know, examples of God's power through His people that will really change the world and usher this latter rain promise of the Holy Spirit. Let's stand up as we pray. Father in heaven, again we ran out of time to have more, to have time to meditate on these things, to pray about it ourselves. Or perhaps we can do that in our walks with our friends, as we reflect tonight, later on, as we wake up early in the morning. Oh Lord Jesus, all of us here in this room have a genuine desire for You to work in our lives in extraordinary ways for the sake of Your glory, for the sake of Your name, for the sake of Your honor. We want to see You at work. We want to exalt You. We want for people to be able to turn our way in order to see You, Lord. We want to see the work of God, the power of God, the love of God at work in our lives, the lives of our churches, our ministries, our friends, our families. We desire for Jesus to have all of us there is. We surrender to You this afternoon. We surrender. We thank You for the hope and the promise, for what You plan to do, what You do with those who take You seriously. And we pray that we may be accounted among that number for Your honor, Lord. In Jesus' name, amen. God bless you, everyone.

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2: With SRN News, I'm Ron Taylor. The U.S. has announced the seizure of two ships carrying fuel to Cuba. Correspondent Ken Lormond has the story.
3: The Coast Guard says they were illegally carrying hundreds of thousands of gallons of diesel fuel to the island nation. This comes as the U.S. continues to block oil shipments to Cuba and has imposed sanctions on the country. Fuel shortages on the island have led to power blackouts, impacting lighting, refrigeration, and water supply. Ken Lorman reporting.
2: The White House also announcing Europe will release diesel reserves.
4: President Trump says an agreement has been struck with Europe to release a massive amount of diesel oil reserves. This comes as prices for diesel have recently surged. AAA reports Friday's national average for a gallon of diesel is $6.37. The president said the process of releasing the diesel reserves will begin immediately. The Russia-Ukraine war, as well as the war in Iran, have put pressure on the world's diesel supply. Richard Boyd reporting.
2: Employers hit the brakes on hiring last month.
5: The Labor Department says just 29,000 non-farm payroll jobs were created last month. That's down from the 162,000 added in August, as well as the 84,000 that most analysts were expecting. Unemployment ticked up nationally to 4.2%. The question now, was this report a one-off or is it the start of a trend? And although jobs and the broader economy are expected to be major issues in the midterm elections, the next report, which measures employment in October, won't be out until November 6th. That's 3 days after the vote. I'm Daria Albinger.
2: There's a new special prosecutor in the Cornell University frat house gang rape case. New York Governor Kathy Hochul announcing Attorney General Letitia James will take over the case after the other local did not perform as well. This is SRN News. California has adopted more pro-abortion laws. Here's Michael Harrington.
6: Democratic Governor Gavin Newsom has applied his signature to four new measures designed to promote the procedure in the state. One of them will allow midwives and nurse practitioners to carry out late-term abortions. Another bill will require all California community colleges to provide abortion pills on campus. The other two measures make it easier for military personnel to get abortions and protect abortion providers from out-of-state lawsuits. Michael Harrington reporting.
2: French National Rally President Jordan Bardella is facing accusations that he sent anti-Semitic private messages more than a decade ago. Investigative outlet Mediapart says it's unauthorized messages allegedly sent between 2013 and 2015. Bardella calls the allegations blatant falsehoods and says he plans to take legal action. Meanwhile, the Israeli Diaspora Affairs Ministry is defending Bardella, calling him one of Europe's clearest voices against Hamas. This is SRN News. Iowa GOP Senator Chuck Grassley is calling on the Trump administration to finalize its proposed rule limiting the sale of kratom. Bob Agnew has more.
7: The Iowa Republican wrote on X that kratom is deadly and should not be sold at gas stations, vape stores, or anywhere else. Kratom is still legal for purchase in Iowa, though 11 states have banned it. It comes after two Ole Miss students are believed to have overdosed on the substance last week. Bob Agnew reporting.
2: The NFL making some changes in the administrative section. The NFL star Tony Romo is leaving CBS Sports. The network announcing the two sides mutually agreed to part ways after Romo pleaded no contest to a DUI charge in Wisconsin recently. And the NFL suspending San Francisco 49ers owner Jed York for 6 games and fining him $500,000. They say that he violated the league's personal conduct policy after he was arrested on suspicion of soliciting prostitution in Ohio. More details at SRNnews.com.
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9: Welcome to this special edition of Health and Longevity. I'm Dr. John Westerdahl. Today's program is a tribute to the lifelong work of life extension specialist and the originator of the modern health food store, Dr. Paul C. Bragg. This year, we celebrate the 100th anniversary of the Bragg Worldwide Health Crusade and the Bragg Live Food Products Company, which was founded in 1912. On today's program, we will listen to an excerpt of one of Dr. Paul Bragg's health lectures. We will hear a message from fitness legend Jack LaLanne on how Paul Bragg changed his life. And we will talk with Dr. Paul Bragg's daughter, Dr. Patricia Bragg, as she shares memories of her father and tells us how she is carrying on his health legacy into the 21st century. And now from the island of Hawaii, we are talking with Dr. Patricia Bragg. Hi, Patricia. Aloha.
10: Aloha and greetings from Hawaii.
9: Patricia, congratulations on the 100th anniversary of the Bragg Health Crusade and the Bragg Live Food Products Company.
10: Well, I thank you, and it's such an honor to be a Bragg Health Crusader. I love it, live it, and preach it. And I'm so honored to be on your program, Dr. John.
9: Well, it's great, and we work together, and I love you so much and our friendship all over these years. And now we're coming to the 100th anniversary of Bragg and the health work and the health company. And I think our listeners would be very interested in knowing if you could tell us about how your father actually started the first modern health food store.
10: Well, you know, necessity is the mother of invention. My father rebuilt his health with healthy foods and exercise and deep breathing and good posture. And then he developed these natural, wonderful foods. And he needed to have stores to sell them. He originated and started the first health food store in Los Angeles. And, oh, then they went across America. Every city that he lectured in, he said, who wants to open the first health food store? If you have some little retail operation, I'll put the Bragg Health Foods in there, and you'll be in business in 24 hours. Dad did that across America. Stores popped up every place.
9: Well, Patricia, what was it like working with your dad during those pioneering days in the health food industry?
10: Oh, it was exciting. We called it the Bragg Health Crusade, and it was. People came out. Everything was free, and people came out. They brought their children, the whole family, whole neighborhoods would come, and it was always exciting, John. People were so thrilled, and their lives were changed just with one lecture, just like little Jack LaLanne, one lecture at a Paul Bragg Health Crusade in Oakland, California, when he was puny and sickly. His whole life changed. And that happened to millions of people across America at the Bragg Health Crusade. And I was honored. My father taught me that your food you eat and drink, it walks and talks tomorrow. And he said this in the Bragg Health Crusades. He told people, you are a walking miracle. And you eat healthy and good natural foods, and you will have a nice, long, happy, fulfilled life.
9: Well, Patricia, your dad was lecturing for many years, traveling the world, giving Bragg health crusades and health lectures all across the world, actually. Now, tell us the story about how your father asked you to join him in his health crusade and his health work.
10: Well, my dear, after my college education and all, I decided that I wanted to be as some of my cousins were missionaries in Africa. And so as a little girl, we would gather our seeds from our vegetables and our flowers. We'd send them off to Africa. And we had a very good relationship there with our missionaries going to Africa. And Daddy knew that I was getting ready in 2 months leaving for Africa. And as I was washing the dishes, and my dad was sitting in our kitchen there in Burbank, California, where we were for 60 years. He said, Patricia, just give me 1 year to be a health crusader with Bragg Health Crusades. Just 1 year, and put it off going to Africa. Will you please, dear? I said, oh, Daddy. And here, and I was washing the dishes, and I couldn't see him. And I turned around, and he was actually, tears were going down his cheeks. He said, say yes, please. Please. He said, I want you just for 1 year to help me. I said, Daddy, you say it that way, I'll do it. I'll do it 1 year. And guess what, Dr. John? It's been a lifetime. And I love it, live it, and preach it, the Bragg Healthy Lifestyle.
9: Well, you never went on that missionary trip, but you did health missions all across the world with your dad, didn't you?
10: That's right. I've been around the world over 30 times, 30 times. And I'm a citizen of the world. And I love all races, all religions, and all people.
9: Well, Patricia, your dad was a dynamic health lecturer, and right now we're going to play just a little excerpt of one of your dad's health lectures. Let's listen.
11: The most important thing you have in life is your body. I want to talk to you today about the most important person in the world, and that is you. You're a universe within yourself. If you learn to put material in your body that causes no toxemia, no mucus, no obstructions, no piling up of cholesterol and fat, you have found the secret of life as I have found it. I consider myself the living example of what natural nutrition will do for a human. Here I am today, a man far beyond the age of most men. Here I am, a man who has a painless, tireless, ageless body. I can swim for miles. I can jog. I can go into the finest clinic, the Mayo Brothers, the Leahy Clinic. I can go to any of the fine clinics of the world, and I can be examined, and they say, you're a freak. No, I'm not a freak. No, I have just learned the science of living on natural foods. I have discarded all the refined foods, such as refined white sugar, refined white flour, white rice, and the embalmed foods, such as hot dogs, bologna, salami, hams, and anything that has sodium nitrate and sodium nitrate in it. I make it a point in my life to read labels, because the label today tells you the story of what's in that food. And if I pick up something and it has a preservative or an additive, it's not for my body, because I'm very jealous of what goes into this body. Now, the only thing that a human can die from is a degenerative disease. Now, because you have another birthday, that doesn't mean that there's a collapse within the human body. Age has nothing to do with what happens in your body. Age is simply a measure. And when people say they're getting older, I don't buy that at all. I don't believe that, because there's no part of my body and your body over 7 years of age. Think of it. Every 90 days, Paul Bragg gets a new bloodstream. Now, what is that bloodstream that is going to nourish the 40 trillion cells of Paul Bragg's body? What kind of food is it? Is it live food, or is it dead food? That is the question. You are what you eat, and what you eat today is walking, talking tomorrow. The only security you have in life is your health. Nothing else. Your finances, your property, no matter what you put a value on. Unless you have a good body, a body that is clean and pure, wholesome, and is built from live materials. This body of ours must be in the alkaline balance. When we do not understand the balance of the acid and the alkaline balance within this body of ours, then we suffer from auto-intoxication, which means self-poisoning. We eat food that has been broken down by commercialism. So when you learn to eat the right foods in the right balances, you're not going to suffer from toxemia. You're not going to have deficiencies in your body. Your bones are not going to get porous. You're not going to have anemia from the lack of iron. You're not going to have nervousness from the lack of the vitamin B complex. Your heart is going to work better. Your bloodstream is going to be in better condition. You're not going to get diabetes because you're not going to eat refined, concentrated sugar. Hippocrates, the father of medicine, 400 years before the birth of Christ, said, your food will be your medicine, and medicine will be your food. And in a simple space of my lifetime, because I am one of the oldest living nutritionists in the world today, in my lifetime, here is a science that you can add many, many years to your life and life to your years. Study. I have many books. There are other many fine books available to you. Read it. Study it. And you can be reborn again. And you can live in perpetual youthfulness like I do. I feel great. I feel marvelous. I'm filled with vitality and energy 365 days a year because I know the value of putting good food into my body. I'm a strong person and I want to remain that way. And you can do the same thing for you. Food can make or break you and you can live in supreme joy and happiness. Thank you.
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9: 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Paul Bragg was the first to introduce and distribute honey and date sugar nationwide. Bragg pioneered radio health programs from Hollywood three times a day in the 1920s. Bragg and his daughter Patricia pioneered a health TV show from Hollywood to spread the Bragg Health Crusade on their show, Health and Happiness. It included exercises, health recipes, visual demonstrations, and guest appearances with Hollywood stars and other famous Bragg health followers. He created the first health foods and health food products and then made them available nationwide. Well, you know what, Patricia? Probably your dad's most famous student and most successful student was Jack LaLanne. And back in 1976, I was at your dad's memorial service with you when Jack LaLanne gave the story about how Paul Bragg changed his life. Let's listen right now to Jack LaLanne as he shares that story.
12: You know, if you had, any of you have ever been to any of Paul Bragg's lectures, especially his earlier lectures, he had this tremendous ability to motivate and turn people on. And his theme song, it kind of went something like this, if I remember, it's been many, many years. He would get there in front of the audience, he says, "Sickness and germs will not get me, for I am well. Sickness and germs will not get me, for I am well. Sickness and germs will not get me, for I am well.

0: And then he'd have the audience sing it back to him. And by this time, it really aroused these people. See, I have known Paul Bragg now since 1929 or 30. And I knew the man intimately. We have so much in common. Number one, we're both interested in nutrition. We're both interested in exercise. We're both athletes. And Paul Bragg was such a multifaceted human being. I mean, he just wasn't interested in health and nutrition, but he was a great philosopher, a great scholar. He loved to talk about religion, politics, any of these types of things. He was well-rounded. He was what a fit person should be, mind and body intact, to be able to use all these faculties. And I remember Paul Bragg, his tremendous sense of theatrics. He would have an audience. I had seen him come across that stage pulling maybe two or three dozen hot dogs in coffee pots. And he'd be pulling like this, you know. And these people, he had a kind of a Jesus-like quality about him. You know, Jesus made such a tremendous impact in our civilization. Today, the Bible is still the best-selling book of all. And Jesus had his 12 disciples, didn't he? Out propagating and helping to help other people with Jesus' philosophy of living. No, but Paul Bragg, he had all these disciples, you know. I was one of them, you're one of them perhaps. So he had all these hundreds of thousands of people out helping other people, being examples, trying to get other people motivated and stimulated into a better living. You know, as I said, Paul Bragg and I spent so many times together in athletic events, swimming and weightlifting and wrestling and all these types of things. You know, one of his favorite things that he loved to do when he'd come into town, when I was living with my mother, he loved to come over to our house for dinner because, you know, Paul had a great appetite for health foods. And my mother, you know, we got her started in this thing because she had an organic farm and, I mean, garden. And she'd always have these organic vegetables. She made her own yogurt, her own bread, her own cheese. Paul would come over to the house. And I'll never forget his favorite dish that my mother would fix for him would be brown rice and lentils. I never forget that. He always talked about that. And he was a great dancer. He loved to sing. As I said, he was just a tremendous human being. And he had this charisma that so many people speak about. When he was in a room or an audience, you knew he was there. See, this man stood for honesty and integrity. He lived what he preached. And he advocated. And that's a rarity in these days. I'm going to tell you a true story right now. Of course, everything I tell you is the truth, but this is a story that will maybe help you to really see the inside of Paul Bragg. I was having dinner with Paul one night, and I said, Paul, I know that you went through a tremendous amount of persecution when you were a young man getting started. The pure food and drug was on you. The medical profession was against you. So many people thought you were a nut, you're a crackpot, some kind of a filbert, you know, preaching all this stuff about vitamins and nutrition, about exercise. And I said, I knew what you went through, Paul, because I went through a lot of the same thing myself. But I said, can you tell me now, what motivates you? What stimulates? What keeps you going? I know it's just not the money, because Paul Bragg was not out for the money. He was out to help people. And I said, Paul, just what kept this fire kindled inside of you? He says, Jack, listen to this. He says, I was lecturing up in the San Francisco Bay Area. I had a full turnaway crowd. And I had already started my lecture. I was talking to these people, Jack, and they were a wonderful, enthusiastic audience. And about that time, I saw the front door open. And here came down the aisle a lady and a boy. They both looked like human derelicts. I had never seen two more out of condition people. They looked like they were possessed. They were so unhealthy looking, feeble and weak. They came down about halfway down the aisle, and I was speaking, as I told you, and they started to leave. And just as they were leaving the back door, I said, look, we don't turn anybody away here. He said, ushers, will you bring two seats up and put them up on the stage? So, he said, I invited these two people to come up on the stage, and I put these folding chairs there. And there they sat through my lecture. Well, I continued my lecture. And the theme of that lecture was, you can be born again. After the lecture was over, I had a tremendous audience. They were very enthusiastic. I went back to my dressing room, you know, and I was in the dressing room trying to collect my thoughts and everything and how I could improve my lecture and what I could do. And I heard this little rap on the door. And I opened the door. Who do you think it was? It was this young boy. And I invited him to come in. Anyway, I just had this empathy, this something toward this young fellow that he needed help desperately. And he said, Professor, he called me Professor. He says, Professor Bragg, he says, I need help desperately. And he told me a story about how he had been asked by the doctors and the school officials to drop out of school for a period of 6 months because he was sick and weak, because he couldn't participate in sports. And he told me on two different occasions he tried to kill his brother because he had this uncontrollable temper. He was getting failing grades in school, and he had these blinding headaches every day. In fact, on two or three different occasions, he was thinking about taking his life because he couldn't stand the humiliation of all the kids making fun of him, calling him sissy and weakling, and he couldn't do any of the things that a young boy wanted to do. He couldn't stand this. And he said, "Professor, I heard you in your lecture." And he says, "You know, I've never been so impressed in my life." He says, "Doctors have been trying to help me. My teachers have been trying to help me, everybody, but nobody knows anything about what they can do. They just let me go, and here I'm suffering, and my health is getting worse all the time. My poor folks, they spend all the money to get their hands on and doctor bills for me. I'm in and out of hospitals." And I heard you say, "Professor," and I believe you, "that you can be born again." And he says, "Professor, I want to be born again. I want a new body. I want to have a new life. I want to live a normal life like the average human being." So Paul Bragg said, asked this young fellow, I said, "Tell me your living habits. What do you eat for breakfast, lunch, and dinner?" And he said, "The young boy told me he lived on cakes and pies and candy and ice cream. He was just like an alcoholic. He was a sugarholic." And I explained to this young fellow, I said, "Young fellow," I said, "this body of yours, remember, the food you eat today is walking and talking tomorrow. And the exercise you do today helps you to absorb this food. So if you start eating better today, you start exercising, you can grow better. You can be better and better and better." And I said, "You are killing yourself, young fellow. You should start in a program where you help yourself to live." So this young boy, I talked to him for a couple hours, and when he left, he promised me, "In this time of my life," Paul told me, he said, "I was a strict vegetarian." So the young boy said, "I'm not going to eat any more white flour, white sugar. I'm not going to eat any meat. I'm going to go along with this regime." And so Paul said, "I gave him all my literature and my books." So the boy left with a beam in his face, and he says, "Professor, I am really going to be born again." So Paul said, about maybe 6 months or a year later, he didn't know quite when, he said, "I was lecturing over in San Francisco. And who do you think came over to visit me? This young boy." And he says, "I couldn't believe the change in this human being. It looked like two different human beings. If it wasn't for some of his mannerisms, I would never have known it was the same one." And he told me, Professor, I owe you my life. I am born again." He says, "I went back into school. I'm getting great grades now. My mind before, I couldn't concentrate. Now I can concentrate. I'm on the football team, on the baseball team. I got friends now. I have complete control of my temper. I haven't eaten any white flour, white sugar. I haven't touched meat or meat products. And all this time, I am a new person." And he said, "Professor, I am someday going to emulate you. I am going through this world doing exactly what you are doing. Professor Bragg, you saved my life, and I someday I'm going to do what you're doing. I'm going to be such an example that I am going to save people's lives." And Paul Bragg said, "Jack, do you understand now what motivates me, what stimulates me, what keeps me going? I'm saving lives. It's not the money. It's helping humanity." Can anybody say this? They go through life really helping your fellow man? And my dear ladies and gentlemen, the story you just heard happened to me because I was that boy and that lady was my mother.
1: Wow, what an inspiring story from Jack LaLanne on the impact Paul Bragg had on his life. Well, Patricia, tell us about the Bragg Company today and what you are doing to carry on your father's health legacy.
2: Oh, I thrill with it. I thrill with it. We have a wonderful Bragg team in Santa Barbara, California. 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We're even in China now, in South America, in New Zealand, Australia, and England, all over the world. And I love being a health crusader. And our team, the Bragg team, Dr. John, and you're part of it.
1: Yes, I am.
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1: Well, Patricia, let's think about the future. 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
2: Well, Dr. John, we have something going on that's so special. You know, I love children, and I love working with them from kindergarten on up. And every 45 minutes when I speak at the schools, they bring a different class in, and I teach them the importance of good posture and chewing their food thoroughly. And, oh, exercising the body and using your brain, your computer. And they get so excited, and I tell them, each one of them, you are a walking, talking miracle. And I teach them how to eat healthy and live healthy and grow organically. And now we've started something special at the Bragg Health Crusades. It's called Bragg Health Kids Program. And we're going to go across America with it.
1: That's right. 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
1: 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And then there's a new website telling you about the Bragg Health Kids Program with the outreach and education on health education to young children, and that's BraggHealthKids.org. 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And once again, congratulations on the 100th anniversary.
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6: John 10, 15 and 16. As the Father knoweth me, even so know I the Father, and I lay down my life for the sheep. And other sheep I have which are not of this fold, them also I must bring, and they shall hear my voice, and there shall be one fold and one shepherd.
7: Welcome to another episode of More Than That. In this particular podcast episode, we're going to be looking at the biblical definition of joy, what that looks like, and if it's even possible to have real happiness when circumstances grow difficult. I don't know about you, but I find it difficult at times to maintain good feelings, right? I find it difficult to maintain happiness, especially when everything seems to go wrong in the world. But it does seem like if you look through YouTube quickly or through Google, it does seem that there are a lot of different theories on how to have joy, on how to have happiness. There are different morning and evening routines. There are different stretches even to center your mind. There's productivity tricks, expensive vacations, and I found a lot of them do really work. I enjoy being relaxed. I feel good about myself when I feel, or if I've accomplished something meaningful, and all of that is really good until something tragic happens. You know, everything is at peace. There's some kind of equilibrium until I read about killings, until I read about storms and viruses, and it's even harder when it becomes more personal than that, when a loved one dies, or when people attack me or make me feel worthless, then joy isn't so easy. In fact, usually for me, it's pretty impossible to maintain it. But something I find interesting when I read the Bible is that the Bible assumes joy in the followers of Christ. And at the same time, we read about them going through persecution, suffering at the hands of the people over them. And yet, they're still expected to have joy. It comes second on the list of the fruit of the spirits. It's the highlight of several books like Philippians. And Christians are supposed to have this seemingly joy that doesn't go away. So what I wanted to do today is just to look at a chapter in the Bible, take this a little bit more of an idea of what it's talking about when it talks about joy and happiness, what that looks like in everyday circumstances, what that looks like in the trials that we go through. So I want us to consider Psalm 126. I encourage you to read it for yourself, but I'm also going to read it here. It says, "It seemed like a dream too good to be true. When God returned Zion's exiles, we laughed, we sang, we couldn't believe our good fortune. We were the talk of the nations. God was wonderful to us." And then in the center of the psalm, there's this one line that says, "We are one happy people." And then it goes on, "And now, God, do it again. Bring rains to our drought-stricken lives, so those who planted their crops in despair will shout with joy at the harvest. So those who went off with heavy hearts will come home laughing with armloads of blessing." I love the center of that verse, or of that chapter, that says we are one happy people. But more than that, what I find really interesting is that what takes place on either side of this line. And through these verses, we're going to see that present joy has both a past and a future. So what do I mean by that? The first verses speak about what God has done. God brought them out of exile and slavery. God restored their name among the people of the earth. God did amazing things on their behalf. And this is actually what leads them to the statement, "We are one happy people." So you see there that present joy looks back. It remembers what God has done. Being happy in the moment is looking back and seeing what God has done. It's filling our minds with the really, very real history of the work of God. And for each person, the details of that are going to look a little bit different. There are some commonalities among the Christian community that we all look to. Many look to creation as an act of God that we praise him for. And along with that, perhaps more commonly, people look to the cross, that Christ lived and he died for them. And they look to that and say, "Because of that, I can praise him for who he is now." Yet more than that, each one of us needs a personal experience in our own lives that we can look to and point to specific instances where we saw God work, really. And I want to spend a little bit more time on that, actually. I want to make something very clear. We actually won't be able to see God's working in our lives if we don't put ourselves in a place of really an uncomfortable vulnerability to be able to see God work. See, that's kind of the opposite of what we usually think of. When we try to think of how to have happiness, how to have joy, we think of distancing ourselves from things that hurt, or by closing ourselves off from potential relationships that could cause pain. And we try to get rid of any kind of risk in life so that our happiness isn't threatened. That seems logical. That's the way to be happy, to avoid things that cause us unhappiness. But really, what do we need God in that kind of life? How can God work a miracle if we remove ourselves from anything that requires a miracle, or really even the presence of God? In order to have an experience to look back on, we need to take a step of faith and leave what is comfortable. I found that comfortability can actually kill real joy because it prevents any kind of meaningful experience. And we might have some sort of happiness in the moment. We might be experiencing happiness through the things that we do. But when actual pain comes, when actual hard times come, if we don't have that experience to look back on, we're going to find that we have no foundation. I've seen this to be very true in my own life. When I was younger, I was a very shy kid. I was the kind of shy that didn't want to go to the pool because I would have to go swimming with other kids, or I didn't want to go to camp because then I would have to put myself out there. I didn't want to put myself out there at all. I wanted to go to school. I wanted to come home, maybe spend time with a few select friends. I was very, very shy. But I had the opportunity a couple times to go to India and Nepal to preach an evangelistic series. And that was a very, very uncomfortable thing for me to do. I hated even the thought of it. But it was something that I tried. It was something that I did. And while I was there, I saw real miracles take place. I saw people's lives changed, actual healings take place. And that's something I've always been able to look back on and think, I know God was working then. I know for sure God was at work. And I had, while I was there, I experienced joy like I never had before. I was so excited about the gospel. I was so excited about God, what God was doing. And now, when I go through struggles, now when I go through circumstances where it feels like God isn't there, I'm able to look back at that and say, God was working. I can praise Him for what He did then. And those same thoughts, those same experiences, that same happiness comes back because I know God worked. I can feel good about who He is. This is the process that the people of the Psalm 126 are doing. So once again, Christian joy, it builds on the foundation of what God has done. But more than that, we see in Psalm 126 that joy has a future. It is literally borrowing from what is to come by trusting that God will work. So present joy, it expects and it is certain that God will work again. So if we see how God worked in the past and God does not change, we can have the certainty that He will do it again. And that's where the joy comes from. We can literally be excited and waiting in expectation for how He will do again what He once did. And this is actually what's happening here. The author of the psalm saw the cycle repeating itself. They had been rescued from captivity, but now it says that their lives were once again becoming drought-stricken. They needed to see God again in their life. And interestingly, that's actually the real truth of Christian joy. It doesn't prevent suffering. It doesn't prevent tears. When the Bible talks about laughter, there's also an element of real tears. Even having witnessed the great miracle of God, it's still possible to feel pain. So the people of Psalm 126, it says they were once again planting in tears or in despair. So it's very clear that they understood deeply what it was to suffer. They understood what it was to go through periods of life where there's really no end in sight, where everything seems dark. And even in that, they said, we are one half. That's actually something that we can claim today. We could claim joy even in pain because we can fill ourselves with who God is, what He has done, what He will do. Joy doesn't come from feeling good about ourselves. Because if you think about it, if that were the case, I know I could never have any kind of sustainable happiness because I constantly feel like I failed. I constantly question the decisions I've made in my life. And the answer is not to just to buckle down. You got to believe in yourself more. You got to trust in yourself more. Because that's just digging myself in a further hole. Because eventually I will fail. Eventually I will let myself down. And then what happens then? Where does my joy come from then? My happiness has to be placed outside of myself. The who I am, my identity, my joy, everything about me has to be placed in something outside of myself that is unchanging. Joy becomes a response to who He is. And in that sense, it's not really a feeling at all. It's really a reality. Because in any circumstance, I can praise God. Even when my feelings don't reflect it, I can praise God. I can say the words. I can lift my hands. I can praise Him for what He has done. That hasn't changed at all. What He has done hasn't changed. I can have faith and praise Him for what He will do because I know He's worked in the past. So then joy becomes a reality for me. And joy can become a reality for you as well. The basic idea of all of this, the basic idea of what we're saying here is to put yourself in a position to see God work. Take a risk in the service of God. Then build on that experience. Build on the faithfulness of God. Look forward to what He will do. And honestly, you will be amazed at the security and joy that becomes real in any circumstance. Once again, I just wanted to thank you for joining in today's episode. If you have any questions, if you have any further thoughts that you'd like to discuss, if you want to pursue Bible studies, you can email me at morethanthat66@gmail.com. Once again, that's morethanthat66@gmail.com. I'll be very anxious to hear from you.
8: Two girls were playing together. Actually, they did it quite often. They had a lot of fun except for one thing. They were both kind of bossy, and that kind of thing doesn't always work very well. How would you say it? Too many bosses and not enough helpers? Or too many dads and not enough sons? Maybe this one. Too many presidents and not enough people. It goes without saying that you can have an unspecified number of workers but only one supervisor. Groups of people with a specified task must have a leader but only one. More than that doesn't work. While I don't understand everything about the Bible, it is quite clear that one of God's good created angels desired to be like the Almighty. But there again, two leaders don't work. Jealousy took control. The devil wanted to be like God. That's how sin started. But according to the Bible, God wins in the end. We choose which one to follow. Have you decided which one you'll follow? This is Rod Bieber with Seed Time and Harvest.

0: disruptive, you really can feel like you're losing it, or as we say, you're going crazy. This is one area where your light for Jesus should shine, because as a Christ follower, you and I have Holy Spirit power to give us the ability to deal with toxic people appropriately. So this week, I want to share some biblical principles that will help you deal with your toxic coworkers. First, let's define a toxic person. That's a good place to begin. Toxic means poisonous, dangerous, harmful, persistent. So a toxic person is one who can poison an atmosphere, and their actions and words are harmful and usually repetitive, not just a once in a while bad day, but a recurring unhealthy and hurtful behavior. Here are some signs that a person is toxic. They talk more than they listen. They are always right, never admit to being wrong. They are drama queens or kings. Drama follows them everywhere. They lack tact and general courtesy. They often lie to make themselves look good or to get what they want. They exhibit controlling behaviors. They love to talk about other people, to gossip. And in general, they're just very negative people. Here's the first thing I want to remind you as we talk about dealing with toxic people. They are people that God loves just as much as He loves you. I remember long ago when I worked for a boss who was anything but pleasant. I just found it hard to even be around him. But I remember clearly one day when the thought came to me, no doubt from the Holy Spirit, that God loved him just as much as He loves me. I had to sit down and think about it. How could God love someone so unlovable? But it's true, because God is love, that He loves that toxic person in your life just as much as He loves you. So step one is to ask God to help you see that person the way God sees them. Then I hope you'll join me tomorrow for some helpful insights on dealing with toxic coworkers. You'll find lots of good resource material at ChristianWorkingWoman.org.
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1: John 8:28. Then said Jesus unto them, When ye have lifted up the Son of Man, then shall ye know that I am he, and that I do nothing of myself, but as my Father hath taught me, I speak these.

0: All right, welcome back to another episode of the More Than That Cup podcast. We're very excited to have you here with us again today. We're just going to be discussing very briefly a story, and you can follow along in your own Bibles as you're listening. We're going to be in Genesis chapter 18. And we've talked a lot about Abraham and his life story and his journey that he's been on, but we've never discussed this particular story together. And I think as we go through here and read through these verses, we're going to find some interesting things both about who God is and the way he operates in this world and both and about ourselves and how we relate to God and what it is that we're called to do.
1: Well, I'm grateful, Michael, that we're beginning to do this, particularly this podcast, particularly on this story. And it is the goal to understand God's movement among men. Sometimes I think it's very easy for us to relate to a distant God and how we approach God. This story is going to point out a God that is very near. Now, I know that we're getting ready to do some podcast about the journey of the children of Israel from Egypt to Canaan, and that the Old Testament or the New Testament would pick up on some of the themes that take place in that journey and make an application. I believe this story is a springboard for those podcasts to come.
0: Yeah, absolutely. So if we're picking up here in chapter 18, Abraham has already by this point been on quite the journey with God. He's left his homeland, he's left his family, he's left everything he's known, and he's gone on this journey with God. And at this point in the story, God has come to him and promised that he's going to have a son. And ironically, Sarah is listening at the door, basically, and she begins laughing because she thinks to herself, how could I possibly have a son as old as I am? It's not even possible. And what we're going to be able to see here is directly after Sarah laughs and says, how can I possibly have a son? There's going to be a pretty incredible interaction that takes place between God and Abraham. So if you have your Bibles there, for those of you listening, we're going to be starting in verse 16. It says, and then the men rose up from there and looked down towards Sodom. And Abraham was walking with them to send them off. The Lord said, shall I hide from Abraham what I'm about to do? Now to me, that's pretty incredible. The fact that you have the king of the universe or the ultimate judge of all things, who is able to do pretty much whatever he wants to do. He's walking with Abraham, which is incredible, first off. And then he says, you know what? Let me go ahead and share my plans of what I'm about to do with Abraham. This, in the grand scheme of things, this random person on this small speck of a planet.
1: Yeah, and I'm not trying to be facetious or joking in any way, but I don't think God talked to any of us about creation.
0: Right.
1: I don't think God talked to any of us about the plan of redemption.
0: Right.
1: So for me to see, and this isn't the only incident in the Bible, but God saying to a human being, a created person, shall I do something that I don't share with him, is the invitation for a dialogue.
0: Right. And I think it kind of opens up our eyes to just how God works. I don't think God works differently here on earth than he works in heaven. I don't think he has a different system of operating with people in heaven than he has operating here. And the reason he gives for talking with Abraham, he says, shall I hide what I'm about to do? Because, or verse 18, since Abraham will surely become a great and mighty nation, and in him all the nations of the earth will be blessed. For I have chosen him that he may command his children and his household after him to keep the way of the Lord by doing righteousness and justice, so that the Lord may bring upon Abraham what he has spoken. So basically the justification he has for sharing his plans with Abraham is that he's chosen Abraham to be the leader of the nations. And he says, you know what? I've chosen him to be the leader of the nations. How could I go behind his back and do something to the nations when I've chosen him to be the leader of the nations? And I think that's pretty incredible that God has constricted himself to work within that kind of system where he follows almost not the chain of command, because obviously Abraham's not going to change his mind of what he's going to do. He's going to do what he's going to do. But he's at least following the process. I'm going to bring him along this journey because I've chosen him to be the leader.
1: Yeah, as we get through this story, I think we're going to see something, because I appreciated. So is this conversation that's about to take place intended to change God's mind? And I think the answer to that is no. Well, then what is the purpose of the conversation? And I'm going to reach a conclusion that I'll reach again at the end of the story. It's not about changing God's mind. The conversation is going to reveal to us something about God that we have not known.
0: Absolutely. Yeah, and I think that's pretty clearly able to see. For those of you that don't know the story, Abraham is about to bargain back and forth with God about the destruction of Sodom and Gomorrah. And Abraham is going to ask, if there's 50 righteous people, would you destroy Sodom? And things like that. And the question that we have to ask ourselves before we even look at the rest of the story is, do you think God would have destroyed righteous people with the wicked in Sodom and Gomorrah? Was that his plan all along, and somehow Abraham changed that? And like, to your point, no. Because even when they come to a conclusion and that conclusion isn't met, there isn't 10 righteous people in the city, God still sends angels ahead to warn Lot to get him out of the city. It wasn't like he was going to destroy Lot and be like, well, I guess I have to destroy righteous people now because the agreement wasn't met. His plan all along was to save whoever was righteous in the city and punish the wicked. So like, to your point, what's happening here in this story isn't about changing God's mind. It's about the conversation that's going to take place.
1: Yeah, and it's going to be just opposite of our thinking. I mean, how many times, you know, you and I both love history. We study history. We pick a topic of history and we research it and look at it. We find that interesting. But how many times do we see the justification in human history, the destruction of innocent people, quotes, or, you know, qualifiers, innocent people or people who are not involved in a conflict, the destruction of them trying to settle a conflict, and we justify that in our minds.
0: Right. Yeah, and it's always a tricky. That's definitely a conversation we'll have to get into at some point, because that's it's hard to reconcile either way. Because obviously, in war, there is such a thing as a necessary war, and there is going to be casualties within that war. But I think, kind of to your point, and we're going to see this later when we're talking about the children of Israel going to Canaan. There is no such thing in Christianity as the ends justify the means.
1: That's right.
0: It is completely and solely about the motivation behind what you're doing, I think.
1: So in the beginning step, of course, people can read all these verses and will refer to them. I think it is healthy to look at it point by point in this story. But the very first step is going to, you've already laid it, but I want it to be pointed out again. The very first step is, why talk to Abraham? And he says, because he has selected Abraham to be a blessing to all nations, to do righteousness and justice. And just as a side note, biblically, you know, we have a lot of talk about justice, but biblically, you cannot separate the word justice from righteousness. Mm. And that is a huge point in biblical worldview.
0: Yeah, absolutely. And it's interesting to me that what's about to happen to Sodom and Gomorrah is put in the framework of righteousness and justice. That it's not some aberration of righteousness and justice. It's within that. It's kind of set up in that context of that.
1: So what we have then is God telling Abraham, hey, I've come down to look at Sodom. We want to know if what we've heard, what we've seen with Sodom, is it really true? We've come down to take a look.
0: Which, as a side note, is pretty much the exact same phraseology or the exact same use of words as in with the Tower of Babel. It says that God comes down. And it's like this connotation of like God stooping down to see like what these little humans are doing. With Babel, they thought they were making this great tower, and God has to come down to see what they're doing. Sodom and Gomorrah, they've made themselves up to these great cities, and he has to come down to see. So just kind of putting them in their place of who's who.
1: Yeah, and it's important because that's the very wording in Revelation that that when it speaks of the end of the world. In other words, that your sins have risen up to heaven, and now there's going to be an investigation. There's going to be a judgment. So these things, these stories, are stories that relate to what is going to happen at the end of the world. In fact, in the book of Jude, it directly says that about Sodom and Gomorrah. It says that Sodom and Gomorrah are an example of judgment at the end of the world. So this becomes very important. So I just think it's so interesting that Abraham is convinced that he's talking to God. He's heard God's voice before. I mean, he's talked to God about Ebenezer, his servant, being his heir. God said no. They've talked to God about Hagar. God has said no. He's talked to God. Now he's in a conversation, and he's concerned. He is the one for righteousness and justice. But he's talking to the originator of righteousness and justice and says, I have concern, basically, for you. Would you think it would be justice if there were 50 people, righteous people in Sodom and Gomorrah, to destroy Sodom and Gomorrah?
0: Yeah, he says, shall not the judge of all the earth deal justly? As if he's like... trying to convince God that somehow he's about to be unjust.
1: Do you know God doesn't rebuke him for that? God says, no, I would not. And then it's going to, I mean, there's a reason why it just works down, because he says 50. And far be it from you, verse 25, far be it from you to do such a thing as this. In other words, even in our limited worldview, in our limited knowledge, we would see destroying righteous people with wicked as unjust, even in our. So be it far from you for doing this. Then he says, well, suppose there were, verse 28, suppose there were five less than 50. So that's 45. No, I will not destroy it. And he spoke to him again, said, suppose there should be 40 found there. I would not do it. Then it's down for the sake of 40. Then it's down to 30. And then it's down to 20. And then it's down to 10. I mean, it is, I can't help but think this is a serious discussion, but it's amusing.
0: Mm-hmm. It's amusing for God, too, because God knows, like, he's all along, God's not thinking to himself, well, I guess you're right. I suppose I shouldn't destroy it if there's 10 people there. Like, all along, he knows, I'm not going to destroy the righteous people. I'm going to get them out of there.
1: So I wonder if he would have gone to 5.
0: That's what I've always kind of considered, and it makes me think that Abraham just assumes there's at least 10 righteous people there. He knows Lot is there. He knows Lot's wife is there, their two daughters. He's thinking to himself, well, there's 4 righteous people. Surely they've made friends, and there's at least 6 other people. Because I'm just assuming that Abraham was like, of course there's 10 righteous people out of the 5,000, 10,000 people that are in these two cities.
1: Abraham thinks he has it covered.
0: Yep.
1: So then with that, then God goes on his journey. Of course, we know the angels have gone ahead, and that will be a story in chapter 19. That's not particularly the point right now. The point is this bargaining. And I think we need to understand that God invited Abraham to do that. From the very moment he said, shall we do something that we're not going to tell Abraham? He invited Abraham to engage in a conversation. So I think we need to start drawing some points. Number one, God wants to engage us in conversation.
0: Absolutely. Absolutely. And I think This could be just because I've been thinking about this recently. But if we wanted to talk about what leadership is, I think we could look at this story and find a lot of parallels to what leadership is. That God very easily could act as a dictator in this situation and be justified in doing so. There is no responsibility on his end to share what he's about to do with Abraham. And there is no responsibility on Abraham's end to care one way or another about it. He could just say, will Lot be spared and be done with it? He doesn't know anybody in Sodom. Like, he doesn't live in Sodom and Gomorrah. He has no dealings with them. They are wicked. Everybody knows around them knows this. He could easily say, okay, the justice of God is being done. So on both ends, God, if we're talking about leadership specifically in this case, a good leader is somebody who discusses his plans with the people he's put in charge of certain things and is willing to work through a process of figuring out and letting that person discuss, think, come to their own conclusions along the way. And that doesn't necessarily change what God's going to do, but at least it's a conversation he's entering into.
1: Yeah, it's in those conversations that may not change what God's going to do, but it can certainly open our understanding for the reason that this is happening.
0: Right. Right.
1: And I think it does that for Abraham. Just the whole working down process, you know, it just seems like... Well, I'll give you 2,000. You know, we bargain. We understand bargaining. Abraham doesn't go for everything at once. Excuse me.
0: You're good.
1: So he bargains, and God responds each time, in my way of thinking, very patiently. So that brings this point to me. It is okay to bargain with God. In fact, God invites us to bargain with Him. If there are parents listening, God invites you to bargain with Him for your children, for your family, for your marriage. But never mistake bargaining for bribing.
0: That's a good point.
1: And in other words, you know what I mean is, God, if you'll do this, this, and this, I won't ever eat another cookie in my life. That's bribing God. That is never proper. Mm-hmm. But to bargain with God, to understand a plan, to invite God's intervention into people's lives, to fight for people's lives, that is the very essence of what God is inviting us to do.
0: Mm-hmm. And I think through that process, the whole point of what God is trying to accomplish is getting Abraham to recognize or to reveal himself to Abraham. It's not like what we've been talking about. It's not anything necessarily to do with the city. It's so that Abraham, because it seems to me that Abraham would have had serious doubts if he looked up one day and saw that Sodom and Gomorrah had been destroyed. He'd be thinking to himself, oh my goodness, I can't believe the judge of all the earth did this. So I think part of it is God is just revealing himself to Abraham in a new way to recognize so that Abraham knows, okay, he is a just God. Okay, he's made it like he is doing what he says he's going to do. And I think that's part of the bargaining process. It doesn't change God, but it certainly changes us.
1: Yeah, well, and it's going to be this, I mean, just think about it, because it opens up possibilities. See, in Abraham's mind, and it would be in my mind too, the thought is Sodom and Gomorrah are going to be destroyed. There's 10 righteous people living there. Are you going to destroy that city with 10 righteous people living there? And God says no. See, in my mind, I give relief then that, okay, then that's not going to happen. But God then finds that there's not 10 righteous people there.
0: Right.
1: But God goes ahead and sticks with his concept of not destroying a righteous person with the wicked. He removes the righteous people out of Sodom and Gomorrah.
0: Right.
1: Which is what it's going to be like at the end of the world. There will not be a destruction or a judgment from God in this world, ending the world. I'm talking about the end of the world, transitioning to a new kingdom where righteous people are going to be destroyed. Right. God will remove the righteous if need be. God will remove the righteous from among the wicked before the destruction takes place, which should send me a message if I believe that. It should send peace in my heart that I can live in a fallen world, a follower of the Lord Jesus Christ, and not be afraid.
0: Mm-hmm. Yeah. We've seen so many examples throughout the Bible of God protecting his people despite what's happening around them. I can't help but draw the parallels between what's happening here with Abraham and God and what's going to happen maybe several hundred years in the future with what happens with Moses and God. And where Moses is arguing with God that he should not destroy the people of Israel. He's pleading with God, why should the Egyptians look at us and think of that our God brought us out into the desert to kill us? Like, he's having the same conversation with God about the children of Israel and saving them. And I think that's one point, a part of, if we're studying this in the context of righteousness and justice, I think that's one point that we're going to have to come to grips with, is that to be righteous and just according to the biblical standard is to argue and defend and fight for those who we know to be unrighteous and unjust. And I think that's something we don't often do. We often think that the unrighteous and the unjust, when something bad happens to them, they got what they deserved. God's dealing out justice. That's godly justice right there. But both Abraham and Moses, these two great heroes of faith in the Bible, they defend those who they know to be unrighteous. They fight and they bargain for those who they know to be wicked, for those that have personally hurt them, perhaps, all these different things. They go toe-to-toe with God, arguing on their behalf. And I think that's something that we're going to have to do in our own personal lives with those that we know who have hurt us, with those who we know who are unjust and unrighteous. We got to fight with God for them, fight for their lives.
1: I think that there's only one way that that takes place, and that is that we recognize that the goodness of God, the grace of God, the blood of Christ has changed us. And then we have the complete belief, solid and steadfast, that if the grace of God can change me, then the grace of God can change other people, which opens the door for me to fight for them.
0: Yep. I think this is also something we'll talk about another time. But just briefly, I think most of the time when we had the tendency to judge those around us, or we have the tendency to hope that somebody gets what they deserve, whatever that may mean, it's because we have a tendency as humans, and especially as Christians, we fall into this trap of believing we're better than other people. And we're believing like, okay, he's a murderer. I would never murder somebody. Like, obviously he should get what he deserves. But when Christ comes to this earth, he puts it in terms of, okay, he's a murderer, but if you've had anger in your heart towards your brother for an extended period of time, you're just as bad as he. You're also a murderer. You've tried to kill your brother. And according to those standards, there's really nobody who's better than another person when it comes to the eyes of God. And it's kind of the same thing where you're driving down the highway and somebody cuts you off and you get furious and you're like, oh, how dare they, those idiots cutting me off. And then something happens, you look up, it's like, oh, I got to get over. And you cut somebody else off, and it's like, oh, well, that...
1: I have a reason why.
0: I had a reason why I had to do it. We don't give that same grace to others where we believe, like, we just assume everybody's an idiot except for us. When there's people who could have a reason, they could have whatever it may be going. But in God's eyes, we're all the same. There is no... somebody gets what they deserve.
1: I'd like to turn this just a little bit now to another direction. I think in this story, we learn a principle that is found in other places, but we're dealing with this story. And that's the effect of righteous people in the community they live in.
0: Mm-hmm.
1: If there's 10 righteous people, man, what would 10 righteous people have meant for Sodom and Gomorrah?
0: Yeah, that's the thing here. I think sometimes we miss this where we think, okay, there's 10 righteous people. We assume God saves those 10 righteous people. But that's not the bargain that's taking place.
1: That's
0: not the bargain that God holds himself to. It's if I find 10 righteous people out of, let's say, 5,000 people, that's a pretty decent size for the town for that time. if I find 10 righteous people out of these 5,000, I'll spare all 5,000 people just because those 10 righteous people are living in this. That's the bargain God is holding himself to here.
1: So that then, to me, brings a perspective of Christian living that we may not think about very often. You know, I think when we think of as Christians, especially ministers and gospel workers, it's, man, we need to be doing this, we need to be doing this or that. And I'm not opposed to that. We need to preach. We need to share the word. We need to do this podcast we're doing right now. But that's not the most important thing. Mm-hmm. The most important thing God has called us to do is live. Mm-hmm. Live in the communities we're in, which then opens my mind to understanding more what Jesus was saying in Matthew chapter 5 when he says, "You are the salt of the earth. You are the light of the world."
0: Yeah, absolutely. Yeah, this whole bargaining would not have worked if all the righteous people, and let's say there were 10 righteous people, all the righteous people in Sodom and Gomorrah got together and said, you know, we're the righteous ones. This is bad, pretty bad for us. Let's go out and let's move out of Sodom and Gomorrah because we're not in a good situation. We're the righteous. They're the wicked. Let's get out of here. If those 10 make that decision, this bargain is moot anyways. The point being that the solution is never for like the righteous to seclude themselves and move away from those.
1: We are not hermits.
0: We're not hermits. And it does not work in that fashion. We're called to be around those that do not necessarily know God yet. We're called to live our lives next and go to the same stores, go to the same restaurants, go to the same whatever it may be. And just because of that, we could cause I don't say cause in the sense that we change something that God will or will not do, but we may cause it in the sense of just that God would have saved Sodom and Gomorrah if those 10 righteous people were there.
1: Yeah, that's right. And this then, for me, I start thinking about this, and immediately I think, but the Bible says there is none righteous. No, not one. And then I think, well, then we're all cooked.
0: Right.
1: But there's a verse in Daniel chapter 9, that I'd like us to refer to. See, first I need to understand, what is it that God is calling me to do? If I've given my heart to Christ, God is calling me to live in this world. God is calling me to live a righteous life in this world. And that righteous life makes a difference to the people around me, whether I see that or not. So one of the statistics we can look at is I've read books, you've read books, that in a circle group, in a group of friends, five or six couples, if in that group of friends, one couple gets a divorce, mm-hmm. the percentage chance of other couples in that group getting a divorce shoots sky high.
0: Right.
1: But on the other side, what happens if a couple saves their marriage? That influence then is permeating the circle of friends they're in. That goes both ways. Mm-hmm. So God places us to where righteous living can influence people. Man, what would be the power of a teenager in a group who learns the power and has the courage to say no? No, I'm not going to do that. No, I'm not going to take that. No, I'm not going to drink that. No, the power of no and the influence that can have on others. But I know that we don't feel righteous, but this is a verse that I have been looking at. Daniel 9, verse 7. O Lord, righteousness belongs to you. But to us, shame of face, as it is this day, to the men of Judah, to the inhabitants of Jerusalem and all Israel. So there's two things that Daniel says in this great, one of the great prayers of the Bible. Number one, righteousness, all righteousness belongs to who?
0: To God.
1: Then what belongs to us as humans?
0: Shame.
1: Shame. Shameless of face. In other words, there's no righteousness. That doesn't belong to us. So if I have the concept, the power of righteous living, but I, in my heart, say, but I am not righteous, then what should I do?
0: Got to go to God.
1: I know where all righteousness belongs. It belongs to God. Any one of us at any point can go to God and ask for righteousness. And the one consistent thing, not one, but one of the major consistent things the Bible upholds is that the one who asks God for righteousness is never turned away.
0: Right.
1: God will always honor that request.
0: Right.
1: So if I'm in a community, I can go to God and ask for righteousness, then God will honor that righteousness in that community. And that is a powerful concept.
0: Absolutely. And I love that the idea that it's not just for you. Right? Let's say that God imputes his righteousness to you. It's no longer just for you then. It does affect your entire community. I think that's an amazing way that God, a part of God's system, that he's able to affect an entire community just by working with one individual.
1: Which fits the theme of your podcast of more than that. So I could say, oh Lord, give me righteousness. That to me is just beyond my thinking. But God says, I'll give you righteousness and more than that.
0: Right.
1: I will bless the community you live in.
0: Absolutely. Absolutely. And I think what then is required of us, or what is needed of us then, is simply to believe that. I think we talk a lot about righteousness by faith, but essentially what we mean to ourselves is, I believe in righteousness by faith as long as I read my Bible. And I believe in righteousness by faith, and I know I have righteousness as long as I'm praying once a day or whatever it may be. We kind of judge whether or not God has actually given us righteousness by our standards. And we essentially turn it into righteousness by works by calling it righteousness by faith. But what we read in Daniel is there, we're not always going to feel like we are righteous. We're not always not going to feel like there's going to be days where you don't feel God has imparted his righteousness to us. And that's where it's righteousness by faith. You have to take the step forward knowing that God has called us righteous. God has called us according to his own name. And God has called us in order to be a light into this community. And that's just a step of faith that we have to take, whether or not we feel like we're righteous or not. We have to know that that is what God has called us, and that's how he views us.
1: Then for me, I'll just make two final comments. Number one, for further thinking and reading on this topic, I would recommend everybody look at the life of Joseph. Because Joseph, because of who he was, blessed of God, Potiphar's house succeeded. When they sent Joseph to prison, the prison succeeded. When they took Joseph before Pharaoh, Pharaoh succeeded because of Joseph. And that's why James in chapter 5 would say this, the prayers of a righteous man availeth much. Mm-hmm. When you pray for your neighbors first, go to God, ask him for righteousness. Then the prayers of the righteous avail much.
0: I think that's a good place to start to end our conversation here. We've kind of been just going over the life of the story of Abraham as he bargains with God. And it's incredible to see that God invites that conversation. He doesn't run from it. He doesn't condemn Abraham. How dare you think I'm such an unjust God? Or whatever it is, he invites the conversation for Abraham to be part of the plan that God has for Sodom and Gomorrah. And we see that there really is an impact, that if there were 10 righteous people in Sodom and Gomorrah, both towns would have been saved. That is the bargain that God decided to hold himself to. And from that, we can see that the righteousness of God's people truly does impact the community that they're in. Whether we see that or not, God is at work with people everywhere that we may not know about. And it is only our responsibility as Christians is to go to God, like you said, ask for that righteousness. And that's a promise that's a request that he'll never say no to. Every time he will honor that request. And I think that's very encouraging, that as we go forward, we're able to know that God is working with us and with our community in a way that we might not have seen before.

0: that true stories told of a teenage pregnancy in a country far from ours. The child's father rejected responsibility, leaving the mother on her own, and then, which so often happens, mommy acted out of fear. She gave birth in a community latrine and left the baby in the muck. Others heard the baby's cry. The poor, helpless thing was rescued and taken to a local hospital. Attempts to find the parents proved unsuccessful. What would happen to this child now? Missionaries working at the hospital eventually adopted this precious child, providing for its needs and giving it a new life. For this child, it was like being born again. God knows about our world lost in muck. He sent Jesus to rescue us. We can reject the rescue and stay in the muck, but why reject a new life? Jesus has something a lot better for you. Jesus is reaching out to you. Grasp His hand and seek to know Him through the Bible, and you too will be born again. This is Rod Bieber with Seed Time and Harvest.
1: This is The Christian Working Woman, and I'm Mary Lohman. I've been talking this week about how to unleash hope in your life. Would you say that you are a very hopeful person, or do you find yourself frequently drowning in hopelessness? Here are some suggestions from the book, The Hope Quotient by Ray Johnston, and they will help to build your hope. First, invest in your own growth. When was the last time you did something to invest in your own growth and development? Paul wrote to young Timothy to fan into flame the gift of God which is in you. I often pray these very words that God will show me how to fan into a flame the gifts He's given me, not to ever settle for mediocrity or just okay. But that takes commitment and time and effort. Claiming you don't have time is just an excuse for remaining drained and hopeless. Number two, understand the power of worship. Ray writes that worship takes you to heights where worry, anxiety, stress, and fear wither away and cease to gnaw at your life. And worship, of course, is not just what you do in a church building. It's a daily practice of taking the focus off yourself and your to-do list and spending time thinking about and worshiping the God who created you. Number three, unleash the Bible into your life. You cannot unleash hope into your life without truly making God's Word the centerpiece of your life. You'll be hopeless without it. A dear friend is right now going through some very deep waters, and I said to her, make sure you get into the Word and stay there. When you can't sleep, read the Bible. When your heart is breaking, read the Bible. It will restore your hope. And then suggestion number four, build great relationships. We need people who are on our side. Loneliness is rampant in our culture today. If you're isolating and basically trying to go it alone, you'll find yourself fighting discouragement and hopelessness a lot. Ecclesiastes 4:10 says, if one falls down, his friend can help him up. But pity the man who falls and has no one to help him up. Your hope has to be renewed daily. Will you say with the psalmist, we wait in hope for the Lord. He is our help and our shield. Remember, hope is a choice you make, not necessarily an emotion you feel. You can unleash the power of hope in your life through Jesus and to His glory. Copies of my devotionals are always available on our website, as well as information about our upcoming retreat. 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
4: Father in heaven, thank you so much for this moment. Thank you so much that we can come before you. And we would not want to open your word without first opening our hearts. Lord, as we open our hearts, I pray that you will indeed speak to us as we have just sung together, and that your word may come alive this evening. May it not return to you void, but accomplish that in which you please. For I ask this in your precious name. Amen. All right, well, take your Bibles this evening and turn with me to the book of Romans, right there in the New Testament. Matthew, Mark, Luke, John, and then you get the book of Acts. And right after the book of Acts, we have the book of Romans. And turn to Romans chapter 12. We're going to be in chapter 2 and 3, but I want to first go to a verse in chapter 12 as we set the stage for our presentation this evening. Romans, the 12th chapter, and take a look at verse 2. Romans 12 and verse 2. And when you're there, you can say, hallelujah.
5: Hallelujah.
4: Everyone there?
5: Hallelujah.
4: Romans chapter 12, verse 2 says, and do not be conformed to this what? To this world, but be transformed by the renewing of your mind, that you may prove what is that good and acceptable and perfect will of God. So we have the words written for us here, and these words tell us that we are not to be conformed to this world. The Greek word for conformed, and you don't have to remember this, this is a difficult one, I don't even know if I'm pronouncing it right, I'm not a theologian, I'm just a lay preacher, but it says syschematizō, and you don't have to remember that, but this is what it means, and this is important. It means to conform oneself to a pattern. To conform oneself to a what? To a pattern. So when it says in Romans chapter 12 and verse 2, don't be conformed to this world, it says that we are not to be conformed to the pattern of this world. Now this world has a lot of patterns. In our presentation yesterday, as we looked at a teaching from Romans chapter 1, we discovered that there is a fundamental problem with humanity. And that fundamental problem with humanity is that we tend to worship the created thing rather than the creator. We tend to, our affections belong more to the things that God created than to God Himself, the giver of those things. And we used a couple of illustrations yesterday. We talked about food, we talked about work, we talked about, you know, our physical bodies, and how we oftentimes stop at those gifts. You know, we like good food, but we don't really always thank the giver of that. And we like to do work, but sometimes the glory of that work goes to us and not to God. And even physical exercise is oftentimes abused when you look at competitive sports and things like that. So the gift is taken out of its frame in which God has given it. And what happens to that gift? That gift is perverted. Now, this is a fundamental problem that humanity is experiencing. And it is displayed there in the first chapter of the book of Romans. Now, as we turn to Romans chapter 2, and you can turn there with me, we're going to continue our study tonight, because what we are going to find out is that this is a problem that is not just a problem to those that do not know God. As a matter of fact, this problem slips in very easily even into those that are professing to follow God. So turn to Romans chapter 2, and I want you to take notice what it says in verse 1. Romans chapter 2 and verse 1. If you're there, let me hear you say amen.
6: Amen.
4: Give me permission to read. I don't want to move too fast, but you guys are young. You're fast. Maybe not so fast in running, but fast in getting to the place in your Bible. I won't tease you all week with that. You just have to prove to me that you can really exercise, okay? And I'm sure you will do that. Tomorrow you're going to be ready, right? Okay, Romans chapter 2, verse 1. Listen to what it says. Therefore, you are inexcusable, O man, whoever you are who judge, for whatever you judge another, you condemn yourself, for you who judge practice the same things. Now, you've got to remember that when the book of Romans was written, Paul didn't write chapter 1 and said, okay, it's enough for today. You know, I've done my homework. And I'll go to bed now, and tomorrow I'll write Romans chapter 2. This was not how the Bible was written. This was not how the letters of Paul were written. As a matter of fact, later on, people that basically compiled the Bible together and the books together, they gave the chapter divisions in order for us to more easily find passages. So sometimes it's very helpful, as you study the Bible, to kind of not think too much about those chapter divisions. And so basically the thought of Paul is just continuing into chapter 2. And so in chapter 1, we have this portrayal of this great human problem that there is a worship of the created rather than the creator. And then Paul in Romans chapter 2 and verse 1, in the continual thought, he writes and he says, but you who think you're okay, you're actually in the same situation. You're going through the same. You that judge others, you're actually being judged yourself. Now, what Paul does here in the book of Romans in chapter 2 and also chapter 3, is he describes the problem of all humanity, both those that believe in God, but also or those that deny God, but also those that actually believe in God. Now, it's talking here about the Jews, but of course, you know, we could, yeah, it would be easy to narrow it down and just say, okay, that's about the Jews, so it doesn't talk about us. But I think that the description of the Jew in Romans chapter 2 is really a description of the believer today. I want you to take notice of, as we drop down in Romans chapter 2, drop down to verse 23 and 24. Listen to what it says. Paul writing to the people there in Rome, both to the Jews and the Gentiles, the believers and the unbelievers. And he says in verse 23, "You who make your boast in the law, do you dishonor God through breaking the law? For the name of God is blasphemed among the Gentiles because of you." So there's a problem, and the problem is not just with the unbelievers that are worshiping the Creator rather than the Creator. The problem is also within God's church. And though you are judging the other, you're actually doing the same thing. That's what Paul is saying. He goes on and he describes in the last part of the chapter, take notice of verse 28 and 29. He says, "For he is not a Jew who is one," what does it say? "Outwardly, nor is circumcision that which is outward in the flesh, but he is a Jew who is one," what? "Inwardly, and circumcision is that of the heart, in the spirit, not in the latter, whose praise is not from men, but from God." Now, Paul is getting to something very critical here. And sometimes we can, you know, sweep away those passages and we say, well, you know, this was in the old covenant and it's talking here about, you know, circumcision and those were something that the Jews used to do. And this was a problem that they faced in the first century because the Jews still wanted to go on with their patterns of religion. But this has little to do with me today. But Scripture is for us today. And we can take this passage and we can apply it to us. Because what's the problem here? The underlying problem that Paul is describing is that the Jews, they had an outward form of religion, but they lacked the inward change. They had the outward form, but they didn't have the heart, the change of heart. And this is exactly what Paul is tapping into here. And that is so relevant for you and for me. Because we can have the right outward pattern of religion. We can do the right things at the right time, and we can go to the right places, and we can say the right things. But has God really been able to impact our hearts? Has God been able to change our lives? I titled this message this evening, "A Pattern or a Person?" A pattern or a person? And that's a question that each of us has to answer. In our walk, have we conformed to a pattern of religion, or have we actually accepted a person into our lives, and that person being Jesus Christ? This is the big question that we all need to ask. And in order for the gospel to go forth unhindered in your life, you must make sure that you have accepted a person and not merely a pattern. Now, we're going to kind of flesh this out and we're going to try to understand this a little bit better here. In Romans chapter 3 and verse 23, there's a very well-known verse. I'm sure when I read this verse that many of you will go, yes, I've heard that verse before. Maybe some of you even know it by heart. It's very simple. It says the following, Romans chapter 3 and verse 23. And maybe you can even finish it if I start it. Let's see if you can do that without looking in your Bible. "For all have sinned." Can anyone finish that? Yeah, perfect. Very good. So this is what Paul says, "For all have sinned and fall short of the glory of God." Now, it's interesting. In the book of Romans, which is this amazing picture of the gospel, Paul uses three chapters, the first three chapters, and we don't have time to read it all through, but you can go back and you can read it. But in three chapters, he displays the condition of humanity and the condition of believer, or those that are following a religious pattern. He displays their condition, but he shows them how they are lacking a person, and that person is Jesus Christ. You see, the good news of the gospel is only as good as the bad news is bad. And that's why it's so important for Paul that, first of all, we understand what we are without Christ so that we actually start appreciating Christ. You know, in our world today, sometimes when we do evangelism, we go to people and we say, "Jesus saves." And people say, "Well, that's fine, but I don't need salvation. I don't need to be saved." because they don't understand their condition without Christ. And so the message Jesus saves means very little if they don't understand first the condition they're in without Jesus. Does that make sense? And so that's why in the book of Romans, in such an amazing way, in the first chapter, the second chapter, and the third chapter, Paul describes the condition of all humanity. Not just those that are denying God altogether, but even those that are following religious patterns but have not experienced the person of Christ. And then he sums it up in chapter 3 and he says, we all have sinned and come short of the glory of God. That includes everyone. Every single one of us sitting here tonight. Every single one of us, including myself, have fallen short. And it's so important for us to understand this, because the good news is only as good as the bad news is bad. Let me give you an illustration of this. I'll give you two illustrations, and I think this will help you to understand this. Imagine that you were going to a beach on a beautiful sunny day, and you were going to enjoy your time together with your family, and you're there on the beach, and you decide to just walk a little bit

beautiful day, you decided that you were going to go for a swim, and you start swimming into the ocean, and everything is fine. But then suddenly, as you turn around and you want to swim back to the beach, you sense that you're being pulled away further and further and further, and the tide is just drawing you away, and you realize you can't get back. No matter how hard you try, no matter how much you exercise, you just don't manage. And eventually you see in the distance you see a boat, and you're like, oh, that's my only chance. And so you're waving, and you know you're going a little bit under, but then you're able to come out again, and yeah, he sees you, and the boat is coming closer and closer and closer and closer, and you think, oh, as long as I can just manage to stay above the water for a little bit longer. And then there it is, this great big guy, he puts out his arm and he pulls you into the boat and he says, I saved you. Now, you're going to be thankful the rest of your life. Amen? Now, what's the difference in these two scenarios? In the first scenario, you didn't need salvation. You didn't need to be saved. In the second situation, you realized that you needed to be saved. This is exactly how it works with the gospel, my friends. In order for us to appreciate the saving work of Jesus, we must first understand that spiritually speaking, we are drowning. Without Jesus, we can't do anything. Without Jesus, we have all sinned and come short of the glory of God. We are in a very, very, very bad situation. And we can't help ourselves. There's nothing in us that we can actually save ourselves. The only thing that we can do is to put our full trust in our Savior Jesus Christ. You know, I want to share another illustration that might help. Because before I do that, let's go to a passage here. If you're still in Romans chapter 3, I want you to take notice of this graphic description that Paul gives us of humanity. And we're going to start in verse 10. Romans chapter 3 and verse 10. Listen to what it says. As it is written, and he's actually quoting here from the Old Testament, and he's using these verses to describe the condition of humanity, and he says the following, there is none righteous, no, not one. There is none who understands. There is none who seeks after God. They have all turned aside. They have together become unprofitable. There is none who does good, no, not one. Their throat is an open tomb. With their tongues they have practiced deceit. The poison of asps is upon their lips, whose mouth is full of cursing and bitterness. Their feet are swift to shed blood. Destruction and misery are in their ways, and the way of peace they have not known. There is no fear of God before their eyes. Paul is just describing just a little bit of what humanity is like without Jesus Christ. Now, how do we know that this is the condition of humanity? How do we know that? Well, if you're still in Romans chapter 3, take notice what it says in verse 19. Verse 19. Now we know that whatever the law says, that's talking about the Ten Commandments, it says to those who are under the law that every mouth may be stopped and all the world may become what? What does it say? Become guilty before God. In other words, how do we know that we have sinned and come short of the glory of God? Because of the law of God or the Ten Commandments. So this is like a mirror. And here we come to another illustration that will help you to understand this. The law of God, and the Bible actually tells us even in the book of James, that the law of God is like a mirror. So if you have worked outside, and you know, whether it's been in the garden or you've been working on a car or whatever it is, and you have just really, you're just really dirty in your face, and you come inside in the evening and you walk into the washroom and you look at the mirror now, and the mirror reveals to you that you are dirty and that you need to wash your face, you can do two things. You can either decide to wash your face, that fixes the problem, or you could break the mirror and you don't see it any longer. The problem is no longer there, right? Or is the problem still there? The problem is still there. Now you might say, well, whoever would do that? I mean, that just makes no sense. But do you know that that's what Christianity has done? Christianity at large has looked at the law of God and said, you know, that law, that reveals something about us that's not a very pretty picture. Let's just get rid of the law of God. And in getting rid of the law of God, the problem has not

0: been solved. Because what is the function of the law? The function of the law, the function of the Ten Commandments is to reveal that we are sinners and that we are in need of a Savior. And so the law has a purpose to lead us to Christ so that we go to Jesus in order to be washed clean, in order to be purified. Now, with this foundation that we've laid now here in the book of Romans, I want to go to another passage in the book of Matthew. And so you can turn back in your Bibles to the first book of the New Testament, the book of Matthew, and turn to chapter 5. And how many of you know what we find in Matthew 5? Anyone know what we find there? The Sermon on the Mount. That's right, the Sermon on the Mount. So I want to look at a couple of verses here, because what happens is when we follow a religious pattern, we look at the law of God and we try to somehow, you know, make ourselves keep the law of God so that we can basically check off those commandments. And sometimes you might not say it like that, but inevitably this is what happens. If we're following a religious pattern and not a person, it will be like, okay, we have the Ten Commandments. Okay, it reveals my condition. But, you know, I'm actually doing pretty well, because if I look at the Ten Commandments, you know, one of the commandments is, thou shalt not murder. I've never murdered a person. So that's already click. I can check that one off. I'm doing pretty well. And then you might say, you know what? It says, you know, you're not to bear a false witness. You're not supposed to lie. But, you know, yeah, sometimes I've told, you know, kind of the white lie. But I'm not a liar, right? And this is the way it's easy for us to reason when we're following a religious pattern. We have the Ten Commandments like a checklist. Like, okay, I'm doing fine on that one. I'm doing fine on that one. Okay, I may lack a little bit in that one, but at least I keep the other, so that makes up for it. And this way of thinking, my friends, leads us away from the experience that the gospel wants to give us. And do you know what Jesus does in Matthew chapter 5? Jesus comes along and he basically magnifies the commandments. And he's basically saying, if I could just put it in my own words, he's saying, you thought you were doing okay? Let me show you how you're actually doing. And look at what he says, for example, in verse 21 and 22 when it comes to the commandment regarding murder. Listen to what Jesus says. Matthew 5, verse 21 and 22. These are the words of Jesus. So if you have the words of Jesus in red in your Bible, then these words are in red. Jesus says, you have heard that it was said to those of old, you shall not murder. He's quoting the commandment. And whoever murders shall be in danger of the judgment. Listen to what Jesus now does as he expands this. Verse 22. But I say to you that whoever is angry with his brother without a cause shall be in danger of the judgment. And whoever says to his brother, Raka, shall be in danger of the council. But whoever says, you fool, shall be in danger of hellfire. So what is Jesus doing here? He's saying, okay, you thought you never murdered, but if you were angry in your heart, if you had anger towards a brother or a sister, you have already transgressed that commandment. Now, drop down a couple of verses and go to verse 27 and 28. And here Jesus does it again with another commandment. Listen to what he says. You have heard that it was said to those of old, you shall not commit adultery. But I say to you that whoever looks at a woman to lust for her has already committed adultery with her in his heart. Now, suddenly now, that checklist thing doesn't work anymore. Because what we thought we could kind of check off as we're following a pattern of religion, okay, I'm doing pretty well on this, or maybe I'm not doing so well on this, but at least I'm doing better than that person. Many times we compare ourselves with each other and we think, well, we balance it out. But that suddenly doesn't work any longer, because Jesus says, you know, you're guilty. We're all guilty. Because what you thought, even your thoughts lead you into disobedience to God's law. And you might say, well, this is not a very flattering message. This is not a good message. But my friends, this is an important part of the gospel, because again, when we understand that we are in need of a Savior, we are going to cling thus even more to Jesus, because we know that without Him, we can't do anything. And so as we now go back to the book of Romans, I want you to take notice how in Romans chapter 3, we move now from the pattern of religion to the person, Jesus Christ. Romans chapter 3, and I just love these verses here that we're going to read. We're going to pick it up in verse 19 so we get the context here. And look at how Paul now makes this transition and leads us to what really matters, the person Jesus. Listen to what he says. Romans 3, beginning in verse 19. Now we know that whatever the law says, it says to those who are under the law, that every mouth may be stopped and all the world may become guilty before God. We've established that the law of God is like a mirror. We are all guilty. We have all transgressed. We have all come short. Verse 20, therefore by the deeds of the law, no flesh will be justified in his sight, for by the law is the knowledge of sin. It's not possible for us to make ourselves obedient in the eyes of God. But then, verse 21, listen to what it says. But now the righteousness of God, apart from the law, is revealed, being witnessed by the law and the prophets, even the righteousness of God through faith in Jesus Christ to all and on all who believe, for there is no difference. Now, Paul is saying, when the righteousness of God was revealed to us in the law, we were condemned. But now, the righteousness of God is revealed to us in a person, Jesus Christ. And when we put our faith in His obedience, we are now justified in the eyes of God. And now we move from following a pattern of religion to following a person. Do you see the difference? Amen? You still with me this evening? It's not getting too complicated, I hope. So when we follow a person, this changes everything. Because now this person is the one that starts empowering us to live in obedience to God. It's not the checklist anymore. It's not, well, I'm doing quite fine on that one. I'm not doing so fine on that one, but at least I'm doing better than him, or at least I'm doing better than her. And, you know, we go through these motions, and it's an outward motion, but the heart and the mind is not changed. But Paul says, no, it's not about a pattern of religion. It's about a person. And when you put your faith in the person Jesus Christ that lived a perfect life, obeying all the commandments of God in his life and paying the perfect price for your sin. He took your sin upon himself. He died on the cross. When you put your faith in the perfect life and the perfect death of Jesus, now his life becomes your life. And now the life that he lived, he starts living in you. And can you live in obedience? Yes, you can. But not in your own strength, but it's now in the strength of Jesus Christ. My friends, it's so important to come back to the basics of the gospel. And because when we start understanding these things, the gospel will take on a whole new experience in our lives. What needs to happen is that we need to let go of the pattern of religion, and we need to hold to the person that can empower us to live a new life. There's this beautiful quotation by Ellen White that I want to share with you. It's very short, but it's just to the point. She says in the book In Heavenly Places, page 54, she says the following: we have not six patterns to follow, nor five. We have only one, and that is Jesus Christ. Isn't that powerful? We don't have six patterns to follow. We don't have five patterns to follow. We only have one pattern to follow, and that's Jesus. That makes it a whole lot less complicated. So that we don't have to live our Christian lives with the checklist. We don't have to live our Christian lives following these patterns of outward motions of religion, of just the outward thing. No, the gospel goes so much further than that. It's putting our faith in a person, and that person empowers us, and that person changes our very thinking. He changes our heart. He changes our mind. He leads us into obedience, but not because there's anything in us, but because we put our confidence and trust in him. I mean, this is the gospel, my friends. And this gospel can go forth in your life unhindered when you put your confidence in him. But what many times happens is we choose rather for the pattern of religion than for the person. And in our closing minutes together, I want to just go to a passage in the Old Testament that describes what many times we go through in our lives. And I think it also will help us, this passage, to see where we can come back to that one pattern, Jesus Christ. So turn in your Bibles now to the Old Testament book of Jeremiah. The Old Testament book of Jeremiah. And go to chapter 2, Jeremiah chapter 2. And when you're there, you can say, Maranatha. You know what that means? What does Maranatha mean? The Lord is coming, amen? Jeremiah chapter 2, take notice of what it says here. This is basically God speaking through the prophet Jeremiah, and he says the following. Verse 2. Go and cry in the hearing of Jerusalem, saying, thus says the Lord. Hear the Lord speaking. Jeremiah chapter 2, verse 2. I remember you, the kindness of your youth, the love of your betrothal, when you went after me in the wilderness, in the land not sown. And then in verse 5, it says, thus says the Lord, what injustice have your fathers found in me, that they have gone far from me, have followed idols, and have become idolaters? You know, sometimes you think of God as kind of this, you know, robot in the sky that just, you know, commands and does things. But when you really read Scripture, at times you will just be amazed with the emotions that God has and the person that He actually is. And I think this passage just really puts God on display. God is basically saying, why did you walk away from me? What have I done wrong to you? I loved you. It's like God is almost reminiscing upon the times that He had with His people in the past. But now His people have rather chosen for the patterns of religion than for Him as a person. And so God is saying, what injustice have I done? I mean, why is it that once you walked with me and now you walk with me no longer? And then basically Jeremiah here, inspired by the word of God, he pinpoints the problem in verse 13. Drop down to verse 13. Listen to what it says. For my people have committed two evils. How many? Two. Listen to these two. They have forsaken me, the fountain of living waters, and hewn themselves cisterns, broken cisterns that can hold no water. So there are two problems. There are two problems. The first problem is they have left God because they thought that the pattern was better than the person. And then what did they do else? They actually made their own cistern to hold water. And this is such an amazing picture because in Scripture, from Genesis to Revelation, you have this picture that God is the one that satisfies our deepest longings. And you know, if there's ever a longing, you know, that can be expressed, it is really when you're thirsty. Because when you're thirsty, it's like, you know, you just need that water. And that water is like a need that everyone has. It's not like someone that can go without water for, you know, it's only a very short span of time that you can go without water. It's necessary. And God is saying, I will give you the living water. And yet here you have a people that say, you know what? We don't want you as a person. We have our own pattern. And you know what? We'll make our own cisterns that can hold water. But then it says in the passage that they are broken, that it will hold no water. And my friends, this many times pictures our experience. How many times has God given us a picture of what His will is for our lives, but we think to ourselves, I have a better way. Yeah, I know what you say, God. And that probably applies to my friends, and it probably applies to my parents. But for me, this is just an exception. I have a different way. I'll just follow my own pattern, and I think that I'll find pleasure and fulfillment and joy in doing that. And so we make this, it's described here, it's like making this cistern. And the water that God gives, you know, we have something that can hold our own water. We can find our own joy. We can find our own fulfillment. And the Bible promises us, my friends, this is a promise. It will not hold water. And we must come to the point in our lives that we say, you know what? I'm going to give up because my patterns are just not going to fulfill. My patterns are not going to give what I really, really need and what only God can give me. Because the living water, my friends, is the gospel of Jesus Christ, and we must come to Him, and we must allow Him to take away that thirst in our lives. Amen? And so may you this evening choose for the person and not the pattern. Now, when you follow the person, you will have a pattern. It's exactly what the quote says. We have not six patterns to follow, nor five. We have only one. There is a pattern, but the pattern is the person, Jesus Christ. His life is to be our example. His life is to be the very pattern that we want to make sure we match. Not in our own strength, but in His strength. Because when we do that, the gospel will be able to go forth unhindered. And so I just want to make a short appeal here before we close with a word of prayer. How many of you recognize that, yes, you do fall into that temptation at times, and maybe you're even going through it right now, or maybe you have gone through it, or you know that your affections lean that way towards forming your own pattern, forming your own way in which you think you find that fulfillment in life, but you realize that you want to come back to God's way. You want to make sure that you're connecting with the source of living water. How many of you say tonight, I want to make sure that I'm with Him? Amen. Amen. Why don't we pray together? Father in heaven, I'm so grateful to be here at Fountain View. I've really enjoyed my time here already. I want to thank you for all of these students that you've led here, which I believe is no coincidence. They're all hand-selected by you. You brought them here with a purpose to train them, to build their characters. And Lord, now we have this week of prayer together in which we can study your word. What a blessing. And Father, this evening, as we looked at Romans 2 and 3, we see that you desire for us not to follow a religious pattern, but to follow a person, and that is your Son, Jesus. May we look at his life, may we study his life, and may the power of your Spirit fill us so that his life can be lived in us. Thank you so much, Lord, that you give us living water, that we don't need to hew out our own cisterns because you have promised in your word that they will hold no water. But thank you that we can turn to you, that we can find the fullest satisfaction in you, and that we can know that we are your sons and daughters, and that we can cry out, Abba, Father. Thank you, Lord. Thank you that your gospel will go forth unhindered, and may it go forth unhindered in each of our lives. For we pray and ask this in your precious name. Let everyone say, Amen.
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3: Welcome to Your Story Hour. I'm Aunt Nikki.
4: And I'm Uncle John, and we're here to bring you today's
3: inspiring story. Uncle John, aren't you glad that all the boys and girls, moms and dads, aunts, uncles, cousins, and friends are here to listen to our story?
4: Why, yes, I am, Aunt Nikki. Welcome, everyone.
3: Today's story is about a man of noble birth.
4: Oh, was he a prince, a duke, or a baron?
3: None of those. He was a count. And I think probably there are many people who have never heard of him. However, I'm pretty sure that everybody has heard about missionaries.
4: Well, sure, Aunt Nikki. Practically every Christian denomination in the world has a missions program.
3: Yes, but strange as it may seem, that wasn't always the case.
4: Oh, really?
3: Really. And the enthusiasm for many modern-day mission programs was ignited by the passion of this one man.
4: Wow, who was he? What was he like? When did he live? Where was he born?
3: Whoa there, Uncle John. Our story will answer all of those questions for us in good time.
4: I guess I was sort of galloping ahead, wasn't I, Aunt Nikki?
3: Just a bit. I need to rein you in.
4: Oh, funny bunny, Aunt Nikki.
3: Well, this story will focus on his early life, because the foundation for all his accomplishments was laid during his early years, and everything else followed from those beginnings. Now I'm sure Aunt Carol doesn't want to keep any of us waiting any longer to hear the story of the Count of Zinzendorf.
5: More than 400 years ago, on May 26, 1700, in the city of Dresden, capital of Saxony in Germany, a little baby was born with a very big name. Count Nikolaus Ludwig von Zinzendorf und Putendorf. Unfortunately, his father died less than 2 months after his son was born, and little Nikolaus Ludwig, or Lutz, as he was called as a young child, spent his early days with his mother and grandmother on his grandmother's estate called Bertelsdorf in Saxony. Lutz's mother, Charlotte Justine, was a devout woman, just as her husband had been, and grandmother Henrietta von Gersdorf, also a godly woman, became a central figure in Lutz's life. When the boy was 4 years old, however, his mother remarried and decided to leave Lutz in her mother's care.
6: Oh, dear husband, I do hate leaving Lutz behind, but it...
7: But he'll be much better off here. Come now, my liebe, my love, the carriage awaits. As does our new life together. Up you go!
6: Auf Wiedersehen, goodbye, my darling Lutz. Be a good boy.
8: Mama, don't go.
6: I must, little one, but don't forget your prayers. Jesus will be with you. Auf Wiedersehen, mother.
9: Goodbye. God be with you both.
8: But grandmother, I miss Mama so much.
10: I know, little Lutz. But we are together, you and I, and your aunt and uncle too. We'll all live happily together. You'll see, all will be well.
5: Grandmother's family and closest friends were pietists, people who love God deeply in their hearts. And as Lutz grew, he seemed to absorb the very atmosphere of his Christian surroundings.
10: And so, my dear little Lutz, that's the story of how Jesus fed thousands with just 2 small fish and 5 little barley loaves from a boy's lunch.
8: I would have given Jesus my lunch too, Grandmother.
10: Yes, I know you would, my boy. Oh, and now it's time for our own lunch. And then, oh, you may enter.
11: I beg your pardon, madam.
10: Ach, John, and how is our gardener today?
11: I'm fine, Countess, but...
10: Yes?
11: I found this, and I...
10: Another note,
11: yes,
10: then.
11: Countess, another note.
10: Bring it here, if you please.
11: It was on the lawn near the hedge.
10: Very well, John. Thank you. You may go now.
11: Yes, madam.
10: Ah, my little Lutz, what could this be, I wonder? Another of your love notes to Jesus?
8: Yes, Grandmother, I think so. Let me see. It's the one I wrote this morning.
10: Oh, so this morning, after you'd written this note, you went to the window, as usual.
8: Uh-huh. I held it as far out as my arm would go.
10: And the breeze caught hold of it, am I right?
8: Yes, Grandmother. It sailed high up in the sky. Do you think Jesus saw it and read it?
10: Oh, I am sure Jesus knows all about your note, Lutz. But we don't want to make our gardener's work any more difficult, do we? He's a busy man with much to tend on the castle grounds. And he can't be constantly picking up your little notes now, can he?
8: I guess not.
10: So, I think maybe, instead of writing to Jesus, you can just tell him in your prayers how much you love him. I know he'll be sure to hear you. And I'm certain that right now, he's smiling down on my dear little Lutz.
5: Through the next few years, Lutz's mother was able to make occasional visits. And when Lutz turned 10, she arranged for him to attend a school, a pious boarding school at Halle, which was about 150 miles away. Leaving the warmth of his grandmother's presence was difficult at best. And when he and his mother arrived at Halle, he overheard her speaking quietly with the headmaster.
12: Please, Herr Franke, remember to keep a tight rein on my son. I'm sure you'll find that Ludwig is a bright boy, but I don't want him to become proud.
7: Do not worry yourself, madam. None of our boys are allowed to display any disagreeable tendencies.
5: Herr Franke took special pains to break Lutz, or Ludwig as he was now called, from his happy imaginative nature, thinking that he was preparing him to serve in the royal court at Dresden, as his father had done.
7: So, young Ludwig was late to class, was he?
13: Yes, Herr Franke. He said the other boys purposely knocked his books into the mud, and by the time he picked them all up, he was late.
7: And I hope as his tutor, Herr Holman, you didn't coddle the boy.
13: Oh, no, sir. I told him he had to toughen up, and his teacher paddled him, of course.
7: Excellent. Oh, and see to it that he mops the hall tonight, just as a further reminder not to be late to class. The boy from his class and put him in the next grade down. He already thinks he's too smart. That ought to slow him down. Well, if he's bored, then he must be lazy. We'll just teach him a valuable lesson. Put donkey ears on him with a sign that says lazy donkey and then stand him in front of the class.
5: Of course, the other students were all too willing to participate in the abuse Ludwig had to withstand. They jealously taunted him because, as a count, he outranked them all. He was also smart, and he obviously lived by Christian principles. Ludwig felt as if nearly every other student truly hated him. However, he vowed not to be broken by the experience.
14: This shame shall not crush me. On the contrary, it shall raise me up.
5: By the time Ludwig was 12, things seemed to improve, although his new tutor continually made fun of Ludwig whenever he saw him pray or read his Bible. Eventually, though, Ludwig made friends with a few of the boys who, like himself, were kind, and they formed a close-knit circle of kinship. Then one day, during the school lunch period, Herr Franke introduced a visitor.
7: Boys! You know our school is one of the very few Christian institutions ever to send a missionary to other lands. I would like you to meet a graduate of our school who has just recently returned from the Danish Halle mission in Trenkabar, India. May I present Bartholomaus Ziegenbalg.
5: Young Ludwig was amazed. A missionary? To India? What a thought! After lunch, he wasted no time in introducing himself.
14: Please, Herr Ziegenbalg, tell me about your work. About India, about the people, about everything.
5: Ludwig learned how difficult the missionary's work had been, as Herr Ziegenbalg and his fellow workers had endeavored to spread the gospel. Yet they had met with some success, and Ludwig was thrilled to meet an Indian man that accompanied Herr Ziegenbalg, one of the first to accept Jesus. By this time, Ludwig's special friends, George, Anton, Frederick, and Johannes had already been meeting and praying together, so Herr Ziegenbalg's experience was a natural topic of conversation.
14: So, Ludwig, they have translated the New Testament into the language of the Indian people?
15: Yes, Frederick.
14: Wonderful. I, for one, want to be part of this kind of work.
15: Herr Ziegenbalg told me, though, that he was thrown into prison for a while.
14: Even so, count me in.
16: And me. I want to tell people in other countries about Jesus.
17: So do I.
15: Yes.
14: But you know, Ludwig, as sons of noblemen, you and I are expected to serve in the royal court.
15: True, Frederick, but that shouldn't stop us from doing everything we can. And you know...
14: What?
15: Our faith will find a way. It reminds me of... Wait, let me find it here in the Bible. Here, in Matthew, the kingdom of heaven is like to a grain of mustard seed, which a man took and sowed in his field, which indeed is the least of all seeds. But when it is grown, it is the greatest among herbs, and becometh a tree, so that the birds of the air come and lodge in the branches thereof.
16: Yes, we may be the least. We're all still boys after all. But...
15: Right, George. But if we dedicate ourselves to God, if we are brave and honest, joyful in His Word,
14: then He can make us a blessing to others.
16: Exactly.
15: Amen. I know. Let's officially name our little group the Order of the Grain of Mustard Seed.
5: Ludwig and his fellow members of the Order of the Mustard Seed continued their meetings, prayers, and Bible readings. And little by little, the group's influence began to spread among the other students. After a time, the five boys also formed an additional society called the Slaves of Virtue.
15: We hereby pledge ourselves to living lives of righteousness before God.
5: They also firmed up the official objectives for the charter of the Order of the Mustard Seed.
15: We agree to be kind to all men. Amen.
18: Amen. Amen.
15: And we vow to be true to Christ. Amen.
18: Amen. Amen.
15: And shall endeavor to our utmost to spread the gospel to all the world. Amen.
18: Amen.
15: We will all sign our charter, and we shall have rings made for each of us, inscribed with the motto, No one liveth unto himself.
5: Ludwig also dedicated himself to his studies at Halle, continuing to master several languages and attending special classes in science, philosophy, and theology. He composed hymns and poems by the score. Plus, he was valedictorian of his class. Then he was off to the University of Wittenberg, and as he arrived in the town, he looked through the coach window.
19: That must be Castle Church. The very church, the very doors, where Martin Luther tacked his 95 theses 200 years ago.
5: While at the university, Ludwig studied to become a lawyer, as directed by his uncle Otto, who was supervising his education. But no theology classes were permitted by the plan. Still, Ludwig took 2 hours a day to quietly pray and study the Word of God. And then upon graduation, he was off for a year's tour of Europe, a custom for wealthy young graduates. It was in the art gallery at Dusseldorf, as Ludwig and his friends strolled through the halls looking at all the famous paintings, that his gaze fell upon one particular painting. A painting that would influence his life forever.
4: Wow, Aunt Nikki, what a great influence that painting had on his life.
3: Yes, it did. You know, Uncle John, kids from all over write telling us what a huge influence Adventures in the Holy Bible has in their lives.
4: Of course, like Kate from Michigan, who told us, I love doing Bible quizzes. Or Jerry from France, who said, I like the Adventures in the Holy Bible. They help me learn a lot.
3: Or Rachel from Alaska, who wrote, My brothers and I have just completed the Adventures in the Holy Bible and have really enjoyed going through them together with our mom.
4: Yes, the interesting stories and fun-to-do quizzes in our Adventures in the Holy Bible lessons are a fun way to get to know the Bible better.
3: And best of all, they're free.
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3: If you don't have access to the web, just send Uncle John and me a card or letter, and we'll sign you up.
4: Our address is Your Story Hour,

0: Title of the painting.
1: Behold the man.
0: And then he read the words which the artist had inscribed below the painting.
1: This I have done for you. What will you do for me? Oh, Jesus, I give myself to you. I give the rest of my life in service to you.
0: Ludwig stood for many long minutes before that painting, until the friends who had accompanied him to the gallery returned to find him still staring up at the compassionate face of Jesus. From that moment on, Ludwig's entire focus was changed. Finally, the year's tour was done, and even though Ludwig then entered court service as a lawyer, as was his noble duty, his primary desire was now to glorify Jesus for his sacrifice on the cross. While serving with the king's court, he learned about a group of Moravian believers and met Christian David, one of their leaders.
2: And so you say, Christian, that your group traces its beginnings back 300 years to John Huss, the martyr?
3: Yes, the unity of the brethren, or the hidden seed, as we call ourselves, historically came not only from Moravia, but Bohemia and Poland as well. And now we are...
2: unwelcome.
3: In a word, yes, persecuted. And we must find a place where we can live in peace.
2: I see. Well, my friend, it is one of my goals as a follower of Jesus that all of us who are of the Christian faith love and help one another. So, there must be some way I can be of assistance. Let me think on it. And have no fear, Christian David, I will not forget you.
0: In 1722, Ludwig married Countess Erdmut Dorothea von Reuss. And in addition, just months before, Ludwig had purchased his grandmother's estate at Berthelsdorf.
4: Ah, my dear, you will love the Berthelsdorf estate. Of course, I'll still be much occupied with my duties in Dresden, so...
5: Oh, I don't care where we live. I'm just so fortunate that my husband is committed to living for Jesus just as I am.
4: We are blessed. Even though, my dear Countess, when I wrote to your family before I proposed, I said something like, I'm a poor acquisition for any person.
5: And you were so wrong, my dear Count. You are the very, very best of acquisitions.
0: While Ludwig and Erdmut were away for their wedding, Christian David and some of his fellow Moravian United Brethren believers came to Berthelsdorf. Ludwig granted them permission to stay there, and his grandmother gave the settlers a milk cow. Christian David's group immediately began building a settlement, which they called Hernhut, a name that means the Lord's Watch. When Ludwig visited the estate, he was much impressed by the progress.
4: I hereby sanction a covenant between myself and the brethren leaders, in which we promise to spread the gospel, bear witness to the Spirit of our Lord, and provide schooling for the children of Hernhut.
0: Ludwig continued to serve the court in Dresden, but the settlement of Hernhut grew in size and importance from that time forward, although through the years it would suffer several setbacks. Also, through the following years, Ludwig and Erdmut would have a number of children, 12 in all, although unfortunately many of them died when very young, and only 3 would outlive their mother. Soon, Hernhut became the center of Ludwig's interest, and in 1727, he and Erdmut moved there to live. Ludwig's warm personality immediately propelled him into the leadership role.
4: I have a plan, my dear, that I think will help knit all the people together into a sort of extended family.
5: Well, I know the Moravians have been joined by others, Calvinists, Lutherans.
4: Yes, and dissenters from other churches. Thankfully, everyone has pledged to work together and signed the brotherly agreement as a symbol of harmony. And I think...
5: Yes?
4: Well, what if we were to establish small bands within the entire community as a way for people to have a support group? Then we could pray together and help each other.
5: Sort of like a little spiritual family.
4: Exactly. We could even have a certain scripture reading for all the groups every day. A daily text. A way to unify the

0: groups.
1: The plan worked very well, and in time, larger groupings called choirs were formed as well. There was a choir for young single men, one for single women, and so forth. Equality of all the members was stressed, and many women became leaders. The groups also formed the basis of the economy of the settlement, in which much of the money brought in by their industry was shared. Then one day, as Ludwig was browsing in the library at a nearby town, he made a surprising discovery.
2: What's this book? Account of Discipline? Why, this is the Constitution of Unitas Fratrum, the Moravian Unity of the Brethren, the Hidden Seed. And look at this. Why, these principles are virtually the same as those we have established in Hernhut. And let's see. Yes, it was founded almost 3 centuries ago.
1: It was a thrilling discovery, and the people at Hernhut were much encouraged when he read portions of the document to them. It propelled them forward to a time that would be called the Golden Summer of Hernhut, a time when the Holy Spirit poured out a marvelous blessing, much like that of the biblical Pentecost. Soon, an additional plan was eagerly embraced.
3: Count me in! I want to be a part of the hourly intercession!
4: As do I!
5: Write my name down. I gladly volunteer.
6: My friends, how exciting! Just think! Our prayers will continuously ascend 24 hours a day.
4: Yes,
7: that's it.
6: Let's see. Yes. We have 24 men, 24 women who have each agreed to take 1 hour each day for prayer. That means that every hour of the day, two of our dear people will be in communion with God through prayer in a never-ending circle.
1: Little did Ludwig or the villagers of Hernhut realize that this circle of prayer, started in 1727, would grow unbroken for the next 100 years. In addition, the residents of Hernhut enjoyed 3 daily meetings during which hymns, many of which were written by Ludwig, were joyfully sung from memory. And then, 4 years later, another important incident occurred in Ludwig's life. While attending the coronation of King Christian VI in Denmark, he met Anthony Ulrich, who had been a slave in St. Thomas, West Indies. Anthony's story touched Ludwig's heart.
8: Our masters, they tell us that Christianity is only for the white people, not for the slaves. But I hear a word and I believe, and I be baptized. But oh, my heart breaks. I turn my face across the sea to the Christian world, and oh, how I hope that the missionaries, they come to tell my people.
1: Ludwig remembered the missionary from India that he had met at school, and he immediately recognized how the need of the slaves matched the objectives of his group formed so long ago, the Order of the Grain of Mustard Seed. That group, which was larger now, was the basis really for all that Ludwig did. Hadn't they all agreed to do their utmost to spread the gospel to all the world? Not only was Ludwig's heart touched, but the hearts of the Hernhut residents as well. And soon 2 young men, volunteers, were commissioned to go to St. Thomas.
6: May God be with you both, and let yourselves always be led by the Spirit of Jesus Christ.
1: This then was the beginning of the missionary movement of the Moravians and the settlement at Hernhut. In 1734, Count Zinzendorf was ordained as a Lutheran minister, partially to help head off criticism that he was trying to undermine the church. In truth, Ludwig's passion was to shore up the faith of believers no matter their religious background or membership.
6: Think of yourselves as a church within a church, not as a separate people. We shall be stronger as we love and encourage one another.
1: In 1737, he also became a bishop of the Moravian Church to broaden his scope of influence. However, for a time Ludwig was banished from his home in Saxony for religious reasons, but he was able to establish another community of believers called Herrnhag in western Germany. Eventually, in 1747, he was allowed to return home. During the years that followed, missionaries were sent not only to the Caribbean, but also to the blacks in South Africa, to the Eskimos in Greenland and Canada, and to the Indians in North America. They also reached Russia, the Middle East, Ceylon, the Far East, and South America. Ludwig himself spent time in St. Thomas, in Pennsylvania, in America, and in England. And by the time of his death in 1760, 226 missionaries had been sent to those who had never heard of Jesus. Many of these pioneering missionaries paid with their lives, falling victim to hardship, disease, and imprisonment.
6: Remember, the missionary must seek nothing for himself, no seat of honor or hope of fame. He must be content to suffer, to die, and to be forgotten.
1: But where one fell, two or three volunteered to go. And by the year 1800, the small settlement at Herrnhut had sent more than 2,000 missionaries into the world. Their selfless service, which was initially sparked by the leadership of the Count of Zinzendorf, marked the beginning of the missionary spirit that thrives among the many Christian denominations in today's world. Count Zinzendorf, the little boy who had written love letters to Jesus, who had formed the Order of the Grain of Mustard Seed, who had been changed by a painting of the compassionate face of Jesus, and who loved to spread the word of Jesus' love, stands tall among the Christian heroes of all time.
0: That was a very, very interesting story, wasn't it, Aunt Nikki?
7: Mm-hmm.
0: And I was so impressed to learn that at such a young age, little Lutz already loved Jesus so much.
9: Yes. And do you know that his Order of the Grain of Mustard Seed was eventually joined by many high-ranking officials and dignitaries?
0: Oh, really? Like who?
9: Well, the Catholic Archbishop of Paris, the Archbishop of Canterbury, Christian VI, King of Denmark, and others, even including Tomochichi, chief of the Creek Nation of Native Americans.
0: Wow, that's amazing. I'm so glad we got to hear the story of the Count of Zinzendorf. But now...
9: Oh, yes, I know.
0: It's time for us to go. But you be sure and join us next time.
9: Until then, may God bless you all.

0: You are high priest in the holy temple of God. You represent God to the people. You're in charge of the priests and Levites in all phases of the worship of God. Do you believe in God?
1: Do I what, O king?
0: Do you believe in God? Believe that he actually lives and has being?
1: Why, of course, your majesty.
0: Many people say that they do, but their actions belie their words. To come directly to the point, do you believe, sincerely believe, that the fortunes of Judah, of Israel, of every nation, are in direct proportion to their belief in and obedience to God?
1: Well, our nation prospers when we worship and obey God, and we decline when we forsake God. So it is with nations, kindreds, tongues, and people, O king.
0: Thou hast well said, high priest. The cleansing of the temple and its rededication, though done quickly, brought happiness and a fuller sense of the people's duty to God. But it was only a beginning.
1: Yes, your majesty?
0: I am going to reinstitute the feast of the Passover.
1: Oh, be it known unto the king that the Passover feast has been celebrated since the departure of the children of Isaac and Jacob from the land of Egypt.
0: Individually, perhaps, but as a nation and a chosen people, the Passover feast has been entirely forgotten.
1: The division of our people, O king, into two nations after Solomon's reign made the celebration of the Passover seem impracticable.
0: This be but an excuse, high priest. The kingdom of Israel is about to crumble, Jew, according to the word of Isaiah, to surrendering her alliance and faith to the false gods of nations round about, and losing sight of the power and might of the God of our fathers, and worshipping him not.
1: Thou art a great and mighty king, your majesty, but king only of Judah, not of Israel. An edict to Israel to attend a Passover feast here in Jerusalem would be laughed to scorn, your majesty.
0: I have no intention to order the people of Israel to attend such a feast, merely to invite them to come, if they so wish.
1: Thou art truly a king of God, and he shall surely give thy reign prosperity such as no king has ever known, neither shall be known henceforth.
2: Ye people of Israel, come hither and hearken unto the voice of the king of Judah.
3: Who is that man?
4: I don't know, but he must be some sort of messenger from Judah.
3: What is the king of Judah to do with us? We're Israelites.
4: Let us go closer and hear what his messenger has to say. Then we'll know.
2: Hear ye, ye children of Israel. Turn again unto the Lord God of Abraham, Isaac, and Israel. All ye that remain free from your lords, the Assyrians, ye are urged to come to Jerusalem to the feast of the Passover and serve the Lord your God, that the fierceness of his wrath may turn from you. If ye will again trust in your God, he will bring thy brethren and thy children from captivity in Assyria. For the Lord is gracious and merciful and long-suffering.
3: The Passover feast. It's been years.
4: I'm satisfied to continue worshiping right here. Why go all the way to Jerusalem?
3: You don't have to. It was merely an invitation. Hezekiah must be a good king.
4: Good king, Hezekiah? Ha! He's got a lot of nerve, sending messengers here to make requests of us. He's not our king.
3: Would that he were.

0: at my own high place and grow.
1: False gods. I'm going to Jerusalem.
2: The response to the king's invitation was entirely different in Judah.
0: Tell the king that we will be at that Passover feast as one man with one heart to do the will of God.
1: Now, so this is the city of David. It's a beautiful city, beautifully situated. But what a shame. Everywhere, on every corner...
3: Begging your pardon, sir, but did I not understand your words?
1: Well, I was merely remarking to myself the condition of Jerusalem. Mm. The altars I see on every corner. Aren't they made of gold and silver and brass from the vessels of the temple of God?
3: Well, that they are, young man. The wicked king...

0: Your Grace, as High Priest, you must realize that I came here, as did many other Israelites, to worship Jehovah, not to worship idols or false gods. The people of Judah are tearing to pieces those altars of Ahaz, so they can truly worship Jehovah at the Passover feast. Give me, therefore, I pray thee, permission to help destroy these altars to the false gods.
1: Permission granted.
2: On the 14th day of the second month, the renewal of a united Passover began. But there were many among the great multitude of people who were not sanctified according to the law of Moses, and thus, according to that law, unfit to enter into the Passover feast. But King Hezekiah prayed unto God, saying,
3: O Lord God of heaven, pardon each of these good people who be not sanctified according to thy law. They are here, O God, to seek thy ways and do thy will. And thou, O Lord God of Abraham and Isaac, thou lookest upon the sincerity of the heart rather than on outward appearance. Purify them, O Lord, and bless them.
2: There was great joy. Since the days of Solomon, the son of David, there was not the like in Jerusalem.

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0: Wait up! What do you want, Carlos? I'm in a hurry.
1: I just wanted to know that I did what you told me to do.
0: That's unusual.
1: I started praying to God.
0: Well, who else would you pray to?
1: Wait, you don't understand. He's not listening. Kinda like you right now.
0: Okay, I'm sorry. Talking to God is important, and I should listen to you, even if I am in a hurry. Why isn't God listening to you?
1: I don't know. I told him what I needed, and nothing happened. Like yesterday, I prayed that I'd get a good grade on my history test, a C minus.
0: Did you stop?
1: Well, yeah, a little. Well, not much.
0: And you thought God would just pop the answers into your head because why?
1: Because I asked. I asked nicely.
0: Carlos, God isn't Santa Claus. He doesn't come down the chimney and leave good grades lying around.
1: Dora, Santa Claus isn't real. You know that, don't you?
0: Yes, I know that. I'm saying that God doesn't just give you stuff. It's like my dad tempting. He doesn't say yes or no. He usually says, here's how. After you ask for a good grade, was there a little voice in your head saying, you might want to study your history lessons?
1: Hey, yeah, I heard that voice. Didn't listen.
0: Well, there you go. Next time you pray, sit and listen for a while. God's probably trying to tell you what you need to do. Now, if you'll excuse me...
1: Thanks, Dora. You're a good friend, even if you got an A on that test.
0: I listened.
2: Jesus wants to be our friend. He's interested in everything we do and longs to be included in our lives. He has placed in our hearts a desire to share our deepest secrets and brightest hopes with Him. This program was brought to you by the Children's Ministries Department of the General Conference of Seventh-day Adventists.
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Hey everybody, it's Chris Tomlin here. Just want to talk to you just a couple minutes about worship. And, you know, obviously I love being a part of worship songs and worship music, and that's what I dedicate my life to, is trying to write those songs. And we think about worship, worship's a massive idea. It's a big idea. But what is it really? And I'm just being reminded, it's a simple thing I've been reminded of recently, but may this encourage you today, that worship is more about seeing, having your eyes open, than it is singing. It's more about seeing than singing. And what do I mean by that? We have an album coming out this fall called Never Lose Sight. And the idea is that we would never lose sight of the cross. We would never lose sight of the mercy of God. We'd never lose sight of the grace of God. We would never lose sight that all things, everything is possible with God. We would never lose sight that God works all things for good for those who love Him. We'd never lose sight that you are a loved son and a loved daughter of a good, good Father. The thing that defines you the most today is that you're a son and daughter of the King. We would never lose sight of Jesus. Never lose sight of the reason that all of this exists. No matter what's coming at you today, the reason that all of this exists today is because of the cross, what Jesus has done. The reason there's a church, the reason there's I'm talking to you today, the reason we have songs to sing is because of the hope that's found in God. So that your eyes would be open. My encouragement to you today is that you would keep your eyes open. You ask God to open your eyes and show you that you're surrounded today by angel armies all around you today. No matter what you're fighting, no matter what you're going through, God is with you. He is for you. And if God is for you, who can

0: That night, King Xerxes could not sleep. As was his custom, he summoned a scribe to read aloud from the scrolls that contained the history of his reign. Such reading often soothed the king to slumber.
1: Yes, read, read. What say the chronicles of Queen Esther?
0: In the third year of the reign of King Xerxes, the king sought a new queen among the women of his kingdom. Royal favor fell upon a young maid, Esther by name, and she was crowned Queen of Queens.
1: Well, go on. Read on.
0: One Mordecai, the Israelite, who sat at the palace gate, did discover and report the plot of two servants who sought to lay hands upon the king. Mm-hmm. When an inquisition was made of the matter, royal justice was swift, and the two traitors were hung on a tree.
1: What honor and dignity has been awarded this Mordecai?
0: Well, there is no record, Your Majesty.
1: No record? That's strange.
0: Now Haman was come to the outer court of the king's chambers to ask permission to hang Mordecai on the gallows that he had prepared for him. Haman, your chief advisor, seeks audience, Your Majesty.
1: Yes, let him enter. Let him enter. Well, Haman, your day has an early beginning.
2: I was passing the royal apartments. A servant informed me Your Majesty was awake.
1: Yes.
2: There is a personal matter I would discuss with the king. The night brought me little sleep because of it.
1: Yes, what strange malady possesses us. I, too, found no rest. Mm. Yes, I've been reviewing the chronicles. Mm? Haman, what shall be done for the man whom the king delights to honor?
3: To whom would the king delight to do honor more than myself?
2: Let this man be dressed in the king's own robes and place the royal crown upon his head. Then mount him upon your majesty's favorite stallion.
1: Oh.
2: And to ensure this position, one of the king's most noble princes might lead him through the streets of the city, proclaiming for all to hear, "Thus is it done unto the man whom the king delights to honor."
1: Oh, yes, yes. Excellent, Haman, excellent. Take my robes,
2: yes,
1: crown, and stallion, according to your plan. And grant this honor to one called Mordecai. You will find him near the palace gate. Lead him through the city. I shall sleep now. What was this personal matter that keeps you from sleep?
2: Another time, Your Majesty. Another time.
0: The procession made a strange spectacle moving slowly through the city streets, past row after row of faces, struck dumb by the sight of old Mordecai perched on the prancing stallion, wrapped in the royal robes.
2: Thus shall it be done unto the man whom the king delights to honor.
4: Is it really Mordecai?
5: Why, of course, even under those heavy robes, it is Mordecai.
6: Now, how could it be?
4: Who will believe we saw such a sight?
7: Haman believes it and doesn't like it. Just look at his face.
2: Thus shall it be done unto the man whom the king delights to honor.
4: This day Haman will always remember.
0: His painful task finished, Haman rushed home, intending to hide. But he had scarcely reached his doorstep when a messenger from the palace arrived to escort him to the queen's second banquet. At first, Haman found it hard to feel a joy he expected such an important occasion to bring. But an hour in the glittering banquet hall dimmed the humiliating memory of the morning.
2: Your Majesties have heaped honors upon my head. To sit at banquet for a second time with the king and queen fulfills my utmost dream.
1: Oh.
2: I could taste death at this moment and be supremely happy.
1: Oh, now my patience is at an end. What is your petition, Queen Esther? Ask it, and it shall be granted.
8: If I have found favor in the king's sight, and if it would please the king, let my life be given me at my petition, and my people at my request.
1: What?
8: For we are sold, I and my people, to be destroyed, to be slain, and to perish.
1: Your people, Esther? I don't understand.
8: If we had been sold into bitter bondage, I would hold my tongue. But we were sold not by any offense against the kingdom, but only to feed the pride and revenge of one man. In your name he has sent a decree to exterminate all Israelites in Persia. If Israelite blood must flow, let mine be the first to stain the streets of Shushan.
1: You are an Israelite, Esther?
8: Yes, I am.
1: Well, who is he and where is he that would presume to destroy my queen and her people?
8: The enemy who thirsts for Israelite blood sits at this very table.
7: Oh, mercy, my queen, mercy. I did not know that you were an Israelite. Oh, please, please, spare me. Spare me.
8: Let go my arm, Haman.
1: How dare you touch the queen before me in her chambers? Seize him!
7: No, no, I served you well. I didn't know she was an Israelite. I meant no harm to the queen.
1: Take him away!
7: No!
1: Hang him immediately!
2: Thus Haman's scheme to exterminate all Israelites in Persia came to naught, and he was hanged on the very gallows that he had built for Mordecai. And King Xerxes appointed Mordecai to serve as his chief advisor in Haman's place. The Israelites continued to live in peace with their neighbors throughout the Persian Empire, thanks to the courage of Esther, who defied death and went before the king to plead with him for the life of her people.

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2: So last week I woke up in the middle of the night to go to the bathroom. Now don't judge me because I'm in my 40s and I have to go to the bathroom like every night. But I was trying to be very quiet and let my wife sleep. And so as I'm walking across the bedroom, I end up stumbling on this huge basket of clothes. And I really hurt my toe, and I did not make it quiet. I mean, I was really loud about it, and my wife woke up, and it was a big mess, and she was not happy with me. Well, the next morning, I went to IKEA, and I bought myself a nightlight so I could actually see around the darkness. Now, I was thinking to myself, darkness is actually a good thing at nighttime for you to sleep, but for most of us, we need light to get around in our life. You know, I'm reminded in Matthew chapter 5 where Jesus says, "You are a light upon a hill, a city upon a hilltop, for your light to shine for the whole world to see." You know, my question for you today is, what kind of light are you and I being in our world? Do our coworkers, does our boss, do our neighbors know about the kind of light that we're shining? Do people see the Jesus light shining in our life? It's a question that we need to think about, and whether or not we're actually proud of people knowing that we shine the light of Jesus. I'm Chaplain Kumar, and this is the 1 Minute Devotional.
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0: of Israel, at the close of this solemn feast, we pray that thou wilt go with these thy people to their homes, keeping them and blessing them until we meet again. Amen.
1: Amen.
2: Well, Mary, it's over. Another Passover feast is history. Let's go home.
3: Home.
2: Jesus, it's a... Where is Jesus?
3: He was here a moment ago. Probably gone on ahead.
2: Don't you think that he's... Well, he's changed?
3: He's getting older, if that's what you mean.
2: No. It's just that he seems suddenly to have become quiet and absorbed in deep thought, as if as if he were trying to solve some great and perplexing problem.
3: Oh, I noticed that, too.
2: He always has been a... Well, different. He is a good boy, though. Good worker, kind, obedient, likable, and...
4: As the mystery of his mission began to open to him, Jesus sought to be alone. When the multitude left the temple courts, Jesus lingered behind. His knowledge of the history of Israel came now to his mind, and he recalled with astonishing accuracy the many scenes that had taken place at Jerusalem, some of them on the very spot where now stood the temple.
5: By faith, Abraham sojourned in the land of promise and came to the plain of Mamre, and there building an altar unto the Lord. Abraham built an altar for worship wherever he camped, and it was upon these very grounds that Abraham was willing to offer his only son, right on the spot where the altar of burnt offering now stands. It was probably at Jerusalem that Abraham paid a tithe to the priest Melchizedek, and at this very spot that King David erected an altar, and later his son Solomon built the temple. It is here too that the Messiah will fulfill his mission.
4: All these things and more flashed through the mind of Jesus in the temple courts at the close of that Passover feast.
5: It seems that the temple court is more of a marketplace than a place of reverence and worship. Excuse me, sir, but is there a school of the prophets near here?
6: Oh, yes, I know what you mean. Well, they do have a special room in connection with the temple, the room that right there through that door, where the priests and elders teach after the manner of the school.

0: Excuse me, is this place occupied?
1: Oh, it's yours for the taking.
0: Thank you.
1: Hey, you're new here. That's plain to see. From the country?
0: Nazareth.
1: Oh, that town. It's a wicked place, I hear. Nothing good there at all. You going to be a priest or a scribe?
0: I'm anxious to learn all I can about Scripture. I assume that the most learned scribes and elders teach her.
1: Oh, I suppose you might say that. But I wouldn't say that they teach Scripture exactly. They teach their idea of Scripture, yes. I mean, well, actually, they teach tradition as much as they do Scripture. Oh, here they come now.
2: I see several new faces here today. May I say to them, welcome to this sacred school. Here teach the wisest and most learned scribes and elders in Israel. Here you will learn all there is to know of sacred history and laws, past, present, and future. We seek to teach, so if at any time there's anything you do not understand, speak up. We shall be only too glad to answer any and all questions. Today we shall take up the subject of sin. Now, what is sin?
1: Sin is the transgression of the law.
2: What law?
1: The royal law is written by God on the tables of stone and handed to Moses at Mount Sinai.
2: Now, sin is more than that, students. Strict obedience to God's royal law is only a part of this question of sin. To sin not, one must also obey the voice and precepts of the priests.
0: Sir?
3: Yes?
0: Is not God the same yesterday, today, and tomorrow?
2: The scriptures teach that, yes, young man.
0: According to the scripture, God's commandments are sure. They stand fast forever and ever. They are truth and righteousness.
2: You have a fair knowledge of scripture, young man.
0: Sir, if it is God's commandments which are sure and true and stand forever and ever, then the traditions and opinions of man have no part in truth. Is this right, sir?
2: Yes, right. You confused the issue, young man. Let us proceed. The only way sin, once committed, can be done away with is through the various ceremonies and feasts performed right here in the temple by the priests.
0: Does the learned scribe have reference to lambs offered as sin offerings?
2: Exactly.
0: Is not the looked-for Messiah to fulfill the part that the sacrificial lamb points forward to?
2: Well, the Messiah is to be the savior of Israel from Roman oppression. He's to be the king of Israel, sitting on David's throne.
0: I believe that Isaiah, the prophet, said, he is brought as a lamb to the slaughter.
2: I think those are about his words, yes.
0: Is it not true, then, that the Messiah, like the sacrificial lamb, is to be slain for the sins of mankind?
2: Do any of the rest of you scribes and teachers care to answer that question? Very well, I shall.
4: No.
2: The lamb. I mean, Well, this is a fitting time for a rest. I so order. Dismissed. We shall call you when we are ready to resume.
5: Well, what do the rest of you think?
6: Oh, it's amazing. And he's never gone to school.
5: Mm-hmm.
6: Yet his understanding of Scripture, we must admit, is...
5: Admit? Perhaps, but only to ourselves.
6: Well, of course. As I was saying, we must admit that his knowledge of Scripture seems to exceed our own. His questions probed deep into subjects we never even thought of.
5: He has a quick, receptive, original mind. Only 12 years old, too.
6: Are we teaching him, or is he teaching us?
5: We are the teachers. He merely asked questions. We answered them.
6: Did we?
5: Yeah, I think we should try to persuade him to attend our classes. We could mold him into one of the greatest teachers in all Israel.
6: I wonder what Isaiah did mean by... He is brought as a lamb to the slaughter.
5: My dear learned friend, don't be led astray by the imaginative mind of a 12-year-old child.
6: Me? Led astray? Never.
5: I'll see that you aren't. Shall we call them back in now and question the new one to discover how he knows so much about Scripture?
7: Yes.
5: All right.
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0: Welcome to Hope Sabbath School, an in-depth, interactive study of the Word of God. I'm excited today. We are beginning a brand new series, Prophets of God. It's so important because if God is speaking, we need to listen. But the Bible also warns us about false prophets. Jesus said, especially in the last days, beware of false prophets. So what a crucial study this is. Our topic today, the Creator speaks. That's why we need to listen. So we're glad you joined us for Hope Sabbath School. And good to see the team. Yeah. Glad you're here. And we've got a remote with us today. I think Jorge is joining us. Jorge, great to have you with us. Always good to have you. And we're glad you're here too, part of our global study group. We're studying the Word of God together. What a topic this is, a Creator who loves us and wants to speak to us. We're always happy to hear from you, our Hope Sabbath School family. You can write to us at sshope@hopetv.org. Mention the country you're watching from. Lots of you are making comments on our YouTube channel. We'd love to hear from you. And here are just a few comments. Rosaline writes from Australia. Thanks for writing to us. Hello, Hope Sabbath School team.
1: Hello.
0: I enjoy watching Hope Sabbath School. I love the diversity of the team. Take a look at each other. The diversity of the team. And the way the lessons are presented. And I'm from far south in Western Australia. Well, far south. I looked at the town and it's kind of way down there. So way down in the territory of Western Australia, Rosaline's watching. Amen?
2: Amen.
0: We're glad you wrote to us. Thanks for letting us know. This one caught my attention. Boniface writes, following you live, he says, from Tehran, Iran.
2: Whoa. Amen. Amen.
0: Good work, Hope Sabbath School. Jesus is coming soon.
3: Amen. Amen.
0: All signs have shown. Yeah. Well, Boniface, thanks for taking the time to write to us from Tehran in Iran. We're glad you're part of our Hope Sabbath School family. A donor sends a note to us from the United Kingdom and says, blessings to all the Hope Sabbath School family, both in front and behind the cameras. We've been blessed every week for many years through the insights we receive from your interactive discussion and a donation of $282.03. You say, how did that happen? Well, I guess it came in pounds sterling and got transferred over. Someone could Google and find out approximately. It was a precious gift. You know who you are. Thank you so much. And thanks to each one of you. We're here in the fourth quarter. If you say, I want to be a part of helping as we finish this year strong, you can go to our website, hopetv.org/hopeSS, click on the donate button, or get the address and write to us. And thank you, each one, for your support. One last note from Catherine in Georgia, here in the United States of America. Hello, Hope Sabbath School family.
4: Hello. Hello.
0: You know they say that so we wave, right? I enjoy watching Hope Sabbath School. I love when different team members teach. Okay, we're going to have that in the series, right? And how diverse they are. I also enjoy the scripture songs and hearing emails from all over the world. Thank you for sharing the good news. I've been watching for about 10 years from Georgia.
2: Wow.
0: Well, Catherine, we're glad you're part of our Hope Sabbath School family, and we'll have some great team teachers for this series on prophets of God, and we want to have you sing with us now. It's a new song, Listen to Counsel, Receive Instruction. That's what the prophets gave, messages from God, that you may be wise in your latter days. Oh, I forgot about a free gift. Go to our website, hopetv.org/hopeSS. You can get the song there, but also we have an amazing resource. It's called Prophets and Kings. I was reading from that. You can get a digital copy. I was reading that just today. Powerful insights about prophets of God and lessons for our lives today. So go to our website, download that resource, get the song. And I'm all excited. That's why I almost forgot, because one of our team members, well, is going to lead us in the song from Proverbs chapter 19 and verse 20. Glennie, thanks for helping lead the song.

0: Thanks so much, Glennie. Well, that's a happy song, isn't it? I imagine people all around the world just singing and hopefully listening to counsel. And that's this series, is about prophets of God and God giving counsel because he loves us.
1: Amen.
0: With an immeasurable and unfailing love. Mm-hmm. And we want to pray as we study today about the Creator who speaks. Mm-hmm. Let's pray. Father in heaven, how thankful we are that you have given us counsel, and we don't want to be foolish and ignore the word that you've revealed, but we want to be wise. And so I pray that your Holy Spirit would guide each person, maybe someone joining for the very first time. I pray that your Holy Spirit would open our minds to learn the words that you have for us. And I thank you in the name of Jesus. Amen.
2: Amen.
3: Amen.
0: You know, there's some people who know very little about the Bible, and yet they kind of have the idea that there must be a creator. Mm-hmm. The idea that we could just come by accident seems so unbelievable as you look at the intricacy of life. Mm-hmm. But then there are some that say, well, maybe there was a God who created, but he doesn't want to communicate with us. They call those deists, don't they? Maybe they don't know the name, but they say, surely, if God is so powerful that he could create the world, why would he have any interest in me? Mm-hmm. But the amazing thing about the Bible is it boldly proclaims that God wants to communicate with us.
3: Mm-hmm. Right.
0: And he loves us and wants a relationship with us. And so our study today, we're starting in the book of beginnings in Genesis chapter 1. And I'm going to ask Jenna if you'd begin our study in Genesis 1, verses 26 and 27, because, there's some conversation right at the beginning of creation. How does that read in your Bible, Jenna?
3: Yes, Eric. I'll be reading from the New King James Version, Genesis 1, 26 and 27. Then God said, "Let us make men in our image, according to our likeness. Let them have dominion over the fish of the sea, over the birds of the air, and over the cattle, over all the earth, and over every creeping thing that creeps on the earth." So God created men in his own image. In the image of God, he created him. Male and female, he created them.
0: So God creates. Now, it's interesting. God is having a conversation.
3: Mm-hmm.
0: So apparently, as we study the rest of Scripture, there is God the Father and God the Son and God the Holy Spirit.
3: Amen.
0: And they are conversing together about creating the human family. And both the male and the female will help reflect the character of God.
3: Amen.
0: Well, let's see how God continues to speak in Genesis 2. Glennie, could you take us to Genesis 2 and verse 8 and then verses 15 through 18? We'll see here some words.

0: the day that you eat of it, you shall surely die. And the Lord God said, It is not good that man should be alone. I will make him a helper comparable to him.
1: And I imagine Adam saying, Amen. Or hallelujah, whatever that first language was, because as he looked around, and even as he interacted with God, he saw that loving community was part of life.
2: Yeah. Amen.
1: And so that thought of creation and face-to-face communion with God and with a helpmeet or companion seemed very beautiful. So here's the question. Maybe someone's just watching. How long did God intend to have face-to-face communion with his creation? Booyah?
3: Forever. In the original plan of God, God wanted to communicate with God, with men and women forever.
1: So what happened? We're going to see there are a few places in Scripture where God communicates directly with people. And we'll discover that then he sends prophets and most complete revelation when he sends his own son, when Jesus comes into humanity. But what happened that caused that disruption? Shana?
4: Fortunately, we chose to sin, or the humans at the time chose sin, and that caused the separation.
1: Would you pick up that story for us in Genesis 3, beginning with verse 1? Just remember, someone may be watching, and they don't know what happened. Right? You may have read it before, but something causes disruption because, as Glennie read, God said, I'm communicating with you, but I'm also giving some guidelines about what you should and shouldn't do. Let's pick up the story in Genesis 3 and verse 1, Shana.
4: And I'll be reading from the New King James Version. Now the serpent was more cunning than any beast of the field which the Lord God had made. And he said to the woman, Has God indeed said, You shall not eat of every tree of the garden? And the woman said to the serpent, We may eat the fruit of the trees of the garden, but of the fruit of the tree which is in the midst of the garden, God has said, You shall not eat it, nor shall you touch it, lest you die. Then the serpent said to the woman, You will not surely die, for God knows that in the day you eat of it, your eyes will be opened, and you will be like God, knowing good and evil. So when the woman saw that the tree was good for food, and that it was pleasant to the eyes, and a tree desirable to make one wise, she took of its fruit and ate. She also gave to her husband with her, and he ate. Then the eyes of both of them were opened, and they knew they were naked. And they sewed fig leaves together and made themselves coverings. And they heard the sound of the Lord God walking in the garden in the cool of the day. And Adam and his wife hid themselves from the presence of the Lord God among the trees of the garden.
1: Now, someone says, wait a minute, Derek, are you serious talking snakes? But if you read the whole Bible, that serpent of old is identified. Who was it?
5: Satan.
1: A fallen angel, once called Lucifer. We have a whole series, by the way, called The Cosmic Conflict. You may want to check on our YouTube channel for that, because this fallen angel is identified in the book of Revelation, the devil, Satan, that serpent of old. So Satan comes to basically call God a liar. Right? Jonathan?
6: Yeah, it's just interesting that here you have God who wants this intimate relationship, and that is the source of all knowledge. I mean, is that relationship with God. Right. But it comes in relationship with, according to his wisdom, and here the temptation is for her to seek this knowledge, and I think that's still a temptation today.
1: Yes, I think you're right. Puya?
3: One way of looking at this, I believe, is God giving human beings the free will to choose who they want to follow.
1: Right.
3: A lot of people may ask, like, why did God even allow an enemy to come into the garden, or even place a tree that would test their loyalty? But you see, God does not want to force anyone to follow him or to worship him by God allowing them to choose either to follow God or to follow the serpent, in this case, Satan. Human beings were given the free will to choose who they wanted to side with. And unfortunately, they were deceived with lies about God. And they followed the

0: wrong person.
1: All right, Jorge, I see your hand. We're talking about this rupture that happens between God and face-to-face communion with the human family. Jorge?
2: Yeah, I'm reminded when you mentioned that Adam and Eve were kind of representative of God, both in their own nature. It reminded me in the New Testament when Jesus was talking about a letter of divorce and how that was not intended from the beginning. Like God didn't intend for marriage to not be separate, but to always remain in union. And in the same way, if that is supposed to be representative of God as well, he never intended to for there to be separation between us and him. But in Isaiah 59, verse 2, it says, your iniquities have separated me from you. Mm. So just to kind of further emphasize the point that you were making regards, it was never his intention from the beginning. It was not so.
1: Mm, thank you for sharing that. Mm. So we're going to go, and Rachel, I'm going to ask you to read verse 9 of chapter 3, if you would, because we learn something about the character of God in the next verse. I see Harold nodding, because God could have just sent fire down from heaven and destroyed them and said, let's try again, see if we can find a better, more cooperative couple. But let's read Genesis 3 and verse 9.
3: And I'll be reading from the New King James Version. Then the Lord God called to Adam and said to him, where are you?
1: What does that tell you, Harold?
4: I believe God is a personable God. He's interested in dialogue. Actually, this verse reminded me of Isaiah 1:18 when he says, come, let us reason together. Mm-hmm. Even though I know everything, but I'm giving you the opportunity as well to explain yourself.
1: That's a good point. Harold says God knows everything. Mm-hmm. So when God said, Adam, where are you? Did he know where Adam was?
5: Yes.
1: Of course. But back to what you said, Puyi, he's giving him
6: the free will.
1: Freedom to choose and say, I'm here and I'm hiding because I was disobedient. Lots of hands raised. I'll go to Zandile and then Travis.
7: Verse 8 ends by telling us that after they discovered that they were naked, they hid themselves. And verse 9, God takes the initiative to look for them, to seek for them. And that's the nature of God. He's always seeking after us.
1: Always seeking for us. We're going to, in just a moment, have you share with me some insights from the scripture that God is seeking for us, okay? So God's original intention, and Jorge reinforced that, always to have open, loving communication with his creation. Sin causes a fracture of that, but God takes the initiative, right, Travis?
8: And I think it's important to remember that in the verses we just read, God said it's not good for man to be alone. God promotes community and communion and unselfish love. And sin is opposite. Satan is promoting isolation and loneliness. And that's what he does. So when we believe the lie, we actually begin to isolate ourselves. And the Bible says in the book of John that the wolf comes to scatter the sheep, isolate us, get us aside, get us lonely and attack us. God is promoting communion and community and loving dialogue.
1: So if we would, and I'm going to come to Rachel's, you have your hand, lots of interaction. By the way, this is an in-depth interactive study. So some of you are raising your hand, say, Derek, you didn't see my hand. I'm sorry. Send an email to sshope@hopetv.org because this is a very important topic. People have the idea that God hates us. He doesn't. He loves us. He's coming looking for us, right? Even though, as Zandile said, we're hiding. Who had the hand raised? Rachel.
3: I just want to point out that there was very little restriction in terms of what they couldn't eat. I think many think that the Christian life is one of much restriction. You know, I can't do this, I can't do that. And they start to get a wrong picture of God. But, you know, if I imagine however many trees there were in the Garden of Eden, were there 100? Were there 1,000? Were there 100,000? You know, so many yeses to one no. And I think that really exemplifies who God is. Very much, the word Eden means pleasure. You know, he wanted them to have pleasure and to enjoy what they were living in.
1: All right, Jenner, did I see your hand?
9: Yes. And I think I just wanted to connect with Rachel. There was healthy boundaries that right. God intended, but it was very minimal, right? You have everything else and just this little thing here, please don't go that way. And I just wanted to point out that the question in verse 9, Genesis 3:9, where are you, is very reflective. You see, when you answer with a question, when God comes with a question instead of a punitive command, it really talks a lot about who he is and how good he is. Satan tried to say, hey, God is not a good God. But here God comes lovingly and saying, where are you? I want you back.
1: Beautiful. I wish we could take a short testimony. I know the time's going quickly, but I think we're hearing many people grew up with a distorted picture of God. They believe Satan's lies.
0: Right.
1: When did you come? It's got to be short. But when did you come to realize God loves me and he's searching for me and he wants a relationship with me? He's always wanted that. When did you come to that awareness? Anyone? Yes, Puya.
0: I grew up in a Christian family, so I've always been taught that God loves me and, you know, the Bible is God's word. But along the way, I struggled with the idea that why can't I hear God more? Why can't I see God more? And so I struggled with a lot of doubts and questions. But as you pointed out, understanding the nature of the conflict behind the scenes, that you know, there are certain things that we don't get to see, but God wants to continue to communicate with us. Understanding that nature of God really helped me see that, you know, there's this God who wants to talk to me. And yes, if I'm not hearing him in a way that I'm expecting or I'm wanting to hear, maybe I need to study the story a little bit deeper, you know.
1: And that's what this series will be about. Glennie?
5: 2 days ago is when I realized that God is still invested in me when I was reading this lesson.
1: Okay.
5: Because I remember I just woke up and I'm thinking and asking God, God, I can't hear from you. And you're telling me to give up everything and I can't hear from you. If you just showed up right now in front of me and if I can just hold you, it'll be okay. But he says, I didn't choose the separation. It's just been generations of hurt that has caused this. And I want to be with you and I'm still after you. And this lesson was a good reminder of that.
1: So isn't there a promise somewhere that says, if you seek me, you'll find me?
6: Yes. Right.
1: If
6: Amen.
1: You search for me.
6: With all your heart.
1: With all your heart. And again, it's not that, well, if not quite all your heart, I'm going to hide. No. He's just saying, be serious about this. Seek me, right?
6: Yes. And right.
1: Well, you know what happened as a result of sin. You can read in Genesis 3, they're expelled from the garden. But what evidence is there, as we continue to read in the book of Genesis, that God still wants to speak? He wants to communicate with his creation. Where do you see that evidence as we go farther in the book of Genesis? Anybody?
9: Chapter 4?
4: Well, I'm also thinking actually Genesis 3:15, where he has the promise that, hey, this is going to be short term. And actually, there's going to be a redeemer, and I'm going to redeem you. That's what I'm thinking.
1: So the first statement of promise that there is a plan is speaking.
4: Yes.
1: Sure. After sin has happened.
4: Yes.
1: And then you mentioned Genesis chapter 4.
9: Yes.
1: Who does God talk to in Genesis 4?
9: Cain. It's actually a tragic story. Of course, Cain kills Abel. But then you see, even in the midst of what this murder did, Cain, God still asks him a question. Once again, a reflective question. And I think we can go there.
1: Yes, please read that for us. Genesis chapter 4, what verses would you like to read?
9: I think it's verse 9. Verse 9.
1: Okay, Genesis chapter 4 and verse 9.
9: Verse 9, I'll be reading from the New King James Version. Then the Lord said to Cain, where is Abel, your brother? And he said, I do not know. Am I my brother's keeper? So God was trying to get to him, to his heart. You know, where is Abel?
1: So I have a question for you. It just kind of came to my mind because God always speaks with love and grace, right?
9: Amen.
1: So what if Cain, you say, Derek, well, I'm going to ask you anyway, okay? What if Cain had said, Lord God, I did something terrible. I just struck my brother and he's not breathing anymore. And please have mercy on me.
9: Yes.
1: And forgive me. I don't know if he'd know what that word was, but like, how would God have responded to that? Jonathan?
10: To me, that's a takeaway from this whole section, is that if Adam and Eve, if any of us, when we sin, the first thing we should do is run to God with our problems, with our what we just did, like David. Have mercy on me, a sinner.
1: You're going now, you're hyperspacing forward a couple of, well, 1,000 years, right? Where David commits a terrible sin and actually tries to hide it for a little while, but then he's confronted by God. Why? Because God loves him.
11: That's right.
1: And then he has that beautiful, have mercy upon me, O God, and create in me a clean heart and renew a right spirit. So you're thinking, when God comes to Cain, again, he could have just struck him down. But he comes with love. Lenny?
5: Yeah, I think of one of the reasons why we're afraid to run towards God, as you said, is we're afraid that he'd say, I told you so, or but I was thinking about this analogy. If I were to take a lamp and disconnect it from the electricity doesn't get mad at the lamp. It's just that I wasn't connected to the source of life. And that's the invitation God is asking. Just if you're disconnected, you're not going to operate how you are meant to operate. So stay with me.
9: Abide.
1: Wow, that's so powerful. You know, in that story that Jenna was just reading in Genesis 4, Cain expresses some fear, you know, and God says, I'm going to care for you.
9: Was it
1: possible? I'm sure his parents prayed for him. Don't you think they said, God, be merciful to him? Was it possible that he could have, back to the choice, Puya, was it possible Cain could have chosen to come back who said run to God rather than run away from him? It's a thought, isn't it? Travis?
8: I just want to point out that God came to Cain before he killed his brother and said, why are you angry? So he actually, you know, we sing the song, Listen to Counsel.
1: Right.
8: He had given Cain counsel even prior to him doing that. So if disregarded counsel will always end up with death. And that's the sad part of that.
1: Jorge, I'm going to ask you to read for us from Genesis 6, verses 13 and 14, because God keeps on speaking. Cain was not a prophet. He was one of the sons of Adam, right, who'd done something very terrible. And sin doesn't take long to crush us, right? But now we find the earth continuing to go deeper and deeper into sin, and God is still wanting to speak. Jorge, could you read for us Genesis 6, verses 13 and 14?
2: Yes, Genesis chapter 6, verses 13 and 14, and I'm reading from the New King James Version, and it says, "And God said to Noah, the end of all flesh has come before me, for the earth is filled with violence through them. And behold, I will destroy them with the earth. Make yourself an ark of gopher wood. Make rooms in the ark and cover it inside and outside with pitch."
1: And then could you read verses 17 and 18 for us, Jorge?
2: Sure. Verses 17 and 18 of Genesis chapter 6. "And behold, I myself am bringing flood waters on the earth to destroy from under heaven all flesh in which is the breath of life. Everything that is on the earth shall die. But I will establish my covenant with you, and you shall go into the ark, you, your sons, your wife, and your sons' wives with you."
1: So I don't know if any of you have looked at the measurements it has in the text, the size of the ark. And for those of you living in another part of the world, something very unusual happened in the United States of America. Some people built a replica of the ark based on the specifications in the book of Genesis. Has anyone been there?
9: Yes.
1: It's a big boat, isn't it?
9: Big.
1: What does that tell you about the character of God? How is God speaking by giving these dimensions? By the way, how long did Noah and his sons build? 120 years.
9: Yes, years.
1: Actually, not his sons, because they're born during that time, aren't they? So what is God saying through that whole construction? Travis, you're a builder. What's God saying? What sermon is he preaching through this prophet Noah?
8: Well, he's certainly preaching that there is something coming.
1: For sure. Okay. That's one thing.
8: But what he's doing is providing a way out.
1: Mm-hmm. Okay. So something's coming, but I'm providing a way out. Again, the character of God. Yep. He loves us. Mm-hmm. What else is he saying? Kisandili?
7: I love the instruction to Noah. As you were mentioning, the size of the boat is too big, which means it was not only for Noah and his family because they were eight, but it was for the specification then tells us that three decks, this is how I want you to build it. It was for everybody. God was reaching to everybody who would have listened to the message of Noah at that time.
1: You know, I used to think only eight were saved. I believe now, correct me if I'm wrong, and Jorge, I see your hand. I'll come to you in just a moment. I believe that during those years of preaching about the love and mercy of God, that many accepted. Mm-hmm. I mean, Methuselah lived during that time, didn't he?
11: Sure.
1: So many accepted who died before
11: the flood actually.
1: The flood happened.
11: Mm-hmm. Yes.
1: So God is merciful, and he's not trying to keep people out. No. But tragically, though the sermon was preached not only with words, but with hammers and saws, Zandili says, only Noah, his wife, three sons, and their wives, eight people, got into the ark. Jorge, tell us what you're learning here about God speaking to the prophet Noah.
2: Yeah, you asked the question as in construction, what did it mean for him to provide measurements and things of that nature? And my mind immediately went to Hebrews 11, verse 10. And it says, therefore, he waited for the city, which has foundations, whose builder and maker is God, which kind of tells me what he's communicating as well as your salvation is only through me. I am the foundation and the only way that can build a way for you to receive salvation, to bridge the gap of separation that has been caused as a result of the sin that's going to end up causing this rain.
1: Thank you for sharing that. Well, we're going to be studying about these prophets of God down through the ages. He speaks to Abraham. In Genesis chapter 12, he speaks to Moses. Do you remember the story when he spoke to Moses? Let's just take a look at that in the book of Exodus. I've got Exodus 33, but maybe we should go back to the beginning of Exodus. Chapter 3, Jenner, okay? Maybe you could take us there because there's an interesting story in Exodus chapter 3. And could you read the first four verses for us? Exodus 3. And then I'll have someone else read from Exodus 33, but the first four verses of Exodus 3.
9: Yes, Exodus 3 from the New King James Version. It says, now Moses was tending the flock of Jethro, his father-in-law, the priest of Midian, and he led the flock to the back of the desert and came to Horeb, the mountain of God. And the angel of the Lord appeared to him in a flame of fire from the midst of a bush. So he looked, and behold, the bush was burning with fire, but the bush was not consumed. Then Moses said, I will now turn aside and see this great sight, why the bush does not burn. Mm. So when the Lord saw that he turned aside to look, God called to him from the midst of the bush and said, Moses, Moses. And he said, here I am.
1: Was Moses a prophet of God when he encountered the Lord at the burning bush? Benny, you're shaking your head. What was he?
12: He was a shepherd. A shepherd at the time.
1: He was a shepherd who'd run away after having made a big mistake in Egypt, right? Yeah. You may know that story.
11: Yes.
1: But he's taking care of his sheep.
11: He was
1: what does that tell us? He's taking care of his sheep, and all of a sudden, the Lord God actually speaks to him direct. Mm-hmm. What does that tell you about God?
9: God can speak to anyone, any ordinary person. Mm. God could speak to.
1: Mm. God will speak to anyone who's willing to listen.
11: Yes.
1: Maybe.
11: Yes.
1: Harold?
4: He's not partial. I mean, we've seen throughout the Bible, he will talk to even, I mean, I think about a little girl and Naaman. And how she how you use her to tell him, hey, maybe you go to my prophet. Right. He can heal you. So he can use a little girl, too. I mean, I don't know what interaction she had with God, but she inspired
1: Gladys, take us to Exodus 33, if you would. That was where I was originally going, but I think Jenna was right in saying, let's look at this, that first event, because in 33, Exodus 33, he is a prophet of God. Mm-hmm. He'll end up writing the first five books of the scriptures, right? So, and maybe the book of Job too. So that makes six books. But at first, he's just a shepherd, care of the sheep. But let's look at Exodus 33, verses 7 through 11.
11: Yes, and I'm reading from the New International Version. And it says, now Moses used to take a tent and pitch it outside the camp, some distance away, calling it the tent of meeting. Anyone inquiring of the Lord will go to the tent of meeting outside the camp. And whenever Moses went out of the tent, all of the people rose and stood at the entrances of their tents, watching Moses until he entered the tent. As Moses went into the tent, the pillar of cloud would come down and stayed at the entrance while the Lord spoke with Moses. Whenever the people saw the pillar of cloud standing at the entrance of the tent, they all stood and worshiped, each at the entrance to their tent. The Lord will speak to Moses face to face, as one speaks to a friend. Then Moses will return to the camp, but his young aide Joshua, son of Nun, did not leave the tent.
1: So, see your hand, Jonathan, come to you in just a minute. You would agree with me from the scriptures, there are accounts both before sin, which was how God wanted it to be forever, and after sin and rebellion, when God spoke directly to people. Yes?
11: Yes.
1: Okay, so that tells us about God. In the series, though, we're going to see that God primarily spoke to prophets. And how did he do that? Well, through visions and dreams. Sometimes angels would come, right? We're going to study in this series about prophets of God, but there are times when he actually spoke directly to people. Jonathan?
10: On that point, I think it's interesting that all the people would stand at the entrance of their tent as well. Like, God doesn't maybe speak to them face to face, but it does seem like there's some symbology of that similar desire for God to have that intimacy with each of these people as well, and that they were invited to take part in that.
1: Like something very sacred was going on, right? Yeah. Huya?
0: I find it interesting that in the last couple of verses of Deuteronomy, it said that there had not risen since Moses a prophet in Israel whom the Lord spoke face to face.
1: Right.
0: It's interesting that maybe Moses had that unique experience with God where God communicated with him at a deeper level. You know, when Gladys read, like, God spoke to Moses face to face like a friend. Like, that's a deep friendship relationship that Moses had with God.
1: Amen. For sure. We're going to Hebrews chapter 1 and verse 1. And it's kind of a foundational text for this series on prophets of God. It's in the New Testament, a book called Hebrews, which is confusing because Hebrew is the language of the Old Testament and the New Testament is written in Greek. But there is a book called Hebrews there, chapter 1. Shana, you're there. Verse 1. And what does the author of Hebrews say?
13: I'll be reading from the New King James Version. And it says, God, who at various times and in various ways spoke in time past to the fathers by the prophets.
1: And Jaina would want to keep reading because it's going to go on and say who the greatest revelation, the greatest of all. And of course, that's pointing to Jesus, right? Mm-hmm. But he's making the point that at various times and various different ways God
0: spoke.
1: Mm-hmm. That's right. And some people were listening as he spoke to them. Amos chapter 3. Amos was also a shepherd, right? Like Moses. I don't know if anyone can find that little book.
9: Amos.
1: Travis, you have it? Amos chapter 3 and verse 7. And what do you read there?
8: And I'll be reading from the New King James Version. Surely the Lord does nothing unless he reveals his secret to his servants, the prophets.
1: So God is not only not trying to hide from us, he's not wanting to what?
8: Keep secret.
1: Yeah. Leave. We have an expression in English, to leave us in the dark.
9: Very common.
1: Right? I don't know how they say that in your country where you call home, but, you know, to hide, like Jenna said, hide things from him. No, no. He's trying to reveal to us. In fact, let's look at his own testimony, the Lord's testimony, in Numbers chapter 12 and verse 6. Numbers chapter 12, Harold, verse 6. What does the Lord say there?
8: Yes. And I'll be reading from the English Standard Version. And it says, "And he said, hear my words. If there is a prophet among you, I, the Lord, make myself known to him in a vision. I speak with him in a dream."
1: So, thank you. We talked about visions and dreams earlier. Huya, can you tell me the difference between a vision and a dream?
0: Well, sometimes it may, I think a vision does not always have to be a dream, right?
1: That's correct.
0: God may speak to them in a vision, like in a trance mode, where they're transported to a different experience where they get to see God. A dream is what you experience when you're asleep, normally.
1: Ah, okay. So that's really the difference, isn't it? Mm-hmm. Peter has a vision on a rooftop and he sees some things and understands that he shouldn't call Cornelius or any other Gentile unclean. But there are other times where Daniel speaks about his head on his pillow and he receives a dream. So dreams and visions, what do they have in common?
14: A revelation.
1: A revelation from God. He says, I'm going to, and this is the Lord speaking. He says, I'm going to communicate with the prophet through visions and through dreams. So how someone's given a dream, name a prophet that was given a dream.
12: Daniel.
1: Okay. So in the dream, he's not only told the dream that Nebuchadnezzar can't remember about a big metal man, gold, silver, bronze, iron and clay, but also what it means, right? How, when that revelation is given, how do those men or women of God, prophets of God, how do they communicate that revelation? Gladys?
7: Well, they follow what God showed them. For some of them, like Hosea, God told him, just go do this, marry this woman. So they use whatever method God told them. But also, all of them do use the Holy Spirit. The Holy Spirit guided them and showed them the way that they should do their work.
1: I like your changing of the words. It's not that they use the Holy Spirit, but the Holy Spirit is using them.
9: Right.
1: Yeah. Not only in receiving the vision, but communicating it. Can you think of a text that would reinforce that idea? Anybody?
7: Yes.
1: Yes, Lenny?
5: This is 2 Peter 1, verse 21.
1: Yes, 2 Peter chapter 1, you could read if you wanted to, verses 19 to 21. Okay. 2 Peter 1, 19 to 21. So the revelation's been given. And how do they, because it's important that they communicate it faithfully, right?
9: Yes. Right.
1: Accurately. Read for us.
5: And it says, "And so we have the prophetic word confirmed, which you do well to heed as a light that shines in a dark place until the day dawns and the morning star rises in your hearts, knowing this first, that no prophecy of Scripture is of any private interpretation. For prophecy never came by the will of man, but holy men of God spoke as they were moved by the Holy Spirit."
1: Okay, so they receive the message by the Holy Spirit, they speak by the Holy Spirit. Jorge, see your hand. Tell me this whole process of revelation God gives to men and women.
2: Yeah, I wanted to provide another verse, if I could, to answer your question on how the prophets were communicated. And it's actually found in the book of Habakkuk, another hard book to find, but it's just a little bit past the book of Amos that we read before. It's in Habakkuk 2, verse 2. If I would read that
1: take
2: for you
1: a moment,
2: guys, if that's
1: take
2: okay.
1: a moment for us to find that, Jorge. Habakkuk chapter 2.
2: Sure, no problem.
1: And verse 2.
2: It says in Habakkuk 2:2, again, I'm reading from the King James Version. It says, then the Lord answered me and said, write the vision and make it plain on tablets that he may run who reads it. So they were also told to write it in their language in a way that the people would understand it, what was given to them in vision. Mm-hmm.
1: Thank you so much. Some of us have a hard time even saving Habakkuk or Habakkuk. But one of my favorite verses in the Bible is at the end of that basically says, though everything falls apart, the fig tree may not blossom, nor fruit be on the vines, yet I will rejoice in the Lord.
15: Amen.
1: I'd like to meet him. Yeah. So these prophets, thank you for that, sharing that text with us. These prophets, by the Holy Spirit, we just read, communicate. And in this setting, write it down. Why? Mm-hmm. Why? Mm. Why? Write it down. You can think, write it down. Why?
3: For us to read. I mean, think of how many.
1: The revelation, exactly, is not just for her, mm-hmm. like Huldah the prophetess. It's not just for him, Habakkuk or Amos. Mm-hmm. It's for all of God's people. Yeah. And not only those who were living at that time.
9: Mm-hmm. Right. So the ones in the future.
11: For us.
1: Yeah. Doesn't it say in the Bible all scripture is given by
3: inspiration
1: of God? It's profitable. So thank God for those who would write down the revelation. I believe God even directed in giving them that capacity by the Holy Spirit to write down accurately. And I think we'll discover in this series, that some of the things the prophets wrote down, they did not fully understand.
9: Mm. Right. Mm. That's right.
1: Prophecies that would be fulfilled 1,000 years later in the life of Messiah. Mm. Or Daniel, when he has a vision, he says, I was sick for several days. I didn't understand the vision.
11: Yes. Mm.
1: So God is communicating through the prophets. Well, we're going to be studying about the prophets. We've mentioned a few of them, and some of them better known than others. Mm-hmm. I asked some of you, Hope Sabbath School members, who your favorite prophet was, and some of you wrote to me, sshope@hopetv. I'm going to ask the team, and you can always write to us too. Your favorite prophet of God, man, woman, which one?
11: Jonah.
1: Okay. Wow. That's an unusual one. We'll study about him because he didn't want the job.
11: Exactly.
1: Favorite prophet,
16: Zandilli?
1: Samuel, okay. Even as a young child, nobody's listening, but one of my heroes in the Bible is Samuel's mother. Yes. Her name was Hannah, right?
11: Yes.
1: Yeah, praying mama, right? Yes. Praise God. Anybody else? Your favorite prophet, Jonathan?
10: Jeremiah.
1: Jeremiah, he's called the weeping prophet, but he's got many beautiful promises, doesn't he?
11: Yeah.
1: Through the Lord's mercies, we're not consumed. Mm. Yeah. Because his compassions fail not, they knew every morning. Mm. Great is your faithfulness. I mean, we should be studying these prophets. If God loves us with an immeasurable and unfailing love, he's want to communicate that with us. Well, we're almost out of time. The greatest prophet of all, the greatest revelation of all. Mm. Well, Jesus. Who wanted to go on? Chayna, did you read Hebrews 1 verse 1?
17: I did.
1: Can you go back there? Because I know you wanted to keep reading. Hebrews chapter 1, but read verses 2 and 3 for us, the greatest revelation of God.
17: And I will be reading from the New King James Version. Has in these last days spoken to us by his Son, whom he has appointed heir of all things, through whom also he made the world, who being the brightness of his glory and the express image of his person, and upholding all things by the word of his power, when he had by himself purged our sins, sat down at the right hand of the majesty on high.
1: That is a powerful revelation.
11: Yes.
1: Mm-hmm. It's saying the fullness of God's revelation comes through his Son, the Lord Jesus, right? Mm-hmm. And then it just kind of tags off, by the way, he made all the worlds through him.
11: Yeah.
1: Does that remind you of another revelation given to John? That in the beginning was
11: the Word.
1: And the Word was with God, and the Word
11: was God.
1: That's the Word who became flesh and dwelt. But it says, by him,
15: all things
1: were made. You go, what revelation is being given? So now, we've just got a few minutes here. think about the life of Jesus. Maybe you say, Derek, I don't know much about Jesus, though I did watch the Jesus movie one time, or you watch, and that's good. You may learn something about him, but go to the text and find the Holy Spirit will guide you. Where do you see the character of God revealed in the life and teachings of Jesus? Where do you see a God who wants communion with us, who loves us and wants to have fellowship with us? Give me some examples. Gladys.
15: Yes, on John 15, he says, I am the vine.
1: Okay, so that whole idea of being connected. Okay,
15: yes.
1: Somebody else.
4: Yes, I'm the good shepherd.
1: Okay, the good shepherd. Yeah. And by the way, I'm not just going to take care of my sheep, John 10, but what?
15: I'm going to die.
1: I'm going to lay down my life for the sheep. Somebody else. Yes, Rachel.
3: The parable of the prodigal son.
1: The prodigal son who goes away. And I thought they should change the name of that story. In John, that's in Luke chapter 15, isn't it? I'd like to change the name. Tell me, what would I call it? The parable of?
16: The loving father.
9: There you go.
1: Who's looking every day.
9: On the positive.
1: Yeah, for that wayward son to come home. You're seeing the character of God revealed in beautiful ways in the life of Jesus, the full revelation. Yeah. Jonathan?
10: Yeah, just the way he loves sinners and spends time with them and heals people and touches those who are unclean, demonstrates God's love and character.
1: So I'm going to, in the last couple of minutes, and Jorge, I'm going to ask you to go first, if that's okay. We appreciate you joining us as one of our, as a remote team member. When, and then I'm coming to the group, so get ready. And by the way, I'm going to ask you to write to us at sshope@hopetv.org, okay? Jorge, when did you become aware that God wanted to communicate with you personally, that God loved you and he wanted a relationship with you? When did you become aware of that?
2: That's a good question. And I was thinking about how that became a reality in my life as we were going through the lesson. And something that came to mind was what we started with at the very beginning in Genesis chapter 1-3. And that was the idea that God clothed Adam and Eve with a garment. They lost that garment and they tried to sew fig leaves, as we read. And then continuing in chapter 3, it said that God clothed them again in verse 26 of chapter 3. He clothed them with a tunic. And so for me, when I learned that God wanted to talk with me was because I learned that he wanted to teach me how he wanted to put my clothes back on. Mm-hmm. And that was what ended up becoming the theme of scripture for me. God wants to put my clothes back on, the original garment back on. And he's teaching me how to do that through the word and through people like the prophets to teach me how he's going to go through the process of making that a reality.
1: Mm. Well, thank you so much for sharing. By the way, it took sacrifice to clothe because he clothed them with the skins of animals, which seems to me, though it doesn't describe it, even there he's telling them this lamb sacrificed is pointing forward to Messiah, right? Someone else. Yes, Shana.
13: When I was in high school, I went to a particular high school where at certain times every few months they would have confession. And so if you did wrong things, you would go and sit down and tell a person or the priest all the wrong things that you did. And I was raised Seventh-day Adventist, and so I always opted out of it. But then I decided to figure out why I'm not supposed to sit down and talk to a man about my sins. And in my own Bible study, Harold mentioned the version earlier where he said, God said to us, come, let us reason together. And so I don't have to sit down and tell a man my sin. I could reason with God and with a broken heart for some of the things, well, for all of the things that I'm sorry about. And he's going to forgive me. And that's his desire for me to reason with him directly and confess my sins, be apologetic and repentant, and he will forgive me.
1: So that was a personal
13: discovery
1: of what God wanted for you. Friend, I don't know what kind of picture of God you grew up with, and maybe it came from grandparents or parents, or maybe you didn't grow up knowing about God at all, but maybe something just kind of drifted into your mind that God's out to hurt you or to judge you. But the truth is that God loves us with an immeasurable and unfailing love, and he wants to communicate with us. through the prophets, through his holy word, most of all through the revelation of Jesus. In this series on prophets of God, will you open your heart with me to hear his word to you today? Let's pray. Father in heaven, it's clear that you love us and want community with us. You want to fellowship with us. You want to save us. You want to bring us back into unhindered communication with you. May our hearts be open to listen to you through the words you share. And we thank you in Jesus' name. Amen.
18: Amen. Amen.
1: Well, thanks for joining us for Hope Sabbath School. We're just getting started on a series, Prophets of God. God wants to share his word with you. Listen, and then go out and be a blessing to those around you.

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1: You call the dog, dog comes running. Call the cat, cat comes at feeding time. You can call a horse and a horse will wander over, and cows will even walk themselves to the milking shed. So imagine how God must feel. Actually, don't imagine. Listen to Isaiah 1, 2, and 3. Hear, O heavens, and give ear, O earth. For the Lord has spoken. I have nourished and brought up children, and they have rebelled against me. The ox knows its owner, and the donkey its master's crib, but Israel does not know. My people do not consider. God sees animals running when their owner calls, but his people? God calls through the Bible, through the beauty of nature, through providence, through blessings of every kind. When God calls you, be a little more like a dog or a cat. Come running. Respond to the sound of God's voice. I'm John Bradshaw for It Is Written.
2: The COVID-19 crisis changed everything for ADRA. The needs had never been greater, but lockdowns, travel restrictions, remote work, and every new uncertainty brought on by the pandemic required new ways of thinking and new ways to meet these unprecedented humanitarian challenges. ADRA quickly launched a COVID-19 task force with members from around the world so that the agency could address the reality of a global crisis with the power of a global response. In addition, they leaned on their partnership with the church and the Worldwide Church Network to reach even more of our neighbors in need around the world. As the potential devastation of the pandemic first became evident, ADRA's Africa Regional Office partnered with Adventist Women's Ministries and youth departments in 16 countries with one goal: to ensure communities wouldn't go hungry during the crisis. ADRA's expertise and the church's resources came together to train women and young people to plant sustainable household and community gardens. In turn, these volunteers would train others in their communities, as well as provide seeds and gardening tools, and spread awareness about preventing COVID-19 and disaster risk reduction. In Uganda, people excitedly reported that they not only had enough food for their families, but also enough to share with their neighbors, as well as sell additional produce for income. The success of the project in Uganda prompted the church to donate 100,000 hectares of land to ADRA to launch an Adventist Learning and Livelihood Center, where together they can continue to serve many more people in coming years. In Zambia, youth taught local women how to minimize the effects of disasters on the local area. And the women, in turn, taught the youth how to prepare the nutritious food they'd grown together in community gardens. Word continued to spread, and more people wanted to be included. The goal of training hundreds of people was quickly surpassed, and now thousands have food security. ADRA served close to 20 million people in 96 countries in the first year of the pandemic alone. And now they are working with communities on the next steps to recovery. All over the world, people are gaining awareness and access regarding the COVID-19 vaccines, as well as critical tools, training, and resources to feed their families and build sustainable livelihoods. When India and several neighboring countries in South Asia were hit by a massive surge in COVID-19 cases, ADRA partnered with Seventh-day Adventist medical facilities across the region. In addition to supplying personal protective equipment and other critical resources to hospitals and clinics, one overwhelming need was oxygen. ADRA provided oxygen supplies, including an oxygen generator plant, or OGP, to Metis Adventist Hospital. This OGP allowed the hospital to have its own sustainable source of oxygen for this crisis and beyond. ADRA is currently working on the delivery of 6 more OGPs for medical facilities in India.
3: Hello everyone, this is the oxygen generation plant which is sent by ADRA. We really want to thank ADRA for understanding our need of the hour. When the entire country was battling with the shortage of oxygen supply, we also had Metis Adventist Hospital had these difficulties, and we really want to thank ADRA.
4: Thank you, ADRA.
2: Jesus said that when he comes in glory, he will say to the righteous, "For I was hungry, and you gave me something to eat. I was thirsty, and you gave me something to drink. I was a stranger, and you invited me in. I needed clothes, and you clothed me. I was sick and you looked after me. I was in prison and you came to visit me. Truly, I tell you, whatever you did for one of the least of these brothers and sisters of mine, you did for me." A portion of your mission offerings helps the work of ADRA.
4: In today's world, we can all use hope and encouragement. Many of us have had God work His miracles in our life. Today's miracle story is from Cheryl. In 2010, there was a fire at the Sun Prairie Apartments. My son and his family were one of its victims. I had just paid my tithe when I was notified of the fire. It wasn't until later that I heard how my son ran back into the burning building to rescue my sleeping grandson. The ceilings and floors were burning, yet they were able to make it outside just as the building front collapsed behind them, with no injuries. God promises to stay the hand of the destroyer for His faithful, and He surely did. 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You never know how your story can change somebody else's life.
5: Heavenly Father, we thank you so much for your love for us. We ask, Lord, today that you would just teach us, instruct us, Lord, and open our eyes, Lord, that we may see. I ask, Lord, that you would use me, that you would speak through me, and that you would just anoint the words that they will reach the hearts of your people. In Jesus' name we pray. Amen.
6: Amen.
5: Amen. I would like to start by sharing a little bit of my testimony. Let me see how many of you know a little bit about my testimony. Oh man, almost all of you. Okay, how many of you just learned a little bit about my testimony like this week? Okay. How many of you know a little bit about my testimony from a long time ago? Okay, good. Just a few of you. As I shared earlier this week, I was part of a four-man hip-hop group, and we were in the middle of recording our first album when I was introduced to the Seventh-day Adventist message. We had about 20 of my friends, somewhere between 20 to 30 people, had left school, left Virginia State University to come up to New York City where we were going to be recording. We were all going to live the lifestyle that we saw on TV, you know? That's it, the parties, you know, smoking, drinking, and just living what we thought was the life. In this environment, we met an Adventist. We were all around 20, in our early 20s, some still teenagers. And this gentleman that we met began to share with us things from the Word of God. And I mean, his knowledge of the Bible was so incredible. We had never heard of a Seventh-day Adventist before. Am I supposed to have a microphone up here, Jonathan? Jonathan? Am I supposed to have a microphone up here or no? Okay. Do I need a microphone? Yes. If you can get me a microphone, that would be great. If not, I'll just try to talk as loud as I can. I'm going to get louder than this, so don't worry. I'm not preaching yet. Okay. And so we were introduced to the Adventist message, and, you know, funniest thing in the world, we're all smoking and drinking, you know what I mean? We're just like hanging out. Now this guy who is, you know, kind of doing some of these things with us begins to open the Word of God with us, and, you know, total transformation in that household. We would be literally just like up at 2, 3, 4 o'clock in the morning. And before we were just like partying, hanging out. Now, if you had walked into that house, you would have seen like people sprawled out all over the floor with Bibles open, just studying the Adventist message. And we were actually still smoking and drinking while we were doing it. And so it was just, you know, a real funny sight. But God, through that through that event, through that, the Holy Spirit penetrated and brought about a powerful transformation in our lives. Well, we got so excited that what we decided to do was to share the three angels' messages in our hip-hop music. Okay, nobody heard that. So, here we are with our dreadlocks. And, we're already saying, we're not going to be like regular Adventists. We're going to be those cool Adventists. Yeah. Yeah, that's right. And so, dreadlocks and, pants and, we're here to tell you about Jesus. And we'd be in the clubs actually doing this Friday night. Friday night in the clubs, and we're rhyming about Jesus. We're rhyming about the Sabbath. We're rhyming about the three angels' messages. We're rhyming about the mark of the beast. And then we're doing things like, who wants to know who the Antichrist is? Raise your hand. Everybody would go, ah, and then we start throwing out great controversies. So, we were just trying to find every way possible to, get this message out, because it really gripped us. And we were really honest, really sincere. And then I began to think about it. I was like, something's wrong here, because, we would just be, we would do our songs, and then we'd stop and talk in between. And we'd tell the people, what are you doing here? Get out of Babylon. Why are you in this club? Don't you know if Jesus came tonight, would you be ready? And, the Lord began to speak to us, because we would see people dancing to this life and death message that we thought we were preaching. This is the three angels' messages. Why are you not repenting in the club? Why are you dancing? Why are you throwing up your 40 bottles and going, oh, throw it up for Jesus, all right, with blunts in their hands and all kinds of stuff? And I'm going, Lord, something's going on here. Something is not right. We would go on programs like Teen Summit. I don't know if any of you remember that program from way back, early 90s. Teen Summit, BET, Soul Train. And what's the name of our Soul Train? You'll understand why I call it Soul Train in a moment. But we would go on these programs, and we were known as the hip-hop group that was not afraid to talk about the Bible. So we'd be on BET with Bibles in our hands while we were performing. And then they'd interview us, and we would all talk about, it's about God, it's about God. And the name of our group was Boogie Monsters. The Boogie Monsters. So if you go online and Google, don't do that. But, some of you already did. Okay. At first we had decided to call ourselves Boogie Monsters because, first of all, my brother and I were dancers. So Boogie, get it? Boogie Monsters, we could dance real good. But then we, the name kind of evolved to mean that, people were afraid of what they didn't understand, and we wanted to be like a conscious hip-hop group. And then when we became Adventists, we were like, well, man, what are we going to do now? Oh, yeah, okay, people see us and they judge us. They think we look scary, but indeed, we are Christians. That'll be the answer why we're now the Boogie Monsters. So we were really trying to work it, and it wasn't really making a whole lot of sense. So we would have all these interviews with, Rolling Stones magazine. And again, we were just coming up. These people were like, these guys are going to be

0: What you guys are doing, you know, hip hop group for Jesus, and that's great. But I have a question for you. Doesn't the Bible say that light and darkness cannot dwell together? If that is so, how can you have a name like Boogie Monsters and claim to be serving Christ? And so we all looked at the letter and we kind of laughed. Like, who is this guy? You know, it's weirdo. The next day we all came together. Yeah, I think we should change the name of our group. And, you know, I really pray that I will meet this. I don't know who, we threw away the letter, but I really pray that this guy will be in heaven, because it is because of him, partly because of him, why I'm standing here today without all the stuff that I was, or, you know, the stuff that, why I'm here today. Amen? Amen. So, we decided we'd change the name of our group. The label said, you're not doing that because everyone already knows you by that. The name is stuck. And, you know, a whole big ordeal. God began to speak to my brother and I. And what I want to share with you in this particular session is some of the things that he began to share with me and has shared with me over the process of time. Now, I have this presentation on DVD. So for those of you who want to get a hold of this, I actually went to Jamaica and spoke on this very subject. And so you can, we're going to have DVDs available tonight. The DVD is entitled Escape from the Black Hole. And some very powerful gems that I'm going to share with you in this particular session. And then the next two sessions, we're going to be looking at some more issues with the entertainment industry, in particular with music. So, do you have your Bibles? All right, let's open up. Let's open up to Revelation chapter 12. Revelation chapter 12, verse 11, the Bible says there, they overcame him by what? The blood of the Lamb and by the word of their testimony. We are told that we overcome the beast, we overcome the devil in the last days by having the blood of the Lamb. Now, why is that important to understand? Because what is the blood of the Lamb? Remember when Jesus, just before he was about to die, he gave his disciples what? Bread and wine. Bread and what, everyone? Wine. Bread and wine. And that wine was symbolic of the blood. It was pure wine. There was no what? Fermentation in it. So what the devil wants to do is, if he knows that we overcome by the blood, he wants to take away the blood and replace it with something else. What is he going to replace it with? The wine of
1: Babylon.
0: The wine of Babylon. What does Babylon mean? Confusion. What kind of wine is it? Fermented or unfermented? Fermented. In other words, when a person is fermented, or when a person is drinking fermented wine, they can no longer tell the difference between what is right and what is wrong, what is good and what is evil. Don't raise your hands. How many of you cannot tell the difference when it comes to music? Don't raise your hand. But just think about that. Because what the devil wants to do, beloved, is he wants to confuse the mind so much that we cannot discern between what is right and wrong. And once we lose our ability to discern and call good evil and evil what? Good. We're going to end up in a whole lot of trouble. So notice with me Revelation chapter 18. Revelation chapter 18. And I want you to notice with me verse 23. Revelation 18 verse 23. The Bible says, and the light of a candle shall shine no more at all in thee. And the voice of the bridegroom and of the bride shall be heard no more at all in thee. For thy merchants were the great men of the earth. For by thy, what's the word there? Sorceries were all nations deceived. The Greek word there for sorcery is the word pharmakia. Man, you know what? I hate holding microphones because they remind me.
2: Oh no.
0: That's why I like earpieces and... Thank you, Jonathan. Where was I?
3: Pharmakia.

0: The Greek word for pharmakeia, you may want to write this down. The Greek word for pharmakeia, or the Greek word for sorcery, is the word pharmakeia, from which we get our English word what? Pharmacy or pharmaceutical. What do you get at a pharmacy? You get drugs. What do drugs do? Illegal drugs do what? Medicate the mind. So the Bible tells us here that all who are deceived in the last days will be deceived by sorcery. By sorcery. And it's amazing because when I go places and ask people, anytime I do this presentation, I ask people, how many of you know someone that is struggling with sorcery? And people look around like, I don't know anyone struggling with sorcery. But when we open the definition up and we realize that that word sorcery is the Greek word pharmakeia, pharmaceutical, which means to medicate the mind so that it will not follow God, we begin to ask ourselves a couple of questions. First of all, like this, can drugs medicate the mind? Yes. You know someone on marijuana, you know someone who's smoking, who's doing drugs, you know someone who is struggling with sorcery. What about alcohol? Can alcohol medicate the mind so that it will not follow the law or the will of God? Yes, indeed. You know someone that is drinking alcohol. You know someone that is struggling with sorcery. And I like to point this out that when you drive by those liquor stores and you see spirits sold here, now you understand why. It is because, beloved, we are dealing with supernatural forces. I'm not calling the alcohol supernatural. I'm saying that the devil is able to use that to medicate the mind. Can television medicate the mind so that it will not follow the will or the law of God? And if I were to ask you now, how many of you know somebody struggling with sorcery? A whole lot of hands would go up. Why? Because, beloved, the devil is using television in these days to medicate people's minds so that they will not follow the will or the law of God. Now, what about music? Can music medicate the mind so that a person will not? How many of you know somebody struggling with sorcery? Quite a few of you. Maybe all of you. You see, the devil understands that God's people cannot have clear minds, or God, he does not want God's people to have clear minds to be able to rightly discern between the truth and error in the last days. I want to share with you something that the Lord shared with me that just absolutely blew my mind. Revelation chapter 12, verse 9. Notice what it says here. Revelation 12, verse 9. The Bible says, "And the great dragon was cast out, that old serpent called the devil and Satan, which deceiveth the whole world. He was cast out into the earth, and his angels were cast out with him." Why was Lucifer cast out of heaven? Because he wanted to be like God. He wanted to be like God. Who is Jesus? God. So he wanted to be like Jesus. But what was Jesus' name before he was called Jesus? So Satan wanted to be like Mike. Oh. And I remember thinking to myself, man, is it coincidence that all the most famous sports, musicians, television, people that are idolized the most, don't they all have names? Michael? I mean, think about it. And I'm not calling these people satanic. I'm just saying that it appears to me amazing that God, that Satan is having the world wanting to be like Michael Jordan, Michael Jackson, Michael Phelps, Mike Tyson. Think about all the Mikes you can think of, and everybody is idolizing and wanting to be like Mike instead of wanting to be like Michael. Interesting. And so Lucifer was cast out because he wanted to be like Michael. He wanted to be more popular, more famous than Michael. He wanted to be exalted above Michael. And the Lord asked me, where does the desire come from to be exalted above somebody else? And I thought, wow, it began with Lucifer. Do you realize that the entire entertainment industry is based upon the desire to exalt oneself above all others? I want to be famous. I want to be well known. I want to be more famous than anyone else. Beloved, that principle can also be found in the church. You understand what I'm saying? Whenever we desire to outshine one another, to outsing one another, to outpreach one another, we are exercising the very same principle that Lucifer exercised in heaven. And so the Bible tells us that these angels were what? Cast out of heaven. Where were they cast? Down to this earth. And I remember the Lord saying to me, how are these angels influencing men upon the earth today? And it hit me, beloved, because in Revelation 12 verse 4, describing the same throwing out of the devil and his angels out of heaven, Revelation 12 verse 4 says this, and his tail drew the third part of the stars of heaven and did cast them to the earth. So these angels were called what? Stars. And these stars were cast where? Down to the earth. And these stars are now influencing men on earth. How? Because men are now calling themselves stars. Now, what is astrology? The study and the worship of the stars. Astrologers, they look at the stars, then they say, okay, read my horoscope according to the stars, and this is what I should wear today, this is how I should walk today, this is what's going to happen to me today. They guide their lives by the stars. Now, we as Seventh-day Adventists, we're not into astrology. Amen. Amen. That's right. We know about astrology. We know, do not worship the stars. But I have a question. Could it be possible that astrology is going on in the midst of the Seventh-day Adventist church today? Could it be possible that many of our young people are looking at the stars and dressing according to the stars and walking according to the stars and acting and talking and modeling their entire lives after the stars? What do you think? Am I making this up, or are you seeing what I'm saying? Could it be possible that God's people are stargazers? Oh. What's interesting, beloved, really interesting, is that I remember God pointing out to me where these angels, these stars that were cast out into the earth, where is the home of these stars? Where is the home of these lost angels? Did I hear somebody say Hollywood? Hollywood, Los Angeles, the city of angels. Hollywood, you probably realize. Do I need to give you a couple of minutes? Do we need a breather? Hollywood, you may not have realized this, is the capital of spiritualism. How many of you knew that? You know, Hollywood is the largest promoter of spiritualism, larger than any spiritualistic movement. All Hollywood has to do is put out one movie, and the whole, all of America and much of the rest of the world will sit down and look at this thing and be influenced. Hollywood, the city of the lost angels. And I'm not saying that that's one of their headquarters. You understand what I'm saying? Here's what's even more interesting. How many of you know about Harry Potter? Harry Potter, in his series, he's got a wand. The author made it so that Harry Potter carries a wand. And Harry's wand is made out of a special type of tree called the holly berry tree. Now, the holly berry tree is one of... The holly berry tree was one of 9 sacred trees in ancient witchcraft, which witches would use to apparently put spells of sleep upon people. Now, these spells of sleep were to help a person's transition into death smoother. So, Harry Potter's wand is made out of a kind of wood called holly. Wood. You didn't get it. Could it be that Hollywood is the magic wand in the devil's hand that is lulling the people of God to sleep? Could it be? You see, beloved, the devil is much, much wiser than we think. And these things are either coincidence or the devil has been pulling the wool over our eyes. Mm-hmm. Mm-hmm. We were to sum all these things up, we would call it the music, the drugs, the rock and roll, the entertainment, or the television, all those things, we would sum it up in the word, the entertainment industry. Mm-hmm. And you take that word, entertainment, and break it down. Enter means to come in. What does it mean? Come in, tain, like obtain, retain, attain. It means to hold or possess, and meant refers to being in a state of. So the word entertainment means to come in, to possess, and to hold in a state of possession. Are you being entertained? Are you being entertained? It's interesting that when Adam and Eve were deceived by the serpent. But when the serpent came to Eve, he did not appear as himself. He appeared as a medium. Right? Now, what is a medium? It's one that communicates or that is used as a go-between between the spirits and humanity, right? And so the devil knew that if he appeared as himself, Eve would have backed off. So he appeared as a medium in the form of a serpent. Does the Bible condemn the use of a medium? Yes. Of course it does. And what's interesting, beloved, is that when the devil used this medium to speak to Eve, he spoke to her in a musical voice. He entertained her. You say, man, I'm glad I wasn't back in those times. It's interesting. Did you know that the plural for the word medium is media? Just checking my microphone here. Could it be possible that the devil is using the media as a medium to communicate his very character into the people of God? What do you think? You think it's possible? When you want to say turn the... Oh, what do they put on TV anyway? They have what's called what? Programming. Programming. Beloved, somebody is being programmed. When you sit there and watch, Ellen White tells us that the devil's hypnotism will take new forms in the last days. And I believe, beloved, that we are seeing many people hypnotized. I can tell when a person's been hypnotized. Let me demonstrate for you. When I was in the music, when I was growing up, you know, my parents never, I walked like a regular sane child. And when I began to watch my favorite stars and stargaze, you know what I began doing? All of a sudden... Now, what was happening to me? I was being what? Programmed, hypnotized. Was I taught to walk like that? No. Who taught me? By beholding, we become what? Changed. The way that a person dresses, the way that they walk, the way that they talk, shows who they have been beholding. And the devil, beloved, is out to hypnotize the people of God in these last days. How? And when you want to say turn the station, what do you say? Turn the what? Does God condemn channeling in his word?
1: Yes.
0: Yeah. What is channeling? Same thing as me. It is the communication of evil spirits. Beloved, when you are sitting watching that violence, that channel of sex, that channel of violence, that channel of adultery, beloved, things are being channeled into you and you think, well, I'm okay, I can handle it. The devil doesn't have any control over me. Let me ask you something. What do you control the TV with? When you're sitting down in your chair and you want to turn the station, what do you use?
1: A remote control.
0: It's okay. You'll be all right. Caesar's having serious revelations up here. Remote control. What does it mean? It means to control from a distance. And many of us believe that we've got it. We're in control, but we don't realize, beloved, that the devil is controlling us from a distance. You see? Anybody's eyes being opened yet? You think about it. I want to give you an example of how the devil is so cunningly deceiving God's church. So we're going to start from point A. Point A is this. You're sitting down in your living room. You've got the TV on. The commercial comes on and it says, coming soon. And you're already like, what's coming soon? More action than you have ever. And you're just like about to pass out. The thing hasn't even come on yet. And you're on the edge of your seat. And all you're hearing is these words. Action, drama, sizzling, hot, exciting. And I mean, your eyes are just gazing. It's almost like a drug, isn't it? I've got to go see this. And so we go to the movie theater. By the way, let me pause right here for a second. Do you know that Paul in Colossians 3 verse 2, he says this. And I wish I could remember. It says, Let's turn there. Colossians 3. Yes, Colossians 3, set your affections, where is it? Verse 2, set your affections on things above, not on things upon the earth. Wait a minute, that's not what I'm looking for. That's a good verse, but it's not what I'm looking for. Man, it's totally slipping my mind, but here we are. Colossians chapter 1 verse 23. If you continue in the faith, grounded and settled, and be not moved away from the hope of the gospel, which you have heard, and which was preached to every creature which is under heaven, whereof I, Paul, am made a minister. Paul said, make sure that your faith is grounded and be not moved away from the gospel. I want to tell you about that word. When Paul said the word moved, he was saying, look, well, by the way, do you know the word move, move has the same meaning as emotion? Motion. It means to move. So when you say, man, I was moved by that song or by that presentation, you're saying that your emotions were what? Stirred. That's what the word moved has meaning of. So Paul says, don't allow your emotions to be what? Moved or stirred away from the gospel. Don't allow your emotions to be what, everyone? Moved away from the gospel. Paul said the devil's going to try to move your emotion away from the gospel. So what do you think happens when we go to the move? Ease. You don't get it. What do you think the movies are designed to do? Move you. Motion pictures. Pictures designed to move you away from the gospel of Jesus Christ. So when you're seeing Superman as your hero, and Spider-Man as your hero, and then you look at Jesus and he doesn't have, you know, spider webs coming out of his hand, and he doesn't have on, you know, pajamas, you're going, man, you know, they look more exciting than Jesus does. And when you're seeing all these adventures, you're saying, man, you know, oh, if that were real, I want to be a part of that imaginary thing, when God is saying, look, you can be a part of the real thing. The devil wants to move us. And so, by the way, do you know that the word that he used there for move is the word telekineo? You know what that means? Telekineo, or rather matakineo. Matakineo, the Greek word. And the part of that word kineo, what does it sound like to us? Kinesis or kinetics. It's the science of movement. Did you know that the word cinema comes from the word kinesis? Beloved, when you go to the cinema, you are going to be moved. Listen, ever heard of telekinesis? Telekinesis is the psychic ability to deform an object without touching it. Do we need some time? Could it be possible that the devil, through the cinema, is performing telekinesis on our characters? What do you think? What do you think? And so, we go to the movie to be moved. And that's exactly what happens in 1-2 hour movie. We're happy when the good guys are. We're sad when they're. We're angry. You could cry, laugh. In one two hour session, your emotions are literally being moved all over the place. And then you come out wondering why you're emotionally unstable. Wow. And so we come out of the movie and it was all high, but now we're back in reality and there's a what? There's a lull. When is the next movie coming? When is the next hit? When is the next drug? I need another high. So the next time you're sitting down and now they're like, even greater than the last time I told you it was great. And the voice goes a little deeper just to let you know he's serious. And you buy it. This is the one I've been waiting for. Oh. And you go again and it's just like a drug. So what happens now is that you're on this drug and you're getting these highs. You're becoming like a junkie. And now it moves over to video games and you're trying to get this high to kind of like escape from something. And now what happens? When you come to church and the pastor's standing up there and he's speaking and there's no explosive action, drama, sizzling. The devil pulls out his remote control and pushes the snooze button. How long has he been speaking? 3 minutes. Do you know that Ellen White tells us that when we fall asleep in the service, that demonic angels are there for the purpose of not causing us to sleep just when the words that would have perked us? I was sharing with someone today, isn't it amazing how we say sermons should only last about half an hour. The human mind cannot retain such information for such... Have mercy on these saints. But we will sit for 3.5 hours or more without blinking. And then when the thing is over, and then she said, at 3 minutes and 20 seconds into the movie, she said, "Isn't that lovely?" And then he responded, "Wait." And then she said, "Hold on, I love it." And he said, "And we can repeat everything." Man, the sermon was great. What did he talk about? Well, I don't remember. But it was good. It was good. Boy, you know, isn't it amazing? And so what then happens is that you begin to leave the church because church is boring. And then watch this. We say, man, our young people are leaving the church. What can we do? What can we do to bring them back? And what do? Action, drama, sizzling, explosive. We bring Hollywood right into the church. Beloved, it's time for us to get wise. It's time for us to realize that we are facing an enemy that is cunning. It's time for us to stop saying, "I don't see any difference." It's time for us to begin to learn the difference. What is it that's going to keep our young people in the church? This book. I believe that it is because this book is not being preached as it should be that our young people are getting bored. Because this is the greatest drama. And doesn't LLY call it the drama of the ages? Yeah. This is the greatest drama in the world. Let me tell you something. Oh, boy. My code name out in the world was, you know, Yoda. Yoda. That was my hip-hop name, Yoda. Red dreadlocks, long red beard, walked around with a cane, beard, you know, dreadlocks hanging out over my eyes. People see me, they walk, they cross the street. Crazy. You know, yeah. You know, and I call myself Yoda because I wanted to have the appearance of wisdom. You know, I wanted to be known as a wise rapper. I was a wise hip-hopper. You know, man, he's wise. Little did I know that I was being what, everyone? Foolish. Now, little did I realize, you know, by the way, my brother's name was Jedi. That was his code name. We were in the same group. So you know what we like. We were like Star Wars kind of fanatics. And you know, the Force be with you and all those things. Little did I realize that the Star Wars of Hollywood was simply a counterfeit of the real Star Wars. You don't get it. It's beautiful, beloved, because listen, you'll remember that Lucifer wanted to exalt himself above the what? Stars of heaven, the stars of God. And the Bible calls his angels stars. God angels were stars. And so the first star war took place in heaven. And that star war spilled out down to earth. And then you remember the prophet Balaam said, "A star is coming." That's what he told Israel. A star. Who was that star? Jesus Christ. And so, beloved, all Israel began the star search. They were searching for that coming star. And that star search, beloved, we come down to the place where Jesus is about to be born. And the three wise men are the only ones that find, we have seen his star in the east and have come to worship him. And so Herod sought to destroy that star, but he did not. He could not. And then the Bible tells us that the stars began to multiply. And in the book of Daniel, we are told that the little horn, seeing these stars multiply and multiply, began to try to cast these stars down to the ground and stamp upon them. That's the Dark Ages. But what he saw was that the more he stamped upon these stars is the more they what? Multiplied. So he said, in the last days, I'm going to use a new kind of star to war against the stars of God. The stars of Hollywood. Beloved, we're in a star war right now because Daniel chapter 12 tells us that they that be wise and turn many to righteousness shall shine as the stars forever. Beloved, there are two kinds of stars. Stars that reflect the glory of God and stars that absorb the glory of men. Now, which star are you following? Which star are you worshiping? I'll tell you something interesting. In fact, if I can, let me read this to you. Just so that you can know why I call this seminar Soul Train. Did you know that? You know what? You know, how do you remember the program Soul Train? Soul Train? Some of you remember, some of you don't. It was, I was getting ready to do it. Well, it was an old dance program. It was like a party program that came on something like BET, and they would have a train line, and everybody would walk down a party line, and they would be the, and anyway, it's enough demonstration. And just for you listening on tape, I was not dancing. I was just kind of anyway. So little did I realize that Ellen White saw the Soul Train. That is a real prophet. Listen to what she says. I saw the rapidity with which this delusion was spreading. She's talking about spiritualism, sorcery. A train of cars was shown me, going with the speed of lightning. The angel bade me look carefully. I fixed my eyes upon the train. It seemed that the whole world was on board. The Soul Train. I fixed my eyes upon the train. She says, said the angel, they are binding in bundles, ready to burn. Then he showed me the conductor, who appeared like a stately fair person, whom all the passengers looked up to in reverence. I was perplexed and asked my attending angel, who is it? He said, it is Satan. He is a conductor in the form of an angel of light. He has taken the world captive. They are given over to strong delusion to believe a lie that they may be damned. I asked the angel, if there were none left. She said they were all going with lightning speed to perdition. I asked the angel if there were none left. He bade me look in the opposite direction, and I saw a little company traveling a narrow pathway. So listen, some were taking a train, and some were walking the narrow pathway. Are you on the Soul Train? I just bought fly, you know, we bought some fly paper for our house because, you know, I hate flies. And I went to the store. They were out of fly swatters. So I was like, all right, I got to get this fly paper. Fly paper reminds me of a story that I want to share with you very quickly. We're getting ready to close in a moment. There was a fly hanging out. On the other side of the room, he saw a party. It's a bunch of flies dancing. Oh, it looked like they were having so much fun. So a spider in the corner said, Mr. Fly, you don't want to go there. It looks like they're having fun, but they're trapped. They can't escape, Fly said. You don't know what you're talking about. Look at the, they're having fun. Look at the music. Come on. You're old. Second in the second, I'm not listening to you. And the fly made his way over to the party. Landed. And you know the rest of the story. Beloved, listen to me. It looks like they're having fun. They're stuck. There's no way out. Not all the money, the prettiest women in the world, and the most handsome. We're married now. 3 weeks later, I'm on to somebody else. The relationships that you think are the perfect. Look at them, man. Man, they must be the envy of the world. They don't last. For all the riches they're still stealing, they're trapped. Okay, I'm closing. We're going to start our next session in a few moments. But listen, I just got to close with this. Do you know that Hollywood has gone so far as to counterfeit eternal life? Yes, what do you mean? Listen, in Hollywood, they have what is called the Hollywood Walk of Fame. What is that Walk of Fame? It's where stars are placed in a stone. And the offer is, if you become famous, we'll write your name in a stone. What that means is, what do they say? The Hollywood Walk of Fame, where the stars are immortalized. A direct counterfeit to Revelation chapter 2, where Jesus says, to him that overcometh, I will write his new name in a stone. Coincidence? No. Beloved, God is calling you to change sides. Amen. I was on the dark side once. And God said, my son, join me. Join me. Come over to the light side. And let me tell you, every time I speak, I just feel, because I'm in a drama right now. I'm in a real live movie. I'll just do it by myself. This is the movie. You see, the reason the devil has you watching other movies is because he doesn't want you to realize that you're in a movie. You are in a movie, and beloved, you are. God wants you to be his stars. Amen. God has a script for you. The devil, you see, God is an author. The devil also is an author. He wants you to follow his script. But listen, beloved, the end of the movie is close. What role will you play in that movie? When the last movie is going to be shown? The last movie theater? Anybody know when it is? Last movie theater? It's at the end of the 1,000 years. Did you know that? Mm-hmm. Ellen White says, above will appear like a panoramic vision, all the events of the history of Earth. That's going to be the last movie theater on Earth. You're going to watch the movie that you're living right now. What role would you have played in that movie? Heavenly Father, thank you for speaking to us, Lord. We have a short break. I know we've gone a little over time, but please, Lord, make us willing to be your stars. In Jesus' name we pray. Amen.
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2: James 1:5. If any of you lack wisdom, let him ask of God, that giveth to all men liberally, and upbraideth not, and it shall be given to him. 1, 2, 3.

Father in heaven, I want to thank you for another wonderful day here at Fountain View and for this week of prayer that we can have together, Lord. That we can come together and set aside quality time to pray and to seek you and to understand your word. Lord, the theme of this week has been the unhindered gospel. And certainly when we look at our own lives, there are things that have hindered us from fully knowing you. There have been things that have hindered us from experiencing the gospel to the fullest. And I pray that in the course of this week, as you have been revealing these things to us, that we will be willing to surrender them fully to you, to lay them at the foot of the cross, that we may experience the unhindered gospel, the power that you want to give to each one of us. And Lord, this evening as we talk about identity, a new identity in Christ, I pray that you will empower us from above, that you will give us the very words that we need, that you will tailor-make this message to fit each and every person's need in this room. For I pray and ask this in the precious name of your Son. And let everyone say, Amen. Amen. All right, well, we're going to spend our time this evening in Romans chapter 5. That's where we have arrived in our presentation series so far. But before we go to Romans chapter 5, I want you to turn to Romans chapter 7. We're going to start out in chapter 7, and then we're going to make a jump back, and we're going to spend some time in Romans 5 as well. So turn to Romans chapter 7. You should be able to find this book very quickly by now. Your Bibles might even just drop open to the book of Romans since you have opened to that book a number of times this week already. Romans chapter 7, and we're going to start with looking at an identity that I believe each of us can relate to or have been able to relate to at one point in our lives. Maybe this even describes the experience that you're going through right now. An identity that we find described here in Romans chapter 7. So that's where we're going to start off in verse 15. Romans 7, beginning in verse 15. These are the words of Paul the Apostle, the writer of the book of Romans, and he says the following, "For what I am doing, I do not understand. For what I will to do, that I do not practice, but what I hate, that I do." And if you drop down to verse 18 and 19, he further elaborates upon this experience, and he says the following, verse 18 and 19, "For I know that in me, that is in my flesh, nothing good dwells. For to will is present with me, but how to perform what is good, I do not find. For the good that I will to do, I do not do, but the evil I will not to do, that I practice." I think we can all look at our lives and somehow relate to the words of Paul here. As Christians, we know what is right, but to do what is right is something else. How often have you had the experience that, you know, I should not say that, but I do. I should not let that habit control me, but it does. I should not get irritated, but I do. I should not eat that, but I do. I should not wear that, but I do. I should not go there, but I do. Anyone had that experience in your life? There's this identity crisis. We want to do what is right, but it just we just don't find the strength to do what is right. Paul is describing an experience here that we can all relate to. We come to this point where, you know, we look into the mirror of life and we ask ourselves the question, what is wrong? What is wrong with me? I want so much to do what is right, but I just don't find the strength. I don't find the power. And it's like looking in the mirror of life, and we ask ourselves the question, what is wrong? What is wrong? And Paul asks the same question. If you drop down to verse 24, look at his conclusion as he looks into the mirror of life, so to speak. Look at what Paul says. Verse 24 of the same chapter. "O wretched man that I am." That's his conclusion as he looks at himself. "O wretched man that I am." And these words, he's not just looking at a couple of mistakes that he made in his life. He's actually seeing that there's a fundamental problem, and that is a wretched condition. But he doesn't stay there. He says something else. Verse 24, second part of the verse. He asks a question. A very pivotal question, a question that each of us must ask. And this is the question. Who will deliver me from this body of death? And what Paul gets right
you and I need to get right as well. And that is that we need to ask this pivotal question, who will deliver me? You see, Paul is not asking what will deliver me. Paul is not asking where will I find deliverance. Paul is not asking when will I find deliverance, but he's asking who will deliver me. In other words, in the question is implied that the answer is in a person. Can you say amen to that? And we have already found out in the course of our time together in studying the book of Romans, it's important that we don't get caught up in a pattern of religion, but we need to turn to the person that it's all about, and that is Jesus Christ. And He is the one and only pattern that we must follow in our lives. And so we all can relate to the experience at some point in our lives that, yeah, we want to do what is good, but we fall short. We look into the mirror of life, and like Paul, there's something not right. Oh, wretched man that I am. Oh, wretched woman that I am. But we don't need to stay there, my friends. We can ask the same question that Paul asked. Who will deliver me? Many times the question is asked, what will deliver me? And we look at some ways to help ourselves to get a little bit better. As a matter of fact, if you go into a bookstore today, even if you go into a Christian bookstore, a large majority of the books that you will find in those bookstores are on self-help category. And, how can I make more money in life? Or how can I become more fit, physically? How can I do better in my marriage? And how can I... And, even though those books might contain some good counsel and, helpful instructions, they are not really going to the core of the problem. Because what many times happens, or what we see in these self-help books, is it's all about improving yourself, making yourself better. But the Bible actually tells us, and the book of Romans makes this very clear, that we cannot better ourselves, that we cannot make ourselves better. But that we need a power outside of ourselves, a source that is not in us. And so we do not ask the question, where do I find deliverance, seeking power from within, but we rather ask the question, who will deliver me? It's a person, and that's Jesus. And He's the only one that can truly make me what I am created to be, and that is the son and a daughter of God. Many times when you look at the self-help collection of books, what happens is it might modify character, but it doesn't transform character. And there's a huge big difference. And we can fall into the pattern within religion to try to modify things, try to be a little bit better here, try to be a little bit better here, and we might do quite well, but there's something that is going on in the very heart. The heart needs to be changed. We need to be changed from within. We need a power outside of ourselves, the power of the life of Jesus revealed in the Holy Spirit working in our lives. And this is when the gospel can truly go forth unhindered. And so in the book of Romans, in chapter 7, we have this picture that is painted, which is really a picture of all of humanity and the identity that we have when we do not have Jesus in our lives. But now we're going to jump back to Romans chapter 5, and we're going to look in Romans chapter 5 at the identity that God wants to give us. And this is going to be very encouraging, this study. So I invite you to turn a couple of chapters back to Romans chapter 5, and we're going to take a look at verse 12. And perhaps before we start reading, just a little recap here of what we have discovered so far in the book of Romans. It's really been a journey through this book, as we've looked at lessons in the book of Romans in each and every chapter, or at least we've come so far till chapter 5. I wish we had a lot more time and we could have gone more exhaustively through these verses, but we've been able to catch the big picture here of what is taking place. In the book of Romans, Paul starts out with showing the necessity of every person to come to Christ, because we have all gone astray. We have all fallen short. In the first chapter, he describes how we rather serve the created than the creator. We would rather want the gifts of God, but without the life giver himself. In chapter 2, we looked at how not only is this a problem for people that don't claim to follow God, but this is also a problem in the religious world. As a matter of fact, there's a pattern that we find that we would rather have the religious pattern than the
power that comes from a person, Jesus Christ. In chapter 3, Paul really sums it up in verse 23, where he says, "For all have sinned and come short of the glory of God." So really in the three first chapters, you just have this picture of all humanity, both those that claim to be religious and those that don't claim to be religious. And we've all come short. We are all in great need of a Savior. Then in chapter 4, you have this beautiful story of Abraham, which we looked at last time, and how Abraham clung to the promise of God. And he was accounted righteous because he believed in the promise. And he stepped out in faith, acting upon that promise. And this is the experience that God wants to give to each one of us. And so we come to Romans chapter 5. And Romans chapter 5 is really about the identity that God wants to give us. A new identity. So let's read verse 12. Romans chapter 5, beginning in verse 12. And listen to what it says. "Therefore, just as through one man sin entered the world, and death through sin, and thus death spread to all men because all sinned," here Paul is describing that through one person sin entered into the world. And who was that? Which was that one person that he's talking about here? That's Adam, right? Adam was the first created being. He was responsible. He fell, and because of his fall, sin entered into this world. Now, through Adam, sin entered, and because of that, we are all affected by that, right? Now, verse 12 is followed by a long parenthesis, which is typical for the Apostle Paul, and it really goes all the way to verse 18. But we're just going to look at verse 18 and 19, where kind of Paul sums up this comparison that he makes between the first human being that fell, Adam, and the solution which is found in Christ Jesus. So look at verse 18 and 19. We won't read the entire parenthesis there, but we'll just jump down to verse 18 and 19. Now listen to what it says. "Therefore," so here Paul is making his conclusion, "therefore, as through one man's offense, judgment came to all men, resulting in condemnation, even so through one man's righteous act," and that is of course Jesus Christ, "the free gift came to all men, resulting in justification of life. For as by one man's disobedience many were made sinners,

Christ comes obedience, grace, justification, and life. Now, the Bible clearly tells us and clearly shows us that we have all walked in the path of Adam. Just like Adam chose to sin, so we have all chosen to sin. Right? And because we have all chosen to sin, we have all come short of the glory of God. And so naturally, we belong into what we want to call tonight the family of Adam. We're going to look at two families. We have the family of Adam, and we have the family of Christ. And we are all born into the family of Adam. And we have all chosen the path of Adam. Adam chose for the path of sin. We have chosen for the path of sin. And the result of sin is really death. It's condemnation. It's not a beautiful picture at all. And that's why Romans 7 is a very clear description of the family of Adam. A graphic description. You know, we come short and we try to do what is right, but we fall. And we see the standard of where we want to be, but we're lacking power. In Adam, we lack power. We lack strength. We look into the mirror of life, and like Paul, we can say, "Oh, wretched man that I am. Oh, wretched woman that I am. Who will deliver me?" But you know, the first step is asking that question, "Who will deliver me?" And the Bible tells us very clearly that there is salvation outside of no one but Jesus Christ. And so Jesus Christ, when He came and lived a perfect life, obedient to the law of God, dying the death and paying the penalty of your sin and my sin, He provided a way to take you from the family of Adam and bring you into the family of God. And this is the most beautiful truth in the entire universe, that we can actually be adopted as a family member of God. We are born into the family of Adam, where there's nothing but condemnation, and yet because of the work of Jesus, the life of Jesus, the death of Jesus, we are taken from that family and we're placed in the family of Christ. Isn't that beautiful? I mean, that is the most powerful, beautiful truth in the universe. And when this really dawns on us, and we might have heard it many times, you know, through Jesus, you become a new person. But if we really, really think about the implications of this new family, it will change the way we live altogether. You know, I grew up in New Zealand, but when I was 10 years old, my parents are Dutch. And when I was 10 years old, my parents decided that we're going to move back to Holland. And so we moved back to Holland, and I have four siblings, so we were five kids, and a little bit also now and then like an anthill, you know, like here. And but when we came to Holland and we were all growing up there and going to school and active in life, my parents decided that they wanted to do something for children that didn't really have an easy time. They actually thought it through, and they had really thought about this for a long time, that they wanted to have a foster child and to adopt a child. And even though there were five of us, they still decided, you know, we're going to help another child that has not had the advantage of parents to care for them. And my parents ended up adopting a child, and she was 4 years old when she came to live with us. And she stayed with us all the way till she left home. So basically I consider her as my sister. And it's interesting because she was adopted into our family, but it was not an easy transition for her. Because she had come from parents that were basically, they were on drugs, her parents. They had abandoned her. She ended up living in an institution where they take care of such children for a while. She was there for a number of years. She just had a very difficult past. And of course, with all of that baggage, she basically came into our home. And I remember very well growing up, and there was always these difficult moments because her parents, though they were, you know, addicted to drugs and they were on alcohol and they didn't really care about her at all, they would also at times really feel guilt because they hadn't taken care of her. And so they would actually try to get the authority back to basically take her back into the home. Now, they were divorced, but both of them were trying to get the authority over my new sister. And

My parents even ended up at one time in a court case because they were really, you know, pressing to get the, what do you call that in English? Custody? Is that the right word? Yeah. Yeah. So it was quite a situation that I remember we were going through. As a matter of fact, at one point they were writing letters to my parents and they were calling my parents and they were pretty angry because this was their child and they were going to take care of her. But of course we knew very well what would happen if my sister would have gone back to them. It would have not been a pretty picture at all. But it's interesting because what we see here is a situation where the authority had been taken from her parents and placed upon my parents. And so though they called, and though they wrote emails, and though even if they would show up and knock on the door, they had no authority over her because the legal situation was such that the authority had been taken from them and placed upon my parents. It was a legal act, and they couldn't change it, no matter what they tried. They could knock on the door, you know, they could call, they could write as many emails as they wanted, but it wouldn't change the fact that legally she now belonged to my parents. Now, think about this. We are born into a family, and that's the family of Adam. This is where we are. This is where we are. And you know, it's not a very pretty picture. According to the book of Romans, the family of Adam gives us condemnation. It gives us, you know, it gives us death. It leads to death. It's not a beautiful picture at all. And we are in this family, but praise God, because Christ came to this world, and because He lived a perfect life and died a perfect death, He paid the price so that you and I can be adopted into the family of God. And because of what Jesus did on the cross, the authority has been taken from Adam and has been placed on Christ. Amen? And there's nothing that you did to make this happen. As a matter of fact, this happened even before you were aware of it. If you go back to the book of Romans, let me show you this. Romans chapter 5 and look at verse 12. Romans chapter 5 and verse not verse 12, but a little bit before that, we're going to look at verse 10 and 11. Look at what it says. For if when we were enemies, we were reconciled to God through the death of His Son, much more, having been reconciled, we shall be saved by His life. And not only that, but we shall rejoice in God through our Lord Jesus Christ, through whom we have now received the reconciliation. My friends, there is a reconciliation that has happened, and it happened according to Scripture, even while we were still enemies. The reconciliation happened, the way was prepared, but now it comes to a point that you and I become aware of this. The Holy Spirit works upon our lives. We realize our identity in Adam. We realize what Jesus has done on the cross, and we put our confidence in Christ, and the moment that we put our faith in Him, we realize that we have been adopted into the family of God. And we start living in a different way. Now, it's quite fascinating because, I've been doing some reading and some research about adoptions and how it works. And recently, it has become more and more popular for families in Western cultures to adopt children from less fortunate countries, from third world countries. And it's interesting what happens when some of these children are adopted. I heard of a report where, and this is not just a one-time case. This happens quite a significantly amount of times. This happens where a child is adopted from a less fortunate country, a third world country, is brought into a Western setting, a Western family, and suddenly this child has everything, you know, and the child is not used to that at all. They come from a home where they were neglected. In many ways abandoned, sometimes not enough food. You know, they don't know what it's all like to have enough food during the day to be loved and cared for. And there was this report of this child that was brought, and this, again, this is not just one report, this happens multiple times, where a child is brought into a new family in a Western setting, and what will happen is that child will actually take food. Of course, they get three meals a day, they get plenty of food, but they will take that food and they will actually hide it in their rooms.
And the reason why is because they still believe that they might not get another meal that day. And they don't know if they're going to get a meal that tomorrow. And so they are living according to their old family. They're living according to their old circumstances. They are not yet aware, even though the transition has taken place, they are in a new family now, but they're still living according to their old family. They are not aware of the provision that is in this new family. And isn't that just a very, very illustrative picture of how it works with us and the gospel? You know, we are born into the family of Adam, but Jesus Christ has reconciled us. Jesus Christ has set us free. Jesus Christ has made provision so that we are adopted into the family of God. But how many times, though we are in the family of God, we live according to the family of Adam? We don't believe that God is able. We lack faith in the provision of God. Let me tell you, when we really believe the promises of God, there is provision here. There is spiritual power here. The Holy Spirit has been promised to those that ask for Him. We have a Father that wants to bestow upon us all gifts. And this is shown because He gave us Jesus, and He couldn't give more than He gave in His Son Jesus Christ. How much more shall He not give you all things? And so as children of God, we have access to power from the Holy Spirit. We have access to a power that will enable us to live in a new way. But my friends, it will only come to pass when we understand our identity as sons and daughters of God. And so many times, we try to change our behavior. And in trying to change our behavior, we're still over here in Adam. And you know, Adam's condition and our condition without Christ, let's just face it, it's unfixable. It is absolutely unfixable. It's like, you know, if you have a wall that is just rotten on the inside and it's crumbling to pieces, you're not going to try to patch up that wall. What do you do with that wall? You break it down and you start over again. Like, what the world is doing is it's providing us with self-help books. You know, you go into Christian bookstores, you will find a big, big, big category of books, segment of books on self-help. This is what you can do to have a better marriage. This is what you can do to live a better life. This is what you need to do to manage your finances. And there might be good instruction in those books, but my friends, it's not really dealing with the heart issue. I mean, if you're just going to fix your finances, it doesn't make you more generous. If you're just going to fix your health, at best, it makes you a healthy sinner. But if you really want to deal with the heart of the matter, it's a transformation that can only take place when we're in the adopted family of God. Amen? And that's where we need to be. And when we understand our identity, that we have an identity shift. Hey, whoa, whoa, whoa, I'm no longer in Adam. I am in Christ. And when you understand that identity shift, then the behavioral pattern will follow because you will live according to your new family. Amen? You will understand that the provision is there. God is your Father. He has given you power. He has given you strength. He wants to set you free from sin. He wants to give you victory in all areas of your life, but you must believe that you're a child of God, that you have a belonging in the family of God because of what Christ has done on the cross. You look at all world religions today, and all world religions outside of true Christianity are a picture of mankind trying to better themselves. Just trying to fix themselves, right? Like, whether they believe in a God or a supreme being or whatever it may be that they claim to believe has all power and authority, they are to do this and do that and do that in order to come closer to that being. To come in harmony with that being. We see it in Eastern religions, you know. We see it in Islam, the five pillars of Islam. We find it in the New Age movement, meditate in a certain way, say this in a certain way. We find it in Catholicism, the works of Catholicism. We find it in so many areas. Do this, do that, and try to make your way from where you are to where God wants you to be. And that is not true Christianity. And if that's what you've believed about the gospel, then you need a radical paradigm shift.
Because the gospel is not making you better from where you are. The gospel is taking you and setting you in a new family. And in that new family is the only possibility of spiritual growth. Amen? That's where you spiritually grow. When you understand that you're in a new family and that your provision comes from God Himself. That He gives you the power and the authority and and it's because of the life of Jesus and His death that now His life can be lived out in you. It's not about battering ourselves, making ourselves better. It's about accepting the life of Jesus and then acting upon the promise. Because look, we looked at the story of Abraham yesterday. Abraham didn't just believe the promises of God, but he stepped out in faith and he acted upon that promise. And when we have our belonging in the family of God, we will act upon the promises of God. There's one story that I just love, and that's the story of the Israelites. They've been, you know, all those years in the wilderness, and now they're going to move into the promised land. There's the promised land, but there's a river before them. It's the River Jordan. Remember, they passed through the Red Sea, but there was another water that they had to pass before they entered into the promised land. That was the Jordan River. And the Bible tells us that the priests that were holding the Ark of the Covenant, that they stepped into the water, and as they stepped into the water and their feet were wet, that's when the river opened up and they passed over dry land. And many times when my wife and I, we like to say that to each other, when we come into challenging situations, you know, in ministry as we're traveling and dealing with a lot of people in a lot of different places and situations come up and difficulties come up, and we need to step out in faith, we will say to each other, why don't we step into the water? And we know exactly what we mean when we say that. Step into the water, step out in faith, make a step in faith, and God will open the way. There is provision in this new family. Amen? There's provision. But we must step out in faith. We must act upon the promise. And God's salvation will be seen. God's way will be made manifest. Just as the way was opened for the Hebrews to enter into the promised land. There's a scripture that I would like to look at as we come to our close this evening that I believe really reveals in many ways or pulls together what we've been talking about this evening. I want you to turn to the book of Colossians. The book of Colossians and chapter 3. And it was just a number of years ago that I read this passage again. I'd read it a number of times, but suddenly it dawned on me just the power of these verses that we're about to read. The implication, the strong implication of what God is telling us here. Colossians chapter 3 and beginning in verse 1. And we want to read this with the understanding that, yes, God has given us a new family. We have been adopted into the family of Christ, into the family of God. Colossians chapter 3 and verse 1 says, "If then you were raised with Christ, seek those things which are above, where Christ is sitting at the right hand of God. Set your minds on things above, not on the things of the earth." Now listen to verse 3. "For you died, and your life is hidden with Christ in God." Now, the implications of verse 3 is just huge. If we allow these words to just sink into the soil of our minds for a moment. What is the Word of God telling us here? When Jesus died, when we put our faith in the death of Jesus is really it's really a death that we experience. Now, what it says here is that we died. We died with Him. Christ united Himself so much with us that when He died, we really died. And when He rose, we rose. And we now are invited into a new family with God. And what is the result of that? Look at verse 5. This is powerful. Verse 5. "Therefore, put to death your members which are on the earth." And then it lists all these, you know, sins: fornication, uncleanliness, passion, evil desire, covetousness, which is idolatry. And it goes on to list these things. Now, what we oftentimes do, and I think you can relate to this, we switch this absolutely the other way around. And we say, okay, if we can deal with our sin, with our fornication, with our uncleanliness, with our passion, with our evil desires, if we can deal with these things, then we can come into a relationship with Jesus, right? But this passage is saying that if we put our faith in Christ,
then his death and resurrection is so united with us that we become part of this new family. And because we are part of this family, therefore, put away these things. Put away these sins. Do you see the difference? It's either trying to make ourselves, to get ourselves to the point of acceptance, or understand that we have been accepted, and in that acceptance we grow in Christ. We overcome. You see, it's like going to the doctor. When you go to the doctor and you have some ailment, some sickness, that the doctor is going to accept you, but he's not going to leave you the way you are. Amen? He's going to accept you, but what he's going to do, he's going to start treating you. He's going to start, you know, the healing process is going to begin as he applies the various remedies that are needed in order for you to be healed. This is exactly what's happening. Christ has, he says, okay, you're not going to be able to do it on your own, but I will take you because of my death and resurrection. I've united myself with you. I've reconciled you. You belong now into a new family. And in this new family, now the healing is going to take place. Now you're going to start growing. Now I'm going to apply these remedies in your life. And those remedies, my friends, it's the Word of God. It's the promises of God. And we must believe them. And not only believe them, but step out in faith. Claim them as yours. When you fall into temptation, when you realize there's some challenge that you're facing in your life, take the scriptures, look up those promises. You know, it's very helpful to memorize them. Write them down. Write them down. And then claim them, read them, and pray over them. At the very moment that you find yourself in a difficult situation, at the very moment that you feel tempted to go an opposite path, take that verse, take that scripture, and pray, help God, I believe, I cannot do this in my own strength, I need you, but I step out in faith, I claim this promise, now bring deliverance, help me, provide the way. And God, your Heavenly Father, has all the provision of heaven available for you. Oh, God would rather send hundreds, thousands of angels to aid you if it was needed. And He will do so. And we must believe that. Don't be like the child that was adopted and didn't believe that he got another meal. But accept that you are in the family of God, and that your God, your Heavenly Father, has all provision made available for you to overcome sin. Amen? All provision available for you to be an overcomer in the power of God. That's my prayer for you. That's my prayer for myself, that we will all enter into that experience, that we will understand that our identity is rooted and grounded in Christ. You know, in 2001, the 16th of June, 2001, I made the best decision that I could ever have made in my life. And that was that I was baptized. I was baptized on that day, and I remember so well that, you know, I had, actually, let me share this with you. The verse that my pastor at that time gave to me is so applicable to the message that I'm sharing with you this evening, because he gave me the following verse, and maybe some of you know this verse. Romans 8, verse 15. It says, "For you did not receive the spirit of bondage, again to fear, but you received the spirit of adoption, by whom we cry out, Abba, Father." So the verse that was given to me that day that I was baptized, that I decided to follow Christ fully, was that I have been adopted by the Father. I belong in a new family now. And baptism is really the outward sign of saying, you know what? I want to belong in this new family of God. This is the family where I now belong. I can say, Abba, Father. I have a new Father. I have a Father that has created the world. And if He can keep the world in its orbit, certainly, He can keep my life in the palms of His hands. And I believe that. And because of what Christ has done, Christ has united Himself so much with me that Christ said, when I died, you died. When I rose, you rose. You belong to me. You belong to me. I reconciled you. This is the power of the cross. The power of the death of Jesus. In that when He rose from the grave, that He promised to give us a new experience, a new life, a new chapter. And maybe some of you here this evening, you have not made that decision yet to be baptized. It's something that you may have thought about, something that you've you know, has gone through your mind, you've considered. But you know, it would almost be a sin for me to be here at the week of prayer and not give you the opportunity to make such a decision.
And so, you know, I want to ask tonight, is there anyone here that has not yet been baptized? And we're not going to baptize you tonight, so don't be afraid. But you would like to make that decision tonight. You know what? I would want to be baptized into the family of God. Is there anyone that would like to make that decision tonight here at the Week of Prayer? Amen. Amen. Would you just like to stand for a moment? I don't want to put you on the spot, but maybe there's someone else. It's always good when there's when one person has made that decision. Is there anyone else? Praise the Lord. Praise the Lord. Anyone else? You want to belong into the family of God. Amen. Amen. I just want to give a moment longer for anyone that says, you know, I'm born into the family of Adam, and I see what God has done for me in Christ, and I want to belong in His family, and I want to make that decision to be baptized, to actively take that step, and show the people around me that this is the family that I want to belong to. Anyone else that would like to, at this moment, make that decision? Praise God. Praise God. Amen. Amen. I don't want to draw this too much out, but is there anyone else? You say, tonight the Holy Spirit has been speaking to your heart, and you say, I do not want to belong to the family of Adam any longer. I want to belong to the family of Christ. Well, I praise God for each of you that have stood. I would like to invite you to come forward. We're going to have a special prayer in closing. I just want to especially dedicate those that have just made this decision here. If you would come forward, and we'd like to pray with you. Maybe I could also invite, if there's any staff here tonight, to come forward, and that we can just make a special prayer here with these students as we dedicate our lives to Him. Amen. Why don't we kneel together?

0: Dear Heavenly Father, what a great privilege it is to belong to you. What a great privilege that in the midst of a world that is experiencing an identity crisis, that you have given us a firm and wonderful identity in your Son, Jesus Christ. And Lord, you have taken us out of this world, out of the family of Adam, and you have brought us into the family that you have made, a family where you are our Father, where all provision is available. And Lord, as we enter into this family, we want to praise you and thank you for the opportunity to live our lives with you. Thank you for adopting us. Thank you that we don't need to live according to our old family, but that we can live according to this new family. And Lord, I want to praise you especially for those that have stood to their feet tonight, made the decision to that they want to be baptized, that they want to enter into that covenant with you. I thank you for each one of them that has made that decision. And I pray in a special way, Lord, that you will shield them with your angels, that you will be with them as they prepare for this great moment, and that, Lord, you will affirm for them their calling. Help them to be faithful. Help them to look unto you as the author and finisher of their faith. And bless them abundantly, Lord. And may we be the support to them that they need as they prepare for this great moment. Thank you, Father, for your goodness. And we pray these things in your precious name. Amen. Amen.
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0: just tell him, whenever I come into God's house, I got to lift my hands. Every time I come into God's house, I got to lift my voice. Every time I come into God's house, I got to give up my soul. Every time I come into God's house, I got to give up my life. Why? Because I'm a living sacrifice. I'm a living sacrifice.
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4: I've called today's message, on the spur of the moment, A Strong Woman and Another Weak Man. Another weak man is a reference to last Sabbath's sermon about Samson, who was the strongest, weakest man. He was a superhero, as it were, in his physicality and in his physique, but in his control over his own emotions, in his control over his lustful thoughts, he was a wimp. He was a weak man. So we're going to be talking today about the first king, who was another apparently, ostensibly strong man. But turns out, in fact, like Samson, though different but similar in some regards, to be a weak man. But we're also going to talk about a strong woman. So today, a strong woman and another weak man. And this is where the book of Judges leaves us. Well, as the author of Judges, whoever it may have been, is drawing the book to a close, he begins to make mention of this idea of the absence of a king in Israel. There was no king. There was no king. Let's just look at a few of those. Judges chapter 17, verse 6. In those days, there was no king in Israel, and everyone did what was right in his own eyes. That's very similar to the very last verse of the book of Judges. Everyone did what was right in his own eyes, which is why we end up with a book that is so descriptively repulsive and so prescriptively vacuous. Judges chapter 18, verse 1. In those days, there was no king in Israel, the author wants us to know. Judges 19, verse 1. And it came to pass in those days, there was no king in Israel. So notice how there's sort of a momentum picking up. There's 21 chapters in Judges, and through the first 16 chapters, no mention is made of the absence of a king. But as soon as we get to 17, 18, 19, the author of Judges feels compelled to let us know, hey, there was no king. Hey, there was no king. Everyone was doing what was right in their own eyes. There was no king. And then finally, the last verse here of Judges 21:25. In those days, there was no king in Israel. Everyone did what was right in his own eyes. So four times, no king, no king, no king, no king. Now, this could be for one of two reasons. It's possible that the author of Judges himself had bought into the idea that Israel desperately needed a king. Or it's possible that he's simply letting us know that Israel believed that they desperately needed a king. But we leave Judges, and then you have, of course, the little book of Ruth, which we're going to spend no time on now, maybe a little bit later, and we end up in 1 Samuel. But I want to paint a picture in your mind. And it's of a large mountain with a long, low, flat valley, and then another large mountain. Okay, so two large mountain peaks and a long, low, flat valley in between. That long, low, flat valley is represented by, or represents rather, the book of Judges. That period of almost 500 years, almost half a millennium between the ministries of Joshua and Moses, okay, and the ministry of Samuel, okay? So I want you to have this sort of geologic picture in your mind of two towering peaks, and either of them on opposite sides of a very low depression in the history of Israel. And we begin over there with, of course, the ministry of Moses there in Exodus as he leads the children of Israel out. Moses then passes the baton to Joshua. And so in a way, this first peak is almost like a twin peak. There's the amazing ministry of Moses, which is basically unequaled in the entire Old Testament. And then there is the ministry of Joshua, which was very synchronous and complementary to the ministry of Moses. And so this towering twin peak of the ministry of Moses and Joshua. Then that long, flat valley of Judges that we've just mentioned, 450 years of wasteland, absolute wasteland, some of the toughest and most difficult, problematic passages in all of Scripture. And then now we come to 1 Samuel. And we're introduced in 1 Samuel to another towering peak, a peak that towers every bit as high as the peak of Moses and Joshua. It's like hundreds and hundreds of years ago, the Israelites might have been able to look back with a kind of nostalgia on the great leaders and men that possessed real wisdom and a real heart and a real passion for God. They would have reminisced and they would have longed for the good old days when they had people like Moses and Joshua, right? But then there was this long period of the judges where your best heroes were people like Gideon, who were faulty and frail men. Of course, Moses and Joshua were faulty and frail as well in their own right, but nothing like what we experience in Judges. We have people like Jephthah. If Jephthah is our hero, we're living a very sad story. If Samson is our hero, we're living a very sad story. And so we go through that long depression, and then we come here. And like a breath of fresh mountain air, we are exposed again to another towering peak, a man of conviction, a man of confidence, a man who is filled with the spirit of man of humility, Samuel. But here's a remarkable thing. We're not introduced to Samuel. We are introduced to Samuel's mother. Now, with that in mind, I want to sort of give you a powerful little insight, and this was the thing that the Lord just deeply impressed me with. In these two massive peaks that bookend this darkest period in Israel's history up to this point, are not only these towering men, Moses, Joshua, and Samuel, but a godly mother. In the case of Moses, Jochebed, a godly mother. There is no Moses without the motherly, wonderful, godly, prayerful way and the context with which she raised him. We don't have a Moses without a Jochebed. And we don't have a Samuel without a Hannah. And when we are introduced to Samuel, when it comes time for God to, as it were, rescue his people from the abyss of the book of Judges, he does it through the humble prayer of a woman named Hannah. And we've had opportunity to talk about this before, but I want to direct your attention to where we are at in the sort of scheme here, the picture as we prepare to transition into the first king. These are the later judges, chapters 13 to 21. We reviewed this slide last week. Samson judged Israel 20 years. Then Eli judged Israel 40 years. We're introduced to him in 1 Samuel. We'll talk briefly about him today. Samuel judged Israel all of his life. We don't know exactly how long that was. And then Samuel's sons judged for a brief time, but soon thereafter, Saul was anointed as king. And that's what we're going to talk about today. With that in mind, I want you to look at this quotation here. The day of God will reveal, the day of God alone will reveal how much the world owes to who. What are those next two words? Why don't you say them with a little bit of enthusiasm? With godly mothers. Man, that's like, your enthusiasm is like dead American churches. It's just like, you just have to adjust the scale. It was so weird when I was just back in the U.S. and I was preaching. I was like, man, these people keep interrupting me. Don't they know they're supposed to be quiet when I'm preaching? Right? So I'm in a culture shock here when I say with enthusiasm and you muster something that like almost is like a heartbeat. So good for you. That's great. I want to hold you to your own standard, and by your standard, that was at least an 8, okay? So anyway, here's the point. The day of God alone will reveal how much the world owes to godly mothers. Can at least the mother say amen to that? Okay, and can the father say amen to that? Now, what I want to do is give you the context of that whole quotation. And remarkably, that quotation there from the pen of Ellen White comes from an article titled, The Early Life of Samuel. The early life of Samuel, written all the way back in 1881. Now look at the force of this quotation and the strength with which she writes, and the beauty as well, I might add. The day of God will reveal how much the world owes to godly mothers for men who have been unflinching advocates of truth and reform. Let me just pause there. Okay, so here's the Moses and here's the Joshua. Right, they're the ones that are front and center. They factor huge into Scripture. They factor huge into the history and into the trajectory of Israel. These were giant men. Samuel's going to be a giant man. We're going to learn today that Samuel is one of the, I think, the only person. I better be careful. I think he's the only person in all of Scripture that occupied this unique threefold office. Samuel was a prophet. Samuel was a judge. And Samuel was a priest. I mean, this dude has got a heavy load on him. Moses wasn't a priest. Samuel is a priest. Moses was a prophet, but Moses wasn't a judge. In a sense, he was a judge. He wasn't one of the judges proper. So here's this giant of a man, Samuel, and there are those giants of men, Moses and Joshua. But notice what the quotation says here. Where do these giant men come from? From godly mothers. Look at that. The day of God will reveal how much the world owes to godly mothers. For what? For the men who have been unflinching advocates of truth and reform, men who have been bold to do and dare, who have stood unshaken amid trials and temptations, men who chose the high and holy interests of truth and the glory of God before worldly honor or life itself. When the judgment shall sit and the books will be opened, when the well done of the great judge is pronounced, that's Jesus, and the crown of immortal glory is placed upon the brow of the victor, many will raise their crowns. Look at this. Many will raise their crowns in the sight of the assembled universe and pointing to their, what? Say it with me, their mother. They will say, she made me all I am through the grace of God. Her instruction, her prayers have been blessed to my eternal salvation. You don't get a Moses without a Jochebed, and you don't get a Samuel without a Hannah. When it finally comes time for the Bible story to begin to slowly come out of this massive depression known as the period of the judges, it doesn't begin right with Samuel, though that could have happened. The author of Samuel, whoever he may have been, could have just launched right into the story of Samuel, where he's already the judge and where he's already the priest and where he's already a prophet. No. 1 Samuel opens humbly and seemingly innocuously with a woman who is barren, praying and pleading and praying and pleading and praying and pleading. And on that point right there, I want to draw several things to your attention. Let's just pick it up in verse 8. 1 Samuel chapter 1, verse 8. Join me there. 1 Samuel chapter 1, verse 8. Then Elkanah, her husband, said to her, Hannah, why do you weep? Why do you not eat? And why is your heart grieved? Am I not better to you than 10 sons? So Hannah arose after they had finished eating and drinking in Shiloh, and Eli the priest was sitting by the doorpost of the tabernacle of the Lord. And she was in bitterness of soul and prayed to the Lord and wept in anguish. Then she made a vow and she said, O Lord of hosts, if you will indeed look on the affliction of your maidservant and remember me and not forget your maidservant, but will give your maidservant a male child, then I will give him to the Lord all the days of his life. And, echoes of Samson here, no razor will come upon his head. And it happened as she was continually praying before the Lord that Eli watched her mouth. And Eli, the priest, actually sees the passion and the ethos with which she prays, and he assumes, mistakenly, that she's drunk. She was just so passionate and so animated in her prayer, she looked like she was a little bit out of her tree. And so Eli rebukes her. He rebukes her. He says, woman, lay off the bottle. Lay off the bottle, woman. And she responds and says, no, you've misread the situation. No. It's not that I have the presence of alcohol in my system. It's that I have the absence of a son. I long to have a child. In fact, I've just made a vow before the Lord, Eli. I've made a vow that if God would give me a son, I would turn him back over full time to the work of God. And Eli must have been at least somewhat embarrassed by his misapprehension of the situation. And he says, be it unto you according as the Lord's will. And sends her on her way, and she becomes pregnant. Now, one of the most beautiful prayers that's recorded in all of Scripture is the prayer of Hannah after she conceives and when she weans Samuel, which means gift of God. Right? We have a couple Samuels in this church. Did you know your name means gift of God? When the gift of God showed up, she gives this astonishingly beautiful prayer. Let me just read you a little bit of it. I want to remind you again. This mountain of Samuel, this model of a man, this man who stands tall on the same sort of level as a Moses and a Joshua, this man doesn't just emerge from nowhere. He emerges from a godly, praying, humble, committed woman. Oh, the world does not know what it owes to godly mothers. The author of 1 Samuel was so impressed with Hannah's contribution that he felt that the story could not be introduced. He can't tell the story of Saul without telling the story of Samuel, and he can't tell the story of Samuel without telling the story of Hannah. And Hannah prays this prayer. Look at chapter 2, verse 1. Hannah prayed and said, "My heart rejoices in the Lord. My horn is exalted in the Lord. I smile at my enemies because I rejoice in your salvation. No one is holy like the Lord. For there is no one besides you." Many praise songs have been inspired, by the way, by this prayer. "Nor is there any rock like our God. Talk no more so very proudly. Let no arrogance come from your mouth. For the Lord is the God of knowledge, and by him actions are weighed. The bows of the mighty men are broken, and those who stumble are girded with strength. Those who were full have hired themselves out for bread, and the hungry have ceased to hunger. Even the barren has borne 7, and she who has many children has become feeble. The Lord kills and makes alive. He brings down to the grave and he brings up. The Lord makes poor and makes rich. He brings low and lifts up. He raises the poor from the dust. He lifts the beggar from the ash heap to set them among the princes and make them inherit the throne of glory." Two more verses. Let's just finish it up. "For the pillars of the earth are the Lord's, and he has set the world upon them. He will guard the feet of his saints, but the wicked shall be silent in darkness. For by strength no man will prevail." We saw that with Samson. "The adversaries of the Lord will be broken in pieces. From heaven he will thunder against them. The Lord will judge the ends of the earth." He will be the true judge. "He will give strength to his king and exalt the horn of his anointed." Verse 11, "Then Elkanah went to his house at Ramah, but the child ministered to the Lord before Eli the priest." I don't know about you, but my prayers do not sound like that. Do your prayers sound like that? I would be embarrassed if one of my prayers was recorded in Scripture. It would be a stumbling, stammering mess of the same thing that I said day before yesterday and the day before that and the day before that and the day before that and the day before that. Have you ever found that your prayers tend to lack originality? You just fall into these patterns of saying the same thing. There have been numerous times where God has said, "God, forgive me. I know I've prayed that prayer 100 times. Let me start over." And I literally try to search for words that I've never used before in prayer. And it's not easy. You get into this sort of

right? Perhaps that's nowhere truer than in the case of mothers. Godly, praying mothers. Take a look at this. How about a tour de force just for through the first few chapters of 1 Samuel? 1 Samuel chapter 1, verse 10, we read this. And she was in bitterness of soul and prayed to the Lord and wept in anguish. Verse 12, and it happened as she continued praying before the Lord that Eli watched her mouth. Chapter 1, verses 26 and 27, and she said, oh, my Lord, as your soul lives, my Lord, I am the woman who stood by you here praying to the Lord for this child. I prayed, and the Lord has granted me my petition, which I asked of him. 1 Samuel chapter 2, verses 1 and 2, and Hannah prayed and said, my heart rejoices in the Lord. This is the beautiful prayer that we just read a moment ago. So we are introduced not just to a godly woman in some nebulous sense. Oh, she was a godly woman. She was nice to her neighbors, and she sent Christmas cards every year, and she, when her children brought, extra friends home, she cooked them a little extra food. Okay, all of that's fine and good, and that is part of being a mother, and I wouldn't diminish the significance of that, but what specifically are we introduced to? What specific aspect of her character and of her behavior are we introduced to in Hannah's life that defined her as a godly woman? What is it? It's a gimme. She was a praying mother. Now check this out. When we then continue to read through the sometimes beautiful and often tragic book of Samuel, guess what one of the most powerful and profound and significant contributions is that Samuel makes to Israel. Take a guess. He prays for them. Again and again and again, we are introduced to Samuel as praying for the people, and not just these little, sort of quasi mentions of Samuel's prayer. These are giant mentions of giant prayers at crucial junctures in Israel's history. And we're going to get there in just a second. We're in 1 Samuel chapter 2. Samuel has been delivered to Eli, and he remains there in the service of the Lord. It's remarkable that God would trust Samuel to Eli, because one of the things that's revealed to us about Eli is that he was a bad dad. Scripture just comes right out and says it. He was a permissive father. He was the high priest, and two of his sons were priests, Hophni and Phinehas, and they were complete dirtbags. Absolute dirtbags, and yet they were priests. And the author of 1 Samuel wants to make it very clear that Eli did not punish them or discipline them or hold them to account as he should have. And so, as you read through this, it's hard to miss the point that we are being introduced to really powerful women and really weak men. That we're being introduced to women who are strong and who are praying and who are godly and who are sacrificial and who are committed, and we're introduced to basically permissive men, even men who are in positions of significant authority and prestige, such as being the high priest, as Eli was. So it's fascinating that God would entrust young Samuel into Eli's care when Eli was such a delinquent father, and he was a delinquent father. We're then introduced to chapter 3, verse 1. Let's go there. We're never going to understand the first king if we don't understand Samuel. Chapter 3, verse 1 says, now the boy Samuel ministered to the Lord before Eli. He was young. He was like an apprentice. He would have been 13, 14, 15. And as he's growing older, it says, and the word of the Lord was rare in those days, and there was no widespread revelation. Yeah, no duh. We just went through a period of almost half a millennium that is at this point the lowest point in all of Israel's history. That is the period of Judges. I mean, there's just not a lot of prophetic utterance taking place during this time. It was an extremely low point where people were in the high places worshiping Baal, worshiping Ashtaroth, departing from God and doing all sorts of willy-nilly things in departing from God and his covenant. And so the author of 1 Samuel, as he sets the stage, he wants you to know that there was not widespread prophetic revelation in this day. So what happens next is remarkable. A young Samuel goes into the temple and he lays down on his mat and he hears a voice, Samuel. And he assumes it's Eli, and so he rises up and he goes to Eli the priest. He says, yeah, you called for me. And Eli says, I never called for you. Oh, I thought I heard a voice. Okay, he goes in, lays down again, and he hears a second time, Samuel. Ah, oh, he thinks Eli's playing a trick on me. So he rises up again and goes,

0: And said, yeah, Eli, what is it? Eli was his carer, the one that he'd been entrusted to by both God and his mother, Hannah. He said, I didn't call for you. Surely you called for it. This is the second time. No, he goes back in and lays down again. And Eli has said to him, if you hear that again, that is the voice of the Lord. And this time it's not just Samuel, but Samuel, Samuel. And Samuel says, here I am, Lord. And all of a sudden, Samuel goes from being a nice young boy to a prophet in Israel, something that Israel hasn't seen on this scale since the time of Moses. Now, I just want to send a shout out to my young people that are in here. Notice that God bypasses Eli, the religious guy, the religious old man, with all of his wisdom and with all of the stature that he would have possessed in the community. God bypasses him and gives the gift of prophecy, which had been through this long valley, almost completely absent from Israel's landscape, and he gives the gift of prophecy to a young man. Can the church say amen? He would have known a fraction of what Eli knew theologically. He would have had a fraction of the experience that Eli had. He would have known very little of what Eli would have known in terms of intellectual and experiential and theological knowledge. But God bypasses all of that for a variety of reasons that I don't have time to get into here. But God goes and says, just give me one godly young person and I will get my people back on track. Give me one godly young person and I'll get my people back on track. So a prophet is raised up. There's the praying mother. Yes. There's the godly mother. Yes. But here's the young boy. Doesn't know everything, right? But he's open, he's willing, and he says, I will be God's man. Here am I, he says. And that's all our young people need to say. Here am I. Here am I. Chapter 4, we're not going to spend any time on. In fact, we're not going to spend any time on 4, 5, or 6. This is where the ark is captured, and the ark is taken by the Philistines. The Philistines become, through the latter part of Judges and all of 1 Samuel, really the arch enemies of Israel. These are the ones that are continually on the scene. We've spent time with the Amalekites. We've spent time with the Ammonites. We've spent time with the various tribes of the Canaanites, but now it's the Philistines, right? The great Philistine warrior Goliath is just a few chapters away. It's Philistines, Philistines, Philistines, Philistines, again and again and again. And the Philistines capture the Ark of God. They take it away. Eventually, when a rather funny thing happens to them, probably not funny to them, but quite funny to me to read about it, they send the Ark back. They're like, man, this thing is cursed. And they send it back. And then we land in chapter 7. 1 Samuel chapter 7, verse 1. Then the men of Kirjath-Jearim came and took the ark of the Lord and brought it into the house of Abinadab on the hill and consecrated Eleazar to keep the ark of the Lord. And didn't put it back in the temple, they put it in Abinadab's house. Verse 2. So it was that the ark remained in Kirjath-Jearim for a long time. It was there 20 years. And all the house of Israel lamented after the Lord. You know that something is fundamentally broken in Israel if the most sacred piece of furniture, the very piece of furniture upon which the mercy seat sat and the two covering cherubims in between which the Shekinah glowed, that piece of furniture is not where it belongs. It's like in some guy's garage, right? Hey, where's the ark? Oh, it's in Abinadab's garage under a tarp. You know, like, what's going on here? Something is fundamentally broken in Israel. Verse 2. Verse 3. So Samuel spoke to all the house of Israel and said, if you return to the Lord with all your heart, Samuel's a grown man now. He's not only a prophet, he's now coming into the role as a judge and a priest. And he turns his attention to the people and he says, if you return to the Lord with all your hearts and put away these foreign gods and the Ashtaroths from among you and prepare your hearts for the Lord and serve him only. He will deliver you from the hand of the Philistines. So the children of Israel put away the Baals and the Ashtaroths and served the Lord only. Ashtaroths were little figurines of a Canaanite goddess. And they put these little idols away. And look at verse 5. And Samuel said, gather all of Israel to Mizpah and I will pray to the Lord for you. Why is Samuel such a strong, why is he presented to us as such a strong man of prayer? Okay, this is an easy answer. Because his mother, the most important and significant influence in his life other than God, was a godly praying woman. This is not to say that fathers don't have a role to play. We live in an age today in all first world countries where absentee fathers are epidemic. Absolutely epidemic. So this is not to suggest that fathers are unnecessary or that they're somehow obsolete or not a central part of the family unit. Of course they are, but there's something about the mother. There's something about the mother. We've mentioned before that the woman's body with a uterus and with breasts and with a connectivity, she is built for connection. In those early formative moments, even we know now the prenatal moments, the attitude of the mother and the way she carries herself and the way she eats and the things she smokes or doesn't smoke or drinks or doesn't drink and the way she conducts herself, she is, as it were, literally taking her life and pressing it into the soft, waxy mold of her son or her daughter. So yes, the husband does have a contribution to make, but I would even go so far as to say that the father's contribution, though significant and though in some ways equal, begins in earnest later in the development of a child. You get to be 5 and 6 and older, and then that transition begins to take place, especially with boys, where they want to do boy things, and they want to wrestle, and they want to play in the mud, and touch spiders and snakes, and gross stuff like that. And the mom is increasingly But if the mom, if the mother, through her warmth, and through her love, and through those, you know, neonatal in utero influences, has pressed her mold and the mold of Jesus in her onto her child, that gives, if I could say it, the father something to work with.
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3: I used to go to a church that had these panels of stained glass, and on sunny weekends, as the preacher talked, the light would reflect off of it, sending a kaleidoscope of colors bouncing off the walls. What puzzled me was that when you got up close, the individual pieces were imperfect. They didn't seem to have any rhyme or reason. It was only when you stepped back that you could truly see the bigger picture and how it fit. I think life is like those stained glass windows. It's that one bad situation, or maybe a series of them, that can taint you. That failed marriage, a bad financial investment, a health challenge, an addiction. And it can leave you feeling broken and disillusioned. The difficulties that we face, the ones that we face very closely, are imperfect to us, even ugly. But it's because we can't see the bigger picture. I love the verse in the Bible where it talks about how God causes all things to work together for the good of those who love Him and are called according to His purposes. So let this be your words of hope. God is for you. And those painful situations don't have to define you. Just like the artist who takes those broken pieces of glass and puts them together to make a work of art, God can take the broken pieces of your life, put them together, and shine His light through them, creating a masterpiece. We see our situations up close, and they're painful. God looks at us and sees the bigger picture, and it's beautiful.

Revelation chapter 14, verse 12 says, "Here is the patience of the saints. Here are those who keep the commandments of God and the faith of Jesus."

0: What is truth? Ever since humans have existed, we've been searching for truth. Today, it's popular to believe that there is no absolute truth. Today's question, do you believe Jesus Christ will return to Earth?
1: I believe he will, but I don't believe it's happening anytime soon.
2: That actually, I'm not sure about.
3: We haven't seen anything or heard anything or read anything that supports that fact.
0: Jesus Christ said, for this reason I came into the world to testify to truth. God's word has absolute truth. Here's what the scriptures say. In Luke chapter 21, Jesus says, watch out. Don't let my sudden coming catch you unawares. And 1 Thessalonians says, for the Lord himself will come down from heaven with a loud command, with the voice of the archangel and with the trumpet call of God. For more of God's truth, visit BibleStudies.com, a public service of the Seventh-day Adventist Church.
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The wonderful things the Lord showed me of heaven, I cannot describe. I saw there tables of stone in which the names of the multitude of the redeemed were engraved in letters of gold. After we beheld the glory of the temple, we went out, and Jesus left us and went into the city. Soon we heard his lovely voice again saying, "Come, my people, you have come out of great tribulation and done my will, suffered for me. Come in to supper, for I myself will serve you." We shouted, "Alleluia! Glory!" and entered into the city. And I saw a table of pure silver. It was many miles in length, yet our eyes could extend over it. I saw the fruit of the tree of life, the manna, almonds, figs, pomegranates, grapes, and many other kinds of fruit. Then Jesus said, "You must go back to earth again and relate to others what I have revealed to you." Then an angel bore me gently down to this

0: What is truth? Ever since humans have existed, we've been searching for truth. Today, it's popular to believe that there is no absolute truth. Today's question, what was the best financial advice you ever received?
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0: Jesus Christ said, for this reason I came into the world to testify to truth. God's word has absolute truth. Here's what the scriptures say. Matthew chapter 6 says, do not lay up for yourselves treasures on earth, where moth and rust destroy, and where thieves break in and steal. But lay up for yourselves treasures in heaven, for where your treasure is, there your heart will be also. For more of God's truth, visit BibleStudies.com. 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
7: Are toxic coworkers driving you crazy? I'm Mary Lohman of the Christian Working Woman, and this week I'm talking about how to deal with toxic people, particularly coworkers, people you're forced to be with daily, and they have habits or attitudes that are driving you, well, crazy. Yesterday, I enumerated some characteristics of toxic people. Basically, they are people who somehow poison the atmosphere where they are with their attitudes and behavior. And I pointed out that as Christians dealing with toxic people, our first challenge is to remember that God loves that person just as much as He loves you, to see them through God's eyes. And the second important thing to remember is that person is not in your life by accident. God is allowing it, not approving of their behavior, mind you, but allowing that person in your life for some good reason. It could be to help you grow in grace as you have to deal with them. It could be for the good influence you could have on that toxic person. It could be both. But trust me, God has some good reason for that person being in your life. We are told in Scripture, if it's possible, as far as it depends on you, live at peace with everyone. Well, that's our assignment for dealing with toxic people, right? Others may live by more commonly accepted relationship principles like look out for number one, don't take any guff, stand up for your rights. They may have no motivation to live at peace with everyone, but we are called to this Christ-like objective. It's a lofty one. It's one that is often out of step with the world's wisdom. It is often not appreciated or valued by others. But as disciples of Jesus Christ, it is our guiding principle. Now, let me assure you that when you can respond to toxic people with more patience, more kindness, and less anger than others, you're demonstrating the love of Jesus, and it won't be missed. Your coworkers may not believe in God. They may never go to church. They may even think you are some kind of religious fanatic, but they cannot escape the difference in the way you respond to toxic people when you allow God's Spirit to empower you to respond like Jesus would. So keep these two things in mind, namely that God loves them as much as He loves you, and that no one is in your life by accident. God has a purpose for that person in your life. Now, tomorrow, I'll give you some encouraging steps you can take to deal with toxic, difficult people, just like Jesus would. I hope you're going to join me for our 31st annual weekend getaway, March 29 to 31. It's close. All the details are at ChristianWorkingWoman.org.

We all want to be successful. Growing up, we were told to reach for the sky. And busy is a word many of us use a lot. We're busy working, we're busy planning, we're busy with the kids, we're busy trying to build a reputation. Busy, busy, busy. Sometimes this whole reaching for the sky thing just feels harder and more exhausting as time goes by. It feels like we're striving for more all the time. It's just never enough. Then we come home at the end of the day just too tired to even look at our kids when they're talking to us. What if our definition of success was all wrong? Despite what you feel sometimes, we weren't just put on this earth to work on our to-do list. Maybe the things we thought were important only take second or third or fourth to something bigger, something greater than us and bigger than our dreams. So the Bible talks about this king named Solomon. He had everything his heart desired. But when he looked back at all of his success, he compared it to something as meaningless as chasing the wind. It just didn't make any sense. The world will tell you, you've made it to the top when you have the bigger house, the nicer car, or you've given your kids everything they need. But God says, you've made it to the top when you're on your knees. Sometimes our greatest success comes from our failures because they push us closer to God. So never forget that God is for you and you are right where you need to be, right where He wants to use you.

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0: It's here, the good news, at last. A messenger just read the king's proclamation in the marketplace.
1: What good news? What proclamation?
0: You know how I've been studying the prophecies of Jeremiah and Isaiah lately, and I've been telling you that it's about time we Israelites are allowed to go back to Judah, our homeland.
1: Huh, wishful thinking, that's all.
0: No, it's true. King Cyrus' proclamation stated that all Israelite captives are released and may return to their homeland. The king even commanded that the temple, as well as Jerusalem, be rebuilt. We are free, free!
1: Do we have to?
0: Don't you want to?
1: I do not. I like it here. We have a small baby now, and mother and father are old and feeble. Would you expose them to the long and hard journey across the desert? Besides, we're getting along better here than they ever did in Jerusalem.
0: You don't want to go back home to Jerusalem?
1: I'm not going.
0: Well, I guess that settles it.
2: King Cyrus' proclamation fills to the letter the prophecies of Jeremiah and Isaiah concerning our return to Jerusalem.
3: I'd almost given up hope of ever getting back to Jerusalem.
2: Yes, lots of our people have. But this will cheer them up, give them new hope. Many of our people, though, won't go back. They're too old or sick. Some have small children, and some are too comfortable here to leave. Personally, no obstacle is too great, no task too difficult, no discomfort too severe to keep me from going back. To see the temple rebuilt and ringing with the worship and praise to Israel's God, and to see and hear the streets of Jerusalem once again ring with the shouts and joys of children. To see activity in the marketplace. Ah, what a wonderful day.
3: You believe this will actually happen?
2: Yes, my dear.
4: Someone just rolled up outside, Father. They want to see you.
2: Did they say who they are and what they want?
4: No, sir. But from the way they're dressed, I'd say they are royal messengers.
2: Oh, I'll be right out. Salutations, and welcome to our humble abode.
5: You are Zerubbabel, son of Shealtiel?
2: I am.
5: His Majesty, King Cyrus, wishes to see you at once. We will escort you to the palace.
2: Long live the great King Cyrus!
6: You are Zerubbabel.
2: I am Zerubbabel, son of Shealtiel, your Majesty.
6: I am told that you are wise and prudent, an elder in Israel, and a leader of men. Therefore, I, Cyrus, king of the Medes and Persians, do herewith appoint you, Zerubbabel, as governor of Judah. I am holding you personally responsible for the return of your people to Judah and for the rebuilding of the temple. Furthermore, you shall do according to the words of the prophets of your God.
2: With God's help, I shall accomplish his will concerning Jerusalem and Israel, his people.
6: Joshua, son of Jozadak, will go with thee to be high priest and thy assistant. Make haste, Zerubbabel. Organize your people and get ye to Judah, for this is the will of your God.
7: People are coming in droves, Zerubbabel, from all directions.
2: We'd better stay here one more day, don't you think? So we can be sure everyone has arrived who is going back to Judah.
7: It's going to be a huge multitude. Oh, I forgot to tell you, the sacred vessels of the temple, which Nebuchadnezzar had taken to Babylon, you know? Well, King Cyrus sent them to us so we could put them back in the temple when we rebuild it.
2: Cyrus is a great and generous king. And the people, it's almost unbelievable the gifts they are giving so the temple can be rebuilt.
7: And some of the most valuable gifts have come from the Babylonian people.
2: So I understand. It's marvelous the way the Lord works things out.
8: About 50,000 people gathered at the designated place and started for Jerusalem. The journey from Babylon to Jerusalem took the people across long miles of desert wastes. Each night as they stopped and made camp, fires were built, around which gathered families and friends. The very aged told exciting stories of Jerusalem before the captivity.
9: Ye young'uns just can't imagine how beautiful that temple was. Solomon built it, you know, and he was a mighty rich and wise man. Why, some of the columns of the temple were this big around and taller than a house, and all of it overlaid with gold and silver.
10: Are we going to build another one like it when we get to Jerusalem?
9: No, son. No one will ever build any temple or any building of any kind as beautiful as that temple was.
1: Father, how many people are here, counting us?
2: Oh, about 50,000.
1: And how many horses and mules do we have?
2: Well, altogether about 8,000, counting camels.
1: How far is it yet to Jerusalem?
2: I don't know. But I do know it's time you're getting some sleep. We start early in the morning.
1: Why do we always start with trumpets blowing and singers singing?
2: Well, to alert everyone, put them in a happy mood. You ask too many questions. Off to bed with you.
1: Start, Father.
2: Any minute now.
1: Why are we going to Jerusalem?
2: Well, that's a good question. The answer lies in the fact that Judah belongs to us Israelites. Always has. Our forefathers sinned. God took their land and cities away from them. Now God, in his providence, is giving them all back to us. And what will we do with them? Sin, lose them again, as our fathers did? Or obey God and... Well, there's the signal to start. On to Jerusalem.
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1: Father in heaven, I want to thank you for another wonderful day here at Fountain View and for this week of prayer that we can have together, Lord. That we can come together and set aside quality time to pray and to seek you and to understand your word. Lord, the theme of this week has been the unhindered gospel. And certainly when we look at our own lives, there are things that have hindered us from fully knowing you. There have been things that have hindered us from experiencing the gospel to the fullest. And I pray that in the course of this week, as you have been revealing these things to us, that we will be willing to surrender them fully to you, to lay them at the foot of the cross, that we may experience the unhindered gospel, the power that you want to give to each one of us. And Lord, this evening as we talk about identity, a new identity in Christ, I pray that you will empower us from above, that you will give us the very words that we need, that you will tailor-make this message to fit each and every person's need in this room. For I pray and ask this in the precious name of your Son. And let everyone say, Amen. Amen. All right, well, we're going to spend our time this evening in Romans chapter 5. That's where we have arrived in our presentation series so far. But before we go to Romans chapter 5, I want you to turn to Romans chapter 7. We're going to start out in chapter 7, and then we're going to make a jump back, and we're going to spend some time in Romans 5 as well. So turn to Romans chapter 7. You should be able to find this book very quickly by now. Your Bibles might even just drop open to the book of Romans since you have opened to that book a number of times this week already. Romans chapter 7, and we're going to start with looking at an identity that I believe each of us can relate to or have been able to relate to at one point in our lives. Maybe this even describes the experience that you're going through right now. An identity that we find described here in Romans chapter 7. So that's where we're going to start off in verse 15. Romans 7, beginning in verse 15. These are the words of Paul the Apostle, the writer of the book of Romans, and he says the following: For what I am doing, I do not understand. For what I will to do, that I do not practice, but what I hate, that I do. And if you drop down to verse 18 and 19, he further elaborates upon this experience, and he says the following. Verse 18 and 19. For I know that in me, that is in my flesh, nothing good dwells. For to will is present with me, but how to perform what is good I do not find. For the good that I will to do, I do not do, but the evil I will not to do, that I practice. I think we can all look at our lives and somehow relate to the words of Paul here. As Christians, we know what is right, but to do what is right is something else. How often have you had the experience that, you know, I should not say that, but I do. I should not let that habit control me, but it does. I should not get irritated, but I do. I should not eat that, but I do. I should not wear that, but I do. I should not go there, but I do. Anyone had that experience in your life? There's this identity crisis. We want to do what is right, but it just we just don't find the strength to do what is right. Paul is describing an experience here that we can all relate to. We come to this point where, you know, we look into the mirror of life and we ask ourselves the question, what is wrong? What is wrong with me? I want so much to do what is right, but I just don't find the strength. I don't find the power. And it's like looking in the mirror of life, and we ask ourselves the question, what is wrong? What is wrong? And Paul asks the same question. If you drop down to verse 24, look at his conclusion as he looks into the mirror of life, so to speak. Look at what Paul says. Verse 24 of the same chapter. Oh, wretched man that I am. That's his conclusion as he looks at himself. Oh, wretched man that I am. And these words, he's not just looking at a couple of mistakes that he made in his life. He's actually seeing that there's a fundamental problem, and that is a wretched condition. But he doesn't stay there. He says something else. Verse 24, second part of the verse. He asks a question. A very pivotal question, a question that each of us must ask. And this is the question. who will deliver me from this body of death? And what Paul gets right, you and I need to get right as well. And that is that we need to ask this pivotal question, who will deliver me? You see, Paul is not asking what will deliver me. Paul is not asking where will I find deliverance. Paul is not asking when will I find deliverance, but he's asking who will deliver me. In other words, in the question is implied that the answer is in a person. Can you say amen to that? And we have already found out in the course of our time together in studying the book of Romans, it's important that we don't get caught up in a pattern of religion, but we need to turn to the person that it's all about, and that is Jesus Christ. And he is the one and only pattern that we must follow in our lives. And so we all can relate to the experience at some point in our lives that, yeah, we want to do what is good, but we fall short. We look into the mirror of life, and like Paul, there's something not right. Oh, wretched man that I am. Oh, wretched woman that I am. But we don't need to stay there, my friends. We can ask the same question that Paul asked. Who will deliver me? Many times the question is asked, what will deliver me? And we look at some ways to help ourselves to get a little bit better. As a matter of fact, if you go into a bookstore today, even if you go into a Christian bookstore, a large majority of the books that you will find in those bookstores are on self-help category. And, how can I make more money in life? Or how can I become more fit, physically? How can I do better in my marriage? And how can I... And, even though those books might contain some good counsel and, helpful instructions, they are not really going to the core of the problem. Because what many times happens, or what we see in these self-help books, is it's all about improving yourself, making yourself better. But the Bible actually tells us, and the book of Romans makes this very clear, that we cannot better ourselves, that we cannot make ourselves better. But that we need a power outside of ourselves, a source that is not in us. And so we do not ask the question, where do I find deliverance, seeking power from within, but we rather ask the question, who will deliver me? It's a person, and that's Jesus. And he's the only one that can truly make me what I am created to be, and that is the son and a daughter of God. Many times when you look at the self-help collection of books, what happens is it might modify character, but it doesn't transform character. And there's a huge big difference. And we can fall into the pattern within religion to try to modify things, try to be a little bit better here, try to be a little bit better here, and we might do quite well, but there's something that is going on in the very heart. The heart needs to be changed. We need to be changed from within. We need a power outside of ourselves, the power of the life of Jesus revealed in the Holy Spirit working in our lives. And this is when the gospel can truly go forth unhindered. And so in the book of Romans, in chapter 7, we have this picture that is painted, which is really a picture of all of humanity and the identity that we have when we do not have Jesus in our lives. But now we're going to jump back to Romans chapter 5, and we're going to look in Romans chapter 5 at the identity that God wants to give us. And this is going to be very encouraging, this study. So I invite you to turn a couple of chapters back to Romans chapter 5, and we're going to take a look at verse 12. And perhaps before we start reading, just a little recap here of what we have discovered so far in the book of Romans. It's really been a journey through this book, as we've looked at lessons in the book of Romans in each and every chapter, or at least we've come so far till chapter 5. I wish we had a lot more time and we could have gone more exhaustively through these verses, but we've been able to catch the big picture here of what is taking place. In the book of Romans, Paul starts out with showing the necessity of every person to come to Christ, because we have all gone astray. We have all fallen short. In the first chapter, he describes how we rather serve the created than the creator. We would rather want the gifts of God, but without the life giver himself. In chapter 2, we looked at how not only is this a problem for people that don't claim to follow God, but this is also a problem in the religious world. As a matter of fact, there's a pattern that we find that we would rather have the religious pattern than the power that comes from a person, Jesus Christ. In chapter 3, Paul really sums it up in verse 23, where he says, "For all have sinned and come short of the glory of God." So really in the three first chapters, you just have this picture of all humanity, both those that claim to be religious and those that don't claim to be religious. And we've all come short. We are all in great need of a Savior. Then in chapter 4, you have this beautiful story of Abraham, which we looked at last time, and how Abraham clung to the promise of God. And he was accounted righteous because he believed in the promise. And he stepped out in faith, acting upon that promise. And this is the experience that God wants to give to each one of us. And so we come to Romans chapter 5. And Romans chapter 5 is really about the identity that God wants to give us. A new identity. So let's read verse 12. Romans chapter 5, beginning in verse 12. And listen to what it says. "Therefore, just as through one man sin entered the world, and death through sin, and thus death spread to all men because all sinned," here Paul is describing that through one person sin entered into the world. And who was that? Which was that one person that he's talking about here? That's Adam, right? Adam was the responsible, the first created being. He was responsible. He fell, and because of his fall, sin entered into this world. Now, through Adam, sin entered, and because of that, we are all affected by that, right? Now, verse 12 is followed by a long parenthesis, which is typical for the Apostle Paul, and it really goes all the way to verse 18. But we're just going to look at verse 18 and 19, where kind of Paul sums up this comparison that he makes between the first human being that fell, Adam, and the solution which is found in Christ Jesus. So look at verse 18 and 19. We won't read the entire parenthesis there, but we'll just jump down to verse 18 and 19. Now listen to what it says. "Therefore," so here Paul is making his conclusion, "therefore, as through one man's offense, judgment came to all men, resulting in condemnation, even so through one man's righteous act," and that is of course Jesus Christ, "the free gift came to all men, resulting in justification of life. For as by one man's disobedience many were made sinners, so also by one man's obedience many will be made righteous." So Paul in Romans chapter 5 is making a comparison between two individuals. He is comparing Adam, the first created human being that fell into sin, with Christ, the one that came and died for our sins, that lived a perfect life and died for our sins and rose from the grave. So through one comes condemnation, but through the other comes justification. And he's making these comparisons between Adam and Christ. Through Adam comes disobedience, through Adam comes sin, condemnation, death, but through Christ comes obedience, grace, justification, and life. Now, the Bible clearly tells us and clearly shows us that we have all walked in the path of Adam. Just like Adam chose to sin, so we have all chosen to sin. Right? And because we have all chosen to sin, we have all come short of the glory of God. And so naturally, we belong into what we want to call tonight the family of Adam. We're going to look at two families. We have the family of Adam, and we have the family of Christ. And we are all born into the family of Adam. And we have all chosen the path of Adam. Adam chose for the path of sin. We have chosen for the path of sin. And the result of sin is really death. It's condemnation. It's not a beautiful picture at all. And that's why Romans 7 is a very clear description of the family of Adam. A graphic description. You know, we come short and we try to do what is right, but we fall. And we see the standard of where we want to be, but we're lacking power. In Adam, we lack power. We lack strength. We look into the mirror of life, and like Paul, we can say, "Oh, wretched man that I am. Oh, wretched woman that I am. Who will deliver me?" But you know, the first step is asking that question, who will deliver me? And the Bible tells us very clearly that there is salvation outside of no one but Jesus Christ. And so Jesus Christ, when he came and lived a perfect life, obedient to the law of God, dying the death and paying the penalty of your sin and my sin, he provided a way to take you from the family of Adam and bring you into the family of God. And this is the most beautiful truth in the entire universe, that we can actually be adopted as a family member of God. We are born into the family of Adam, where there's nothing but condemnation. And yet, because of the work of Jesus, the life of Jesus, the death of Jesus, we are taken from that family and we're placed in the family of Christ. Isn't that beautiful? I mean, that is the most powerful, beautiful truth in the universe. Powerful, beautiful.

Growing up there and going to school and active in life, my parents decided that they wanted to do something for children that didn't really have an easy time. They actually thought it through, and they had really thought about this for a long time, that they wanted to have a foster child and to adopt a child. And even though there were five of us, they still decided, you know, we're going to help another child that has not had the advantage of parents to care for them. And my parents ended up adopting a child, and she was 4 years old when she came to live with us, and she stayed with us all the way till she left home. So basically, I consider her as my sister. And it's interesting because she was adopted into our family, but it was not an easy transition for her. Because she had come from parents that were basically, they were on drugs, her parents. They had abandoned her. She ended up living in an institution where they take care of such children for a while. She was there for a number of years. She just had a very difficult past. And of course, with all of that baggage, she basically came into our home. And I remember very well growing up, and there was always these difficult moments because her parents, though they were, you know, addicted to drugs and they were on alcohol and they didn't really care about her at all, they would also at times really feel guilt because they hadn't taken care of her. And so they would actually try to get the authority back to basically take her back into the home. Now, they were divorced, but both of them were trying to get the authority over my new sister. And my parents even ended up at one time in a court case because they were really, you know, pressing to get the, what do you call that in English, custody? Is that the right word? Yeah. And so it was quite a situation that I remember we were going through. As a matter of fact, at one point they were writing letters to my parents, and they were calling my parents, and they were pretty angry because this was their child and they were going to take care of her. But of course, we knew very well what would happen if my sister would have gone back to them. It would have not been a pretty picture at all. But it's interesting because what we see here is a situation where the authority had been taken from her parents and placed upon my parents. And so though they called, and though they wrote emails, and though even if they would show up and knock on the door, they had no authority over her because the legal situation was such that the authority had been taken from them and placed upon my parents. It was a legal act, and they couldn't change it, no matter what they tried. They could knock on the door, you know, they could call, they could write as many emails as they wanted, but it wouldn't change the fact that legally she now belonged to my parents. Now, think about this. We are born into a family, and that's the family of Adam. This is where we are. This is where we are. And you know, it's not a very pretty picture. According to the book of Romans, the family of Adam gives us condemnation. It gives us, you know, it gives us death. It leads to death. It's not a beautiful picture at all. And we are in this family, but praise God, because Christ came to this world, and because he lived a perfect life and died a perfect death, he paid the price so that you and I can be adopted into the family of God. And because of what Jesus did on the cross, the authority has been taken from Adam and has been placed on Christ. Amen? And there's nothing that you did to make this happen. As a matter of fact, this happened even before you were aware of it. If you go back to the book of Romans, let me show you this. Romans chapter 5 and look at verse 12. Romans chapter 5 and verse not verse 12, but a little bit before that, we're going to look at verse 10 and 11. Look at what it says. For if when we were enemies, we were reconciled to God through the death of His Son, much more, having been reconciled, we shall be saved by His life. And not only that, but we shall rejoice in God through our Lord Jesus Christ, through whom we have now received the reconciliation.
My friends, there is a reconciliation that has happened, and it happened, according to Scripture, even while we were still enemies. The reconciliation

happened. The way was prepared, but now it comes to a point that you and I become aware of this. The Holy Spirit works upon our lives. We realize our identity in Adam. We realize what Jesus has done on the cross, and we put our confidence in Christ, and the moment that we put our faith in Him, we realize that we have been adopted into the family of God. And we start living in a different way. Now, it's quite fascinating because, I've been doing some reading and some research about adoptions and how it works. And recently, it has become more and more popular for families in Western cultures to adopt children from less fortunate countries, from third world countries. And it's interesting what happens when some of these children are adopted. I heard of a report where, and this is not just a one-time case. This happens quite a significantly amount of times. This happens where a child is adopted from a less fortunate country, a third world country, is brought into a Western setting, a Western family, and suddenly this child has everything, you know, and the child is not used to that at all. They come from a home where they were neglected. In many ways abandoned, sometimes not enough food. You know, they don't know what it's all like to have enough food during the day to be loved and cared for. And there was this report of this child that was brought, and this, again, this is not just one report, this happens multiple times, where a child is brought into a new family in a Western setting, and what will happen is that child will actually take food. Of course, they get three meals a day, they get plenty of food, but they will take that food and they will actually hide it in their rooms. And the reason why is because they still believe that they might not get another meal that day. And they don't know if they're going to get a meal that tomorrow. And so they are living according to their old family. They're living according to their old circumstances. They are not yet aware, even though the transition has taken place, they are in a new family now, but they're still living according to their old family. They are not aware of the provision that is in this new family. And isn't that just a very, very illustrative picture of how it works with us and the gospel? You know, we are born into the family of Adam, but Jesus Christ has reconciled us. Jesus Christ has set us free. Jesus Christ has made provision so that we are adopted into the family of God. But how many times, though we are in the family of God, we live according to the family of Adam? We don't believe that God is able. We lack faith in the provision of God. Let me tell you, when we really believe the promises of God, there is provision here. There is spiritual power here. The Holy Spirit has been promised to those that ask for Him. We have a Father that wants to bestow upon us all gifts. And this is shown because He gave us Jesus, and He couldn't give more than He gave than He gave in His Son Jesus Christ. How much more shall He not give you all things? And so as children of God, we have access to power from the Holy Spirit. We have access to a power that will enable us to live in a new way. But my friends, it will only come to pass when we understand our identity as sons and daughters of God. And so many times, we try to change our behavior. And in trying to change our behavior, we're still over here in Adam. And you know, Adam's condition and our condition without Christ, let's just face it, it's unfixable. It is absolutely unfixable. It's like, you know, if you have a wall that is just rotten on the inside and it's crumbling to pieces, you're not going to try to patch up that wall. What do you do with that wall? You break it down and you start over again. Like, what the world is doing is it's providing us with self-help books. You know, you go into Christian bookstores, you will find a big, big, big category of books, segment of books on self-help. This is what you can do to have a better marriage. This is what you can do to live a better life. This is what you need to do to manage your finances. And there might be good instruction in those books, but my friends, it's not really dealing with the heart issue. I mean, if you're just going to fix your finances, it doesn't make you more generous. If you're just going to fix your health, at best, it makes you a healthy sinner.
But if you really want to deal with the heart of the matter, it's a transformation that can only take place when we're in the adopted family of God. Amen? And that's where we need to be. And when we understand our identity, that we have an identity shift. Hey, whoa, whoa, whoa, I'm no longer in Adam. I am in Christ. And when you understand that identity shift, then the behavioral pattern will follow because you will live according to your new family. Amen? You will understand that the provision is there. God is your Father. He has given you power. He has given you strength. He wants to set you free from sin. He wants to give you victory in all areas of your life, but you must believe that you're a child of God, that you have a belonging in the family of God because of what Christ has done on the cross. You look at all world religions today, and all world religions outside of true Christianity are a picture of mankind trying to better themselves. Just trying to fix themselves, right? Like, whether they believe in a God or a supreme being or whatever it may be that they claim to believe has all power and authority, they are to do this and do that and do that in order to come closer to that being. To come in harmony with that being. We see it in Eastern religions, you know. We see it in Islam, the five pillars of Islam. We find it in the New Age movement. Meditate in a certain way. Say this in a certain way. We find it in Catholicism, the works of Catholicism. We find it in so many areas. Do this, do that, and try to make your way from where you are to where God wants you to be. And that is not true Christianity. And if that's what you've believed about the gospel, then you need a radical paradigm shift. Because the gospel is not making you better from where you are. The gospel is taking you and setting you in a new family. And in that new family is the only possibility of spiritual growth. Amen? That's where you spiritually grow. When you understand that you're in a new family and that your provision comes from God Himself. That He gives you the power and the authority and it's because of the life of Jesus and His death that now His life can be lived out in you. It's not about battering ourselves, making ourselves better. It's about accepting the life of Jesus and then acting upon the promise. Because look, we looked at the story of Abraham yesterday. Abraham didn't just believe the promises of God, but he stepped out in faith and he acted upon that promise. And when we have our belonging in the family of God, we will act upon the promises of God. There's one story that I just love, and that's the story of the Israelites. They've been, you know, all those years in the wilderness, and now they're going to move into the promised land. There's the promised land, but there's a river before them. It's the River Jordan. Remember, they passed through the Red Sea, but there was another water that they had to pass before they entered into the promised land. That was the Jordan River. And the Bible tells us that the priests that were holding the Ark of the Covenant, that they stepped into the water, and as they stepped into the water and their feet were wet, that's when the river opened up and they passed over dry land. And many times when my wife and I, we like to say that to each other, when we come into challenging situations, you know, in ministry as we're traveling and dealing with a lot of people in a lot of different places and situations come up and difficulties come up, and we need to step out in faith, we will say to each other, why don't we step into the water? And we know exactly what we mean when we say that. Step into the water, step out in faith, make a step in faith, and God will open the way. There is provision in this new family. Amen? There's provision. But we must step out in faith. We must act upon the promise. And God's salvation will be seen. God's way will be made manifest. Just as the way was opened for the Hebrews to enter into the promised land. There's a scripture that I would like to look at as we come to our close this evening that I believe really reveals in many ways or pulls together what we've been talking about this evening. I want you to turn to the book of Colossians. The book of Colossians and chapter 3. And it was just a number of years ago that I read this passage again. I'd read it a number of times, but suddenly it dawned on me just the power of these verses that we're about to read. The implication, the strong implication of what God is telling us here. Colossians chapter 3 and beginning in verse 1. And we want to read this with the understanding that yes, God has given us a new family. We have been adopted into the family of Christ, into the family of God.
Colossians chapter 3 and verse 1 says, "If then you were raised with Christ, seek those things which are above, where Christ is sitting at the right hand of God. Set your minds on things above, not on the things of the earth." Now listen to verse 3. "For you died, and your life is hidden with Christ in God." Now, the implications of verse 3 is just huge. If we allow these words to just sink into the soil of our minds for a moment, what is the Word of God telling us here? When Jesus died, when we put our faith in the death of Jesus is really, it's really a death that we experience. Now, what it says here is that we died. We died with Him. Christ united Himself so much with us that when He died, we really died. And when He rose, we rose. And we now are invited into a new family with God. And what is the result of that? Look at verse 5. This is powerful. Verse 5. "Therefore, put to death your members which are on the earth." And then it lists all these, you know, sins: fornication, uncleanliness, passion, evil desire, covetousness, which is idolatry. And it goes on to list these things. Now, what we oftentimes do, and I think you can relate to this, we switch this absolutely the other way around. And we say, okay, if we can deal with our sin, with our fornication, with our uncleanliness, with our passion, with our evil desires, if we can deal with these things, then we can come into a relationship with Jesus, right? But this passage is saying that if we put our faith in Christ, then His death and resurrection is so united with us that we become part of this new family. And because we are part of this family, therefore, put away these things. Put away these sins. Do you see the difference? It's either trying to make ourselves, to get ourselves to the point of acceptance, or understand that we have been accepted, and in that acceptance we grow in Christ. We overcome. You see, it's like going to the doctor. When you go to the doctor and you have some ailment, some sickness, that the doctor is going to accept you, but he's not going to leave you the way you are. Amen? He's going to accept you, but what he's going to do, he's going to start treating you. He's going to start, you know, the healing process is going to begin as he applies the various remedies that are needed in order for you to be healed. This is exactly what's happening. Christ has, he says, okay, you're not going to be able to do it on your own, but I will take you because of my death and resurrection. I've united myself with you. I've reconciled you. You belong now into a new family. And in this new family, now the healing is going to take place. Now you're going to start growing. Now I'm going to apply these remedies in your life. And those remedies, my friends, it's the Word of God. It's the promises of God. And we must believe them. And not only believe them, but step out in faith. Claim them as yours. When you fall into temptation, when you realize there's some challenge that you're facing in your life, take the scriptures and look up those promises. You know, it's very helpful to memorize them. Write them down. Write them down. And then claim them. Read them and pray over them. At the very moment that you find yourself in a difficult situation, at the very moment that you feel tempted to go an opposite path, take that verse, take that scripture, and pray, "Help God, I believe, I cannot do this in my own strength, I need you, but I step out in faith, I claim this promise, now bring deliverance, help me, provide the way." And God, your Heavenly Father, has all the provision of heaven available for you. Oh, God would rather send hundreds, thousands of angels to aid you if it was needed. And He will do so. And we must believe that. Don't be like the child that was adopted and didn't believe that he got another meal. But accept that you are in the family of God, and that your God, your Heavenly Father, has all provision made available for you to overcome sin. Amen? All provision available for you to be an overcomer in the power of God. That's my prayer for you. That's my prayer for myself, that we will all enter into that experience, that we will understand that our identity is rooted and grounded in Christ. You know, in 2001, the 16th of June, 2001, I made the best decision that I could ever have made in my life. And that was that I was baptized. I was baptized on that day, and I remember so well that, you know, I had, actually, let me share this with you. The verse
that my pastor at that time gave to me is so applicable to the message that I'm sharing with you this evening, because he gave me the following verse, and maybe some of you know this verse. Romans 8, verse 15. It says, "For you did not receive the spirit of bondage, again to fear, but you received the spirit of adoption, by whom we cry out, Abba, Father." So the verse that was given to me that day that I was baptized, that I decided to follow Christ fully, was that I have been adopted by the Father. I belong in a new family now. And baptism is really the outward sign of saying, you know what? I want to belong in this new family of God. This is the family where I now belong. I can say, Abba, Father. I have a new Father. I have a Father that has created the world. And if He can keep the world in its orbit, certainly He can keep my life in the palms of His hands. And I believe that. And because of what Christ has done, Christ has united Himself so much with me that Christ said, when I died, you died. When I rose, you rose. You belong to me. You belong to me. I reconciled you. This is the power of the cross. The power of the death of Jesus. In that when He rose from the grave, that He promised to give us a new experience, a new life, a new chapter. And maybe some of you here this evening, you have not made that decision yet to be baptized. It's something that you may have thought about, something that you've has gone through your mind, you've considered. But you know, I believe it would almost be a sin for me to be here at the week of prayer and not give you the opportunity to make such a decision. And so, you know, I want to ask tonight, is there anyone here that has not yet been baptized? And we're not going to baptize you tonight, so don't be afraid. But you would like to make that decision tonight. You know what? I would want to be baptized into the family of God. Is there anyone that would like to make that decision tonight here at the week of prayer? Amen. Amen. Would you just like to stand for a moment? I don't want to put you on the spot, but maybe there's someone else. It's always good when one person has made that decision. Is there anyone else? Praise the Lord. Praise the Lord. Anyone else? You want to belong into the family of God. Amen. Amen. I just want to give a moment longer for anyone that says, you know, I'm born into the family of Adam, and I see what God has done for me in Christ, and I want to belong in His family, and I want to make that decision to be baptized, to actively take that step, and show the people around me that this is the family that I want to belong to. Anyone else that would like to, at this moment, make that decision? Praise God. Praise God. Amen. Amen. I don't want to draw this too much out, but is there anyone else? You say, tonight the Holy Spirit has been speaking to your heart, and you say, I do not want to belong to the family of Adam any longer. I want to belong to the family of Christ. Well, I praise God for each of you that have stood. I would like to invite you to come forward. We're going to have a special prayer in closing. I just want to especially dedicate those that have just made this decision here. If you would come forward, and we'd like to pray with you. Maybe I could also invite, if there's any staff here tonight, to come forward, and that we can just make a special prayer here with these students as we dedicate our lives to Him. Amen. Why don't we kneel together?

0: Dear Heavenly Father, what a great privilege it is to belong to you. What a great privilege that in the midst of a world that is experiencing an identity crisis, that you have given us a firm and wonderful identity in your Son, Jesus Christ. And Lord, you have taken us out of this world, out of the family of Adam, and you have brought us into the family that you have made, a family where you are our Father, where all provision is available. And Lord, as we enter into this family, we want to praise you and thank you for the opportunity to live our lives with you. Thank you for adopting us. Thank you that we don't need to live according to our old family, but that we can live according to this new family. And Lord, I want to praise you especially for those that have stood to their feet tonight, made the decision to that they want to be baptized, that they want to enter into that covenant with you. I thank you for each one of them that has made that decision. And I pray in a special way, Lord, that you will shield them with your angels, that you will be with them as they prepare for this great moment, and that, Lord, you will affirm for them their calling. Help them to be faithful. Help them to look unto you as the author and finisher of their faith. And bless them abundantly, Lord. And may we be the support to them that they need as they prepare for this great moment. Thank you, Father, for your goodness. And we pray these things in your precious name. Amen. Amen.
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3: What is truth? 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Today, it's popular to believe that there is no absolute truth. Today's question, what does the Bible teach about racism?
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3: Jesus Christ said, "For this reason I came into the world to testify to truth." God's word has absolute truth. Here's what the scriptures say. Galatians chapter 3 says, "For you are all sons of God through faith in Christ Jesus. There is neither Jew nor Greek, neither slave nor free." And in Acts 10, Peter says, "I now realize how true it is that God does not show favoritism, but accepts men from every nation who fear him and do what is right." For more of God's truth, visit BibleInfo.com, a public service of the Seventh-day Adventist Church.

few years ago, I found a coupon deal for a glass blowing workshop. I like different types of art, and I'm fascinated at how a work of art is created from melted globs of sand. What's most remarkable is the amount of heat that has to be applied to mold and shape it. The liquid sand is plucked out of a cast iron stove and spun around, put back into the heat, shaped and bent, and then it's formed into different shapes and sizes. And just when you think the process is over, it has to go back into the heat for several more days to harden and protect it so it doesn't break. The heat and the pressure shape it. It's like that with us too. Sometimes the pressures of our own making to be a good parent, a good spouse, a good employee or boss. Other times the pressure comes from a financial challenge, a health problem, a relationship. And you can feel like you've been thrown into life's furnace and the heat and the pressure causes pain that feels unbearable. There's a verse in Romans that talks about rejoicing in your suffering, knowing that it produces endurance. Endurance produces character, and character produces hope. It is a hard verse to embrace because if you're like me, you don't like pain. To be stretched, bent, and molded by the circumstances we face in life, that's painful and at times unbearable. And some of the most significant moments that shape us come from a place of pain. So let these be your words of hope. Allow God to use the pain and the pressure you're facing to shape you. And when the heat gets too much to bear, turn to Him. He is for you. And He can use that heat and that pain to make something absolutely beautiful in the end.

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And just sitting in church doesn't make you a Christian. It's all about relationship with the one who saves. 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
2: This is It Is Written. I'm John Bradshaw. Thanks for joining me. It has pleased Almighty God to prolong our national life another year, defending us with His guardian care against unfriendly designs from abroad, and vouchsafing to us in His mercy many and signal victories over the enemy, who is of our own household. It has also pleased our Heavenly Father to favor as well our citizens in their homes, as our soldiers in their camps, and our sailors on the rivers and seas with unusual health. He has largely augmented our free population by emancipation and by immigration, while He has opened to us new sources of wealth and has crowned the labor of our working men in every department of industry with abundant rewards. Isn't that something? That's not the kind of language that you hear today. This was part of a declaration written by President Abraham Lincoln. It was issued on October the 20th, 1864, and it went on to say, "Now therefore I, Abraham Lincoln, President of the United States, do hereby appoint and set apart the last Thursday in November next as a day which I desire to be observed by all my fellow citizens, wherever they may then be, as a day of thanksgiving and praise to Almighty God, the beneficent creator and ruler of the universe. And I do further recommend to my fellow citizens aforesaid that on that occasion they do reverently humble themselves in the dust and from thence offer up penitent and fervent prayers and supplications to the great disposer of events for a return of the inestimable blessings of peace, union, and harmony throughout the land which it has pleased Him to assign as a dwelling place for ourselves and for our posterity throughout all generations." This was the President of the United States of America urging citizens to reverently humble themselves in the dust and offer up penitent and fervent prayers and supplications to God, or in this case, the great disposer of events. And that's how Thanksgiving was born. Of course, the story goes back much further. The pilgrims arrived in this land in 1620, landing at Plymouth Rock, according to the historical accounts, and quickly encountering serious challenges. 45 of the 102 people who arrived on the Mayflower died in the winter of 1620-1621. Becoming established in the New World was extraordinarily difficult. It was brutally cold. Disease took a terrible toll. They didn't have nearly enough supplies. William Bradford, the leader of the Plymouth colony, wrote, "The dangers were great, but not desperate. The difficulties were many, but not invincible." But that was a very optimistic viewpoint, and offered by one who had survived the hardships. You can understand why the Plymouth colonists celebrated after their first harvest in 1621. God had graciously saved them and provided for them. They looked to God as the giver of all good gifts, understanding what James wrote when he said, "Every good gift and every perfect gift is from above and comes down from the Father of lights, with whom there is no variation or shadow of turning." That's James 1:17. It was more than 200 years after what we might call that first Thanksgiving that Thanksgiving was officially recognized. It's now celebrated in the United States every year. Initially, a time of devotion to God, but now really a family event, which certainly isn't all bad. Family, food, a day off work for most, and that's Thanksgiving. The Canadian version also started as an expression of thanksgiving to God. So what are you thankful for? Really thankful for? If I were to share with you what I'm thankful for this Thanksgiving, I'd have to start by saying, I'm thankful for God, for family, for you, and for freedom. Let's walk through some of that. Many of the pilgrims who came to this country were in search of religious freedom. Mind you, once they got here, they weren't especially gracious about extending that religious freedom to others. This is from a report published by Swarthmore University, a school located just outside Philadelphia, Pennsylvania, and founded by Quakers. It's sobering reading. "The first known Quakers to arrive in Boston and challenge Puritan religious domination were Mary Fisher and Anne Austen. These two women entered Boston's harbor on the Swallow, a ship from Barbados, in July of 1656. The Puritans of Boston greeted Fisher and Austen as if they carried the plague and severely brutalized them. The two were strip-searched, accused of witchcraft, jailed, deprived of food, and were forced to leave Boston on the Swallow when it next left Boston 8 weeks later. Eight Quakers who arrived after the two women were imprisoned and beaten. Authorities forced the captain who brought the eight Quakers to Boston to take them back to England. In his excellent book, Roger Williams and the Creation of the American Soul, John M. Barry wrote, Massachusetts imposed fines of 10 shillings for attending a Quaker meeting, 40 shillings for speaking at one, and 40 shillings for every hour someone allowed a known Quaker to remain in his home. Quakers themselves, upon first conviction, if a man lost an ear, upon second conviction, the other ear. If a woman, severe whippings for first and second offences. For men and women both, upon third conviction, the tongue would be bored with a red-hot iron. Banishment went without saying. Then, 1 month after cutting off the ear of one Quaker, Massachusetts specifically legislated death for Quakers who returned after banishment. Now, while Quakers certainly did have some interesting ideas, you can't possibly justify persecuting someone for their religious beliefs. Around the world, there are many people who right now are not free to worship. In some places, faith in Jesus can cost you your life. But here where we are free to worship, the Pew Research Forum published an article in 2019 titled, In U.S., Decline of Christianity Continues at Rapid Pace. It showed that no matter how you cut it, the number of Christians in the United States is declining. Free to worship, and more people are choosing not to. How thankful are you for your freedom to worship? Might not be something you think about on a regular basis. But according to the Bible, there's coming a day when religious freedom won't exist for anyone. This is Revelation chapter 13, starting in verse 1. The Bible says this, And I stood upon the sand of the sea, and saw a beast rise up out of the sea, having seven heads and ten horns, and upon his horns 10 crowns, and upon his heads the name of blasphemy. And the beast which I saw was like unto a leopard, and his feet were as the feet of a bear, and his mouth as the mouth of a lion. And the dragon gave him his power, and his seat, and great authority. And I saw one of his heads, as it were, wounded to death, and his deadly wound was healed. And all the world wondered after the beast. The chapter goes on to say that a second beast would enforce worship. And keep in mind, in Bible prophecy, a beast represents a nation. You'll see that in Daniel chapter 7, verses 17 and 23. This is Revelation 13 and verse 15. And he had power to give life unto the image of the beast, that the image of the beast should both speak and cause that as many as would not worship the image of the beast should be killed. Today, I'm thankful for freedom. Thankful to live in a country where freedom is valued. Thankful to live in a land where I'm free to worship according to the dictates of my own conscience. I'm thankful for the Declaration of Independence, which says that all are endowed by their Creator with certain unalienable rights. If you're thankful for your freedoms today, what are you doing about those freedoms? I hope you'll utilize the freedom that God has given you and encourage others to know the Savior that offers everlasting life to all. In his first letter to the Thessalonian church, Paul wrote, In everything give thanks, for this is the will of God in Christ Jesus concerning you. In everything give thanks. Everything? How is that possible? I'll be right back.
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2: Thanks for joining me on It Is Written. What are you thankful for? If your children are doing well, if you're experiencing good health, if you've come through a difficult medical situation, if you have a job, money in the bank, food in the pantry, you're thankful. And if you can check all of those boxes, then you're in rare company. In 2019, 34 million people in the United States were said to be living below the poverty line. That's one in every 10.5 people. The United Nations reported that in the year 2015, about 10% of the world's population, or 730 million people, lived on less than $2 a day. While the numbers of people in extreme poverty have been declining, the COVID-19 pandemic saw those numbers rise by as much as 150 million, according to the World Bank. I hope you can join me in saying that you're thankful for Jesus. I've not always been a Christian. I was raised to go to church, but we weren't Bible readers by any means. We prayed before meals, but there wasn't a focus on a personal relationship with Jesus. I know what it means to be lost, and I know what it means to discover the hope that Jesus offers and to enter into that hope and claim the gift of salvation. I know what it means to look in the mirror and see a lost sinner, and then to look at Jesus and see a Savior, and to know that through faith in Him, you possess everlasting life. So I'm thankful for Jesus. I'm also extremely thankful to be able to share the gospel, as thankful as I've ever been. I've experienced the blessing of seeing people turn their lives around, to begin living with hope and purpose, to leave behind an old life that was leading them down a dead-end street, and to step into a life filled with hope and with the promise of an eternal future. I've had that experience around the world. I've seen witch doctors come to faith in Jesus, and medical doctors, and teachers, and mothers, and fathers, and young people, and elderly people, many of whom have gone on to impact still others for Christ and the gospel. And I'm thankful to be able to do what I do right here, to join with you week after week, to look at the principles of the Bible. I love hearing from people whose lives are impacted through these programs, people who find hope in Jesus, or grow in their faith, or invite Jesus into their life for the first time. It's why we do what we do. And I want to say, I'm thankful for our team here at It Is Written. God still has us on the front lines of ministry together. I'm thankful my team continues to get me home alive. They've had me walking with lions, hang gliding, ice skating, which for me could have ended very badly, standing in the shadow of a smoking volcano. We've been in Sarajevo, Manila, Berlin, Melbourne, Brussels, Rome, Ulaanbaatar, Jerusalem, Auschwitz. We preach the word of God in Africa and Asia, and North America, South America, and the Caribbean, and other places besides. And I'm thankful for that. I'm thankful for a team that has gone the extra mile, quite literally, to bring a saving knowledge of Jesus to people that they'll never know this side of heaven. I'm thankful for our mission teams who've gone around the world so that others can hear the good news and be touched by the love of God. I have a lot to be thankful for. I have a wonderful family. A wonderful family. I live in a free country, and God has been good to me. You know, it's biblical to be thankful, and it's literally good for you. According to the Mayo Clinic, a daily gratitude practice has been shown to significantly increase your happiness and your physical health. Practicing gratitude improves sleep, boosts immunity, and decreases the risk of disease. The Bible says, a merry heart does good like medicine. That's Proverbs 17:22. And it's hard to be joyful if you're not thankful. Thankfulness is a Christian duty. What does it say about your faith in God if you can't be thankful? Not long after Israel had been liberated from slavery in Egypt, the people began complaining in the wilderness. Let's take a look at Numbers chapter 21 and verse 5. And the people spoke against God and against Moses. Why have you brought us up out of Egypt to die in the wilderness? For there is no food and no water, and our soul loathes this worthless bread. That's true. They were wandering in a desert, but God had just freed them from servitude. He sent 10 miraculous plagues, a pillar of cloud and a pillar of fire. He opened up the Red Sea. He got them safely across the ocean floor, saved them from an advancing Egyptian army. And now, instead of thanking God for all that, and for water out of a rock, and for the bread that was literally saving their lives, they pipe up and say that they actually hate the bread from heaven. Another translation says, we are disgusted with this miserable food. Unbelievable. It was then that God allowed venomous snakes to move among the people in the hope that they would turn their attention back to him. In Jesus' day, leprosy was a dreaded disease. When Jesus healed 10 leprous men, only one returned to thank Jesus, and he was a Samaritan, hated by the Jews. The 9 Jews didn't thank Jesus, just that Samaritan. And so Jesus said in Luke chapter 17, were they not 10 cleansed? But where are the 9? Were there not any found who returned to give glory to God except this foreigner? And he said to him, arise, go your way. Your faith has made you well. How hard a heart do you have to be healed of leprosy and not be thankful? Now, do you thank God daily for his blessing in your life? Try this. Make a list of things that you're thankful for. Put some time into it. And then when you pray in the morning, pray your way through that list. You'll start to realize just how much God does for you. And it'll give you plenty to pray about. 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
5: Miracles, events that can only be explained as the actions of an all-powerful God. If you look at the Bible, you'll find it's full of miracles. Parting the Red Sea, healing the blind, walking on water, raising the dead. Many have claimed these events never happened. But did they? Is it important for Christians to believe in miracles? And do they still happen today? Join me for Do You Believe in Miracles? We'll meet some remarkable people and hear some incredible stories. We'll learn what miracles

It's the same kind of thing year after year. Happy for the new baby. Happy grandma could be with us this year. Thankful the job is going well. Thankful that we walked away from that accident. All very real, very legitimate, no doubt about that. Now, let's remember that while Paul wrote, in everything give thanks, he didn't say, for everything give thanks. You're probably not going to be that thankful that grandma died unexpectedly at the age of 73 in apparently good health. But you're going to be thankful that you had your mother until you were in your 50s, or that grandma was such a big part of your life. It's really hard to be thankful when you lose a job, but you can thank God for the way he has provided for you and for the experience that you gained in that job and for the friends you made. You can be thankful in all things. Romans 8:28 says, and we know that all things work together for good to those who love God, to those who are the called according to his purpose. You can be thankful that God has a way through this, or around this, or out of this. Life isn't all about getting our own way all the time. It's about allowing God to have his way and trusting him in every circumstance. There was a power outage and you lost everything in your freezer? You trust God. The car broke down and you're not sure how in the world you're going to be able to afford the repair bill? You trust God. Thank him in all things because he is still on the throne in heaven. His mercies are new every morning. Great is his faithfulness. That's Lamentations 3, verse 23. But you don't often hear people say, I'm thankful for this illness. I'm thankful I got sick. But let me tell you about a friend of mine. Mike called me one day and told me that he had cancer. As he was explaining the situation, the reception faded out. I didn't catch all of what he said. What I heard him say sounded like things really weren't too serious as far as cancer goes. At least, it sounded like a situation where he might have had a lot of hope. But when the reception sort of drifted back in, I heard him say that medicine offered him no hope at all. I asked him how he thought he was going to be. He was upbeat. Upbeat to the point that I had to wonder whether or not he actually got it. Now, whenever you'd ask Mike how he was doing, he'd answer by saying, grateful. Mike, great to hear from you. How you doing? I'm grateful. Mike, good to see you. How things? I'm grateful. Every time. Of course, his reply was just an invitation for you to ask him what he was grateful for. He was always grateful for the goodness of God, grateful for God's blessings. Even as the cancer got worse and worse, Mike was grateful. Always grateful. You wouldn't believe how many doors this has opened up for me to share my faith, he would say. He said to his mother, this cancer is the greatest witnessing tool I've ever had. He said, if I mention this, meaning his cancer, even the hardest heart is going to have a moment of sympathy for me. And that's long enough for the Holy Spirit to get through. Anyone who called him on the phone or saw him on the street couldn't possibly have heard a happier voice or seen a more genuine smile than the one on Mike's face, even though he knew that his time was short. He'd say, why wouldn't I be grateful? After I die, the next thing I'm going to know is the presence of the Lord. Grateful. As time went by, it became increasingly obvious that Mike really did get it. Maybe it was the rest of us who were the ones who didn't. He was dying of a disease that he knew was going to take his life, and he was grateful. I spoke at his funeral. It was a happy occasion. Don't wait for a certain day to be thankful to God. Don't wait for your fortunes to improve or your health to turn around. Remember that 2,000 years ago, a man who'd been born and raised in a town you otherwise would never have heard of died on a cross for you. The divine Son of God, bearing your sins upon his heart. He died so that you could live forever, so that whatever happens, you can have hope. I'm grateful today because my life will extend on beyond this world and into eternity because of what Jesus has done, because of the love that God has in his heart for you and me. How can you be anything but grateful for what God has done for you? For what he'll do in you, what he is doing in you, and for what he offers you as eternity draws nearer. What are you grateful for?

0: today.
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3: Let's pray together now. Our Father in heaven, today we thank you in all things. No matter our circumstances, you are God. You offer hope and life and eternal life. You are forgiving and gracious, and your mercies endure forever. You're always with us. You only want the best for us. While we live in a world of sin and sadness and far too frequent tragedy, grow in us such trust, such faith, such love for you that we'll turn to you in faith no matter our circumstances, and that our hearts will be full of thanks for the one who has given everything so that we might live. Friend, I encourage you today to trust God, to lean on the hope in His Word, and to continue looking in faith to Him. Keep us now, dear Lord, we pray. In Jesus' name, amen. Thanks so much for joining me. I'm looking forward to seeing you again next time. Until then, remember, it is written, man shall not live by bread alone, but by every word that proceeds from the mouth of God.

You've been listening to It Is Written, presented by Pastor John Bradshaw. We hope you have been blessed and that your faith in God has been renewed. 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
1: What is truth? Ever since humans have existed, we've been searching for truth. Today, it's popular to believe that there is no absolute truth. Today's question, how would you select someone for a dating relationship?
2: Depending on how grown up they acted.
3: Well, I think you have to be friends first.
4: I'd say get some parents' advice, find them at church, get people you trust, that kind of thing.
1: Jesus Christ said, for this reason I came into the world, to testify to truth. God's word has absolute truth. Here's what the scriptures say. 2 Timothy chapter 2 says, enjoy the companionship of those who love the Lord and have pure hearts. And in 2 Corinthians 6, do not be yoked together with unbelievers. For what do righteousness and wickedness have in common? For more of God's truth, visit BibleInfo.com, a public service of the Seventh-day Adventist

0: Well, I see you're back from Jerusalem. I hear there was quite an exciting celebration, even riots.
1: There was much rejoicing and singing and praising God, if that's what you mean. The people were so happy, and the 7 days of the Passover feast passed so swiftly that they celebrated for another 7 days.
0: Mass hysteria, mob reaction, emotional outlet.
1: No. It was the genuine worship of the true God of Israel.
0: What good did it do you? Or the people? 14 days wasted.
1: Wasted? It's quite the contrary. It was of great profit to the assembled multitude. A great gladness took possession of them. They sang songs of praise and were united, absolutely united in their devotion and worship.
0: It won't last. The people will go back to their homes and forget the excitement of those 14 days. Soon they will again be worshiping in their groves and high places the gods they've been worshiping for years.
1: You're wrong, completely wrong, my friend. As I came home, northward from Jerusalem, I witnessed a great miracle. The people of Judah were already breaking up the images, cutting down the groves and destroying the high places and altars. The reformation during the 14 days of the Passover feast was genuine, and Judah will be blessed of God. But I fear for Israel. There were but a handful of my countrymen there. Israel refuses to return to the God of her fathers. God will utterly destroy her as a nation.
2: I sent for you, Azariah, because you are brave and faithful to your beliefs and duties. You've been strong to resist evil, and you're zealous for the work of God.
3: Be it known unto my king that I shall always stand for the right against kings or powers or principalities, though the heavens fall around me.
2: Would that Judah had regiments of such brave and faithful men. Then could God make his people a great people, carrying to the world the good tidings of a merciful and loving God.
3: The Lord worketh with many or with few, your majesty.
2: Well said, Azariah. But seldom recognized as truth. And may the Lord use you in the task I am about to give unto your charge.
3: Yes, your majesty.
2: The Lord, through Moses, set aside the tribe of Levi to be priests and ministers in the temple and to the people. This has not been followed completely in Judah or Israel since the days of David and Solomon. You will be in charge of restoring this God-given practice. Appoint the course of the priests and the Levites after their courses, every man according to his service. The priests.
4: A tithe? We have been ordered to pay a tithe to King Hezekiah?
5: Not to Hezekiah, but to the priests and Levites.
4: Mere talk. A sham, deceit. The king will benefit, you can be sure of that.
5: I'm sure you're mistaken, dear.
4: The king is like all the other kings of Judah have been. Selfish, greedy, liars, and cheats. They talk big, but their actions belie their words. They're for themselves, not us.
5: The king was the first to pay tithe. He has already given of his tithe and first fruits, assuming a full proportion of the offerings as his own responsibility.
4: Oh, sure he has.
5: He is restoring to full duty the Levites. They have to eat, someone has to support them, and the work of ministering unto the temple and the people. Well, this is in the law of Moses, and King Hezekiah is
4: for King Hezekiah, and we are going to be for us. Anyway, we can't afford to pay tithe, and you know it.
5: God will bless us.
4: God will bless us? I suppose our fields will yield more grain, our sheep more wool, our cattle more milk.
5: Yes.
4: Yes? I'm your wife, remember? No need to lie to me or try to fool me. I know what we can afford as well as you do.
5: We can afford to support God's work. We cannot afford to do otherwise. And God can increase the yield of our... Well, he created everything in the first place. He sustains everything. Everything belongs to him. The flowers, trees, cattle upon 1,000 hills. All belong to him. And when we pay tithe, we but give back to him a portion that is his in the first place.
4: But will he bless us with more wool and milk?
5: Twice and... over. Fourfold. 100. Yes, 1,000,000 times over. If this he wills for us, our duty is to pay the tithe and trust in God. He will not let his children suffer because of faithfulness in their duty to him.
4: Well, we'll try it and see what happens.
2: Have the people responded by giving tithe and the first fruits of their harvest?
3: Oh, I beg thee, O king, come and see for thyself.
2: Yeah.
3: See, O King, the people have responded far beyond anything that I myself expected. We are already hard to it to find a proper storage places.
2: Oh, the Lord is gracious and merciful. His wonders to perform.
3: And this is just the beginning of the third month, the beginning of the harvest, Your Majesty. It continues through the seventh month.
2: Surely the Lord shall bless the people for their generous giving. Come forward.
6: Long live the king. Long live the king.
2: You are Cananiah, a Levite.
6: I am, of the house of Heman, Your Majesty.
2: Oh, you there. You may come forward, too.
7: God save the king. God save the king.
2: You, too, are a Levite? Korah, by name.
7: I am, Your Majesty, of the house of Imnah.
2: Azariah, faithful high priest of the living God, command these men according to our decision.
3: With his majesty's permission, we shall retire to my quarters. The planning and instructions will take many hours.
2: Permission granted.
7: Long live the king. Long live the king.
2: Oh, before you go, Azariah, tell me. All the tithes and offering received? The huge stores of produce? Is this the total amount received, or have the priests and Levites already been supplied with their portions?
3: What thou hast seen, O king, represents that which remaineth after the priests and Levites have received their portions.
2: It is obvious that many storehouses must be built to hold that which does and shall remain over.
3: Yes, Your Majesty. Long live the king. It is understood, then, Cananiah, that you and your brother Shimei will be over a committee to build storehouses for the tithes and the first fruits.
6: Yes, Your Grace.
3: And you, Corey, will build storehouses and have charge of all the free will offerings.
7: With God's help, I shall do my best, Your Grace.
3: Forget not to appoint officers to distribute portions to priests and Levites living in the priestly cities and rural areas. Do ye this in accordance with the law of Moses and the will of God. And in every work that he began in the service of the house of the Lord, and in the law, and in the commandments to seek the Lord, King Hezekiah did it with all his heart, and he and all Judah prospered and were happy.

0: 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Do I need to take supplements if I eat a healthy diet? I have atrial fibrillation. Are there any alternatives rather than Coumadin? Today we answer frequently asked questions from the HeartWise Ministries website. We want to know what you want to know. And these questions give us a window, a door into your life and into the needs you have as our viewers. And we appreciate every question you leave for us there. Okay, Dr. Markham, let's get right to this. Frequently asked questions on the heartwiseministries.org website. Here's the first one. We mentioned it earlier. Do I need to take supplements if I eat a healthy diet? Now, I assume a healthy diet means the fruits and vegetables and nuts and grains and the minimum of animal products, maybe even no animal products. Do we still need to take supplements?
1: Yeah, and the answer to that question, you have to really know what type of eater you're dealing with.
0: Yes,
1: you know,
0: yes.
1: And also what kind of medical conditions they might have. You know, you heard about those sailors that didn't get much fruit to eat. You know, they needed to have some supplements
0: if they
1: were available.
0: Yes, they did.
1: There's certain diseases like pernicious anemia. Well, you know, they need some extra help. People that don't get outside, they don't get vitamin D. So if you live in a northern climate where you don't get outside, they need vitamin D. Mm-hmm. But most people, if they're healthy and they eat a well-balanced diet, you do not need a supplement.
0: Okay.
1: Now, if you're a pure vegan and eat no animals at all, some of the experts are maybe recommending a B vitamin maybe once a month. Mm-hmm. But the body doesn't need a lot of B vitamin. A little bit goes a long way.
0: Yes.
1: But as far as all these extra supplements, you really don't need those. And if you think about a symphony orchestra has many instruments. If I have 40 French horns, I love French horns. They're a great instrument. But 40 of them...
0: Yes.
1: Are too many and they drowned out the other things. Well, our body's nutrition is very complex. And if we eat what we should, fresh fruits, vegetables, nuts, and grains, and they're fairly fresh, the body chooses what it wants and pulls it out at the appropriate amount. Some of the supplements that have been around, I think of beta carotene, vitamin E, we found that those supplements were actually dangerous and increased things because they saturated receptors and other nutrients, they interfered with them. And if you think about the nutrients that God gives us, Charles, these are all things that are usually enzymes and have a lot of good things. And they actually, if given in the appropriate amount, you know, the correct composition of all this, as the body in its infinite wisdom regulates, this gives a body a chance of healing itself. Mm-hmm. Now, if we think about it, over the last 200 years, we don't eat like we should. We eat a lot of processed foods. People are eating more animals than ever, more canned foods. We're missing out on a lot of the things that our body needs to stimulate the enzyme systems, the things that we can make so our body can naturally heal itself.
0: Yes.
1: We're now seeing that people that eat more of a whole food, plant-based diet, they have less of these chronic diseases, less inflammation. Eating that diet helps heart disease, helps lower the risk of cancer. Almost every organ system in the body improves. And it's because we're giving the body the substrate that the body needs to help heal itself and prevent these other things from happening.
0: You know, you mentioned the food that we eat, and I have a theory. I don't know if there's a study that proves this or not, but I really believe it to be true. And I've sort of asked people about this as we go along. Our body seems to not only have the ability to take out what it needs from the food we eat, it can also combine nutrients from the various foods to make a brand new nutrient that we need.
1: You're right.
0: All right.
1: That's why I say the interactions and receptors and how things combine in our body are so complex.
0: If you're eating the right foods.
1: Well, even if we're eating the wrong foods,
0: well,
1: we still
0: true.
1: Have complex bad reactions.
0: That's true.
1: But
0: that's
1: these
0: true,
1: reactions are so complex, we can't understand it. And it doesn't make sense to find one nutrient in the food is good to isolate that nutrient and then make it a lot of it.
0: Oh, but you can make money off of that, Dr. Markham.
1: That's the whole thing. And
0: you know,
1: they call that reductionism. It's not holism. And as we've reduced it down to a single mechanism, we might be able to make money and make everyone say, oh, if I have this supplement, everything can happen. And sometimes supplements help you if you think it's happening.
0: That's true.
1: That's called true. A healing belief.
0: Yeah.
1: And most supplements aren't harmful, but we don't know that for sure.
0: Yeah.
1: And so I tell people, if you eat a balanced diet, you might need to take a B supplement once a month. If you don't get outside, you might need to take vitamin D.
0: Yeah.
1: But if you're unsure, we can always measure this in the blood as well.
0: And I was doing an interview with the Adventist Health Study people, and they said that they did a study on this. Are pure vegetarians getting enough in the little supplements that they take? And the answer is yes. There doesn't seem to be a problem if you are a whole food plant-based person. If you take a few supplements every now and then to sort of help along, you are not deficient. You do not have a problem. That was good news from the Adventist Health Study.
1: Yeah, and that's good news. And you know, I see, this is funny. The other day, a lady came into my office, Charles. She had a whole suitcase full of supplements.
0: Oh, dear.
1: She had 52 different supplements in there. And she wanted me to go through ones and tell her, you know, which one she needed and which one she didn't. And I told her, I said, listen, everything that we put in our body has some type of chemical repercussion.
0: Mm-hmm, mm-hmm.
1: And, you know, now she was in her belief system that they were helping.
0: Yes.
1: So I had to be very careful how I phrase things, but I tried to talk to her along the lines that we did today. And I said, if you need a healthy fruits, diets, nuts and grains,
0: yeah.
1: Maybe you don't need to take 52 different extra things a day.
0: Okay.
1: Now, if you have a disease state, some of these things might be useful. You know, certain herbs and supplements might be good for a disease state. But if you don't have disease state, you know, some of them could actually be harmful for you.
0: All right. And at very least, a kind of a monumental waste of money. Okay, here's another question. HeartWise Ministries are frequently asked questions. I have atrial fibrillation. Are there any alternatives rather than Coumadin? What is Coumadin?
1: Yeah, Coumadin is a blood thinner.
0: Okay.
1: And atrial fibrillation is when the top part of the heart goes faster than the bottom.
0: Hmm.
1: And unfortunately, about 10% of older Americans have this. And worse yet, 1 in 3 strokes come from this rhythm.
0: Oh, my.
1: Because when the top part doesn't move well, the blood doesn't circulate through. And when it doesn't move well, and the blood sits, it has an ability to clot.
0: Yes.
1: If it clots and the heart pumps that up and it goes to the brain, it clogs up the small arteries and you don't think well. So Coumadin is the one that we've had along. Another name for that is warfarin. There's other ones that are now approved. There's different types of Coumadin called Jantavin. There's a new one out called Xarelto. There's different ones called Pradaxa that are now out that have been shown scientifically to help lower the risk of stroke. Unfortunately, the alternatives have never been studied.
0: Mm.
1: There's one out there called natokinase. There's all sorts of different herbs that people use that thin out the blood. They have not been studied. We know things like fish oil. And that's out there. We know omega-3, 6, and 9 fatty acids thin the blood. We know that water thins the blood. We know that stress thickens the blood.
0: Mm.
1: But there's nothing studied in randomized double-blinded trials yet that have shown to lower the risk of stroke in atrial fibrillation other than Coumadin and these other ones we've mentioned. And I get this every day. And I'll tell you, Charles, it's so sad when you see someone that could be on the blood thinner and they're scared to take it for whatever reason. And it does raise the chance of bleeding. It's
0: yeah.
1: not a medicine without risk. But I would rather deal with the side effect of the medicines than have a stroke. Because
0: okay.
1: a stroke is just devastating, Charles. Our body's made to have different reflexes. In modern medicine, we reflexively do things.
0: Yes.
1: And a lot of people I see that are reflexively doing things based on the media or based on cultural things. They reflexively
0: yes,
1: act.
0: Yes.
1: If someone says, I have to have this, they run out to the store and reflexively
0: yes,
1: get
0: reflex,
1: it.
0: Okay.
1: Because they think it's going to get them better.
0: Yeah.
1: And that's not always the case. So I advise people, you know, when they have the questions that come in, investigate it. And I'm not saying that everything I have works for everybody, but look at the evidence. Does this make sense? Is it a balanced approach? But don't reflexively buy supplements or buy into treatments. Think about it. See if it makes sense.
0: All right. Very good. Another question from heartwiseministries.org. Let's see what it says here. What is the healthiest diet? You've sort of talked about it. I heard the Mediterranean diet is the best. There's the paleo diet. There's the caveman diet. There's the Mediterranean diet. There's the high carbohydrate, no carbohydrate. There's diets all over the place here. What is the healthiest?
1: And that's a very interesting question because, for instance, if a person lives in a geographic part of the world, the healthiest diet to them might be different than a healthiest diet for someone else.
0: Yeah.
1: But if a person has access to fresh fruits, vegetables, nuts, and grains in their whole form, that's not in a package, that is the healthiest thing for them. And I think you told me you have a new term that you shared with Colin Campbell not too long ago.
0: Yes, and he was looking for an update to the whole food plant-based diet, because that sort of sounds like you base it on these foods, but, you know, it's open door for anything else. I said, why don't we just call it a whole food plant exclusive diet? And that has been shown time and time again to be the optimum diet.
1: And I would agree with you. I think that is the optimal place, as long as the person that's getting there doesn't have a lot of mental anguish from doing it.
0: And they believe in it.
1: They have to believe in it. But I've had some people that they just have something that they have to have, and otherwise they're not happy. And it's really about a balance.
0: Yes.
1: You know, I'd rather have people eating good 80% of the time than eating bad 80% of the time. And you have to move people in their diet one step at a time, looking at the evidence. But most people, as they make these changes, they feel better. And as they eat the bad food, they feel bad, Charles.
0: Yeah, yeah.
1: But the Mediterranean diet is better than the Atkins diet.
0: Yes, it is.
1: But
0: yes,
1: I agree with you, if we can be happy in eating that whole food plant-based exclusive diet, that would solve probably 80 to 90% of our disease problem in America. And that's probably one of the big solutions to the healthcare dilemma. And yet we spend lots of money on developing new techniques on genetics. All the research is going on this technology or what pill can we do. And we don't spend the money in educating people and teaching them techniques, you know, how to do this. We reflexively do what we've done our entire lives because our system says that's the way we do it. But look at the evidence. Is our world getting better? Is our health care going down? No. And that's why I'm all for everyone having access to health care. But if they have access to systems that are broken and doesn't fix problems, are we really going to perpetuate a system that's already not doing well?
0: We need to begin with a belief. We have to say to ourselves, we have to say, okay, I want to be healthy. I want to do whatever it takes. Instead, we reflexively, we say, I want to do all the things I'm doing, and I want to be healthy while doing them. What can I do to minimally remove from my life the things that I'm doing that I really like and still be healthy? And I think that's the wrong way for us to do that. We should just say, let's start with a blank slate. Here I am. I want to live a healthy, long life. What do I need to do? Let me look at the Bible, and whatever it says, even though you may not like it, even though it may not be your favorite, whatever it says, we do it because we have made a decision and we believe that God knows what He's talking about and that the biblical technology will take us to where we want to go. And we believe that as a man thinketh in his heart, so is he. God wants us to think it and then do it and have faith that it's going to work out good, and it usually does. Stay tuned for more.
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0: Welcome back to the program. I'm Charles Mills. We're here with cardiologist James Markham. We're talking about health, as we do on this program every time, and some of the frequently asked questions that have come into heartwiseministries.org. You've made it very clear, Dr. Markham, that the Bible has a lot of prescriptions for us, and I've just chosen one here. I want to swing by you and see what you think. It's found in Psalm 37, verse 23, and here's what it says. The steps of a good man are ordered by the Lord, and he delighteth in his way. There are two parts to this here. The steps of a good man are ordered by the Lord, and he delighteth in his way. You've made it clear that if we are not delighted by what we're doing, it's not going to be as effective as it can be. Am I on the right track here?
1: I think so, Charles. And that's another wonderful text.
0: Yes.
1: The steps of the Lord. When I think about that text, as we enter in a relationship with our God, you know, we talked about doing things, and we don't do things on our own. When we do things just on our own, that can be stressful because that makes us selfish because we're doing it for us. Mm-hmm. But when we surrender our lives to God, He's the one that does the changes.
0: Yes.
1: For us. He can help us the steps that He wants us to take one at a time.
0: Mm-hmm.
1: Sometimes He moves us, sometimes we're running, sometimes we're moving slow, but He directs our steps when we're in that relationship with Him, and He delights in that. He's happy about that. So I just think that's another great text that shows us the valuable treatment that comes from that relationship with God, how he helps us to go to A to B to B to C. Well, not everyone, this nutrition thing is not so easy. Yeah. You know, it takes some steps. And the same thing with our brain. Getting our brain right and getting us back to the way God wants us to be and, you know, creating a new mind, that's not so easy. But he takes us steps. He didn't say all at once. He says there are steps in this relationship, and he delights when we're making these steps. So it's a wonderful text, Charles.
0: Now I know why you put this right here. Let's talk about this, Dr. Markham. You're talking about steps and how important they are. When we start exercising, when we start making the transition from where we are to where we want to be, this little device here is kind of an important little device.
1: That's a pedometer.
0: A pedometer, okay.
1: And you wear it on your belt, and it keeps track of the steps you take, and it gives you all sorts of information, and it can turn that into a distance in kilometers or miles, but that really measures how active you are. And one of the most common questions we get to the website is, how much exercise do I need each day?
0: So every time we take a step, this measures it.
1: Yep.
0: Is there any kind of measuring in the steps we're taking to have a good relationship with God? Is there any kind of pedometer we can have for that?
1: The fruit. You know, look at the fruit.
0: Yes.
1: Look at the things that God's accomplished
0: in your life. The results, the evidence.
1: Yeah, look at the evidence in your life. You know, look back 5 years ago, you know, and I ask people to write a diary about God.
0: Yes.
1: And keep down the things that where you've seen him led in your life, whether it be radio programs or chance to reach people or success that you might have at work or opportunities to serve. And as you see the way God has led you and look back, you say, yes, sometimes it feels like I'm not making many steps, but when I look back, I am making steps. As people learn one thing at a time, maybe they could incorporate a step, look at the evidence, see how they feel, ask God to be the one that changes, and see how they move. And if they feel better, well, maybe they can make another step. Might be walking more and, you know, exercising. That's a very important thing. And a great article came up that says, you know, we should get up and move every hour, no matter what we're doing.
0: That's a step.
1: A lot of people sit all day long.
0: Yes.
1: They sit in computer terminals. They sit at least move around the room every hour. That's very beneficial. That's movement. We try to get people to walk up to 45 minutes to an hour every day. That's total moving. We try to get them to work in 6-minute intervals, okay? Because what 6 minutes does, you go faster, slower, faster, slower. When you go faster, it changes the diameter of our blood vessels.
0: Yes.
1: We also make different factors that make the blood vessels bigger, smaller. A complex result of all these chemical reactions is better blood supply and better health to our organs. Exercise helps the brain, lowers the risk of heart attacks, helps every single organ in our body. So I can't emphasize how much a movement program helps us. And in our world, the last 200 years, we don't move as much. And as we don't move as much, we put stress on our body. Charles, if you sit all day long, the blood can't leave your legs as good. Lower back pain, it changes the levels of insulin, glucose, cortisol, all in your body. All these chemical reactions are very complex. So just by sitting too long, you can actually hurt your body. That's a stressor. We talked about all the things that we weren't designed to do. We were never designed to sit all day and not do anything, sit in the same position.
0: Our listeners right now, stand up. Stand up right where you are. Stand up. Okay. Very good. Stay standing for another minute or so, because we're trying to bring you a step toward health. This is another step. Stand up there, sort of move around the chair. We'll wait for you. Go ahead, move around the chair. There you go.
1: Yep.
0: Moving around, looking good, looking good. These are steps that we can make, steps literally and steps mentally and emotionally that we can make toward that wonderful health that we all want. Very good. Okay, you can sit back down now.
1: Yeah, and pedometers.
0: You did that very well.
1: And a lot of people walk more than they think. And just by wearing a pedometer, you keep track of your steps and you realize that, hey, I really do get my steps in at work.
0: Yeah. Don't you feel better? I feel better just knowing that you just did that. Okay, frequently asked questions from the heartwiseministries.org website. My family has lots of cancers. Oh, dear. Any suggestions for lowering risk?
1: Yes.
0: It's all about risk, isn't it?
1: Yeah. Well, risk of cancer, what I tell is do things that we know that help prevent cancers. You know, if you have a risk of skin cancer, don't be too much exposure in the sun.
0: Yeah.
1: If you have a risk of lung cancer, avoid cigarettes and exposures in the air.
0: And secondhand.
1: Yes. If you have a history of colon cancer, you definitely want to avoid fats in your diet. You want to eat a whole food, plant-based diet. In fact, that diet lowers the risk of almost every cancer.
0: Everything, yes.
1: Yeah. If you have a history of breast cancer, make sure you don't have extra weight. Make sure you're on a whole food, plant-based diet. You want to, all the things we talked about for heart disease also helps lower the risk of cancer. Isn't it wonderful how God created these chemical pathways? And even though we don't understand them, when we do those things, we reap great benefits. And more than anything, if you have cancers, get screened. Yeah. Get screened for cancer. So if they detect it early, that's one place where modern medicine can help you. If you have a skin cancer, a melanoma, if you find it early, you cut it out, you're cured. Okay. So, you know, go for early detection as well.
0: All right, very good. What are the natural treatments, this person asks, from the HeartWiseMinistries.org website. What are the natural treatments for anxiety? Oh, dear.
1: Yeah, anxiety and fear and phobias affect many people now. And in fact, 1 in 6 people have some type of anxiety. And it ramps up from there. Anxieties, phobias, fears, post-traumatic stress, all those things increase this stress chemistry that we've talked about, damages the body. So how do you treat anxiety? Unfortunately, a lot of people run for a medication. But first thing I tell people is our brain works a specific way.
0: Yeah.
1: And most anxiety comes from the part of the brain, the reptilian part of the brain that just wants to stay alive. Mm-hmm. And brains want to be happy. They want to feel safe. When they don't feel safe, it makes all these other chemicals, these reactions that, you know, have these anxiety feelings. So a couple simple things is realizing if you feel anxious about something, is something really life-threatening or not? A lot of people have anxiety just because they overreact or take things personally.
0: Mm-hmm.
1: And when you do feel anxiety, have some things up

0: things can help. When you're doing these things, then that might help you overcome anxiety so you don't have to take a pill, that kind of thing. Exercise is also another great thing, a natural thing.
1: I think exercise, going out for a walk, is one of the most powerful things we can do. If we're feeling blue, a little anxious, you know, just go out there and put your walking shoes on and go for a nice brisk walk for 10, 15 minutes. Pretty amazing stuff. And a lot cheaper than taking a pill. We're going to see a doctor for that. All right, let's talk about blood clots in the body. How do blood clots form in the body and what can we do about them?
0: Yeah, well,
1: they just show up. Is that what happens?
0: No, they don't. And there's usually reasons. Blood clots in the heart usually come from an abnormal rhythm like atrial fibrillation.
1: Yeah, okay.
0: It also comes from a weak heart where parts of it aren't moving and the blood stagnates. Blood clots in the heart, of course, can stay in the heart or worse yet, can be pumped in different places.
1: Yeah.
0: And that's one form of clots. That's clots in the arteries usually, comes from the heart. Clots in the veins can also come from just not moving, having venous insufficiency. When you don't move, the blood doesn't move because you have to move the valves. The valves have to push the blood out of the legs. When we sit for long periods of time, the valves which move the blood in don't do the job. The blood sits. It can form blood clots. The most dangerous blood clot we hear is called a pulmonary embolism.
1: Yeah.
0: That's where a clot comes up the veins, gets in the lungs. That can even be fatal. There's other medical conditions, genetic things that can make the blood clot that we need blood thinners for. Certain types of diseases can. Cancer makes the blood clot more. Mm-hmm. So all of these things form different blood clots. And, you know, if you can find out what causes the clot, sometimes you don't need to be on a medicine for it. But a lot of times, if it's due to the heart, you do have to do a medicine because usually what's going on is sort of a permanent situation. And it's always about risk and benefits. If you might have questions that we didn't answer today, I want to invite you to our website. That's heartwiseministries.org.
1: And until next time, this is Charles Mills along with Dr. James Markham inviting you to remain heartwise. Goodbye, everyone. 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

0: message titled Adultery, Loyalty, and Love.
1: We're continuing with our series talking about these laws of love and liberty. And today in particular, we are on commandment number 7. Some of you, if you know your Bibles and if you learned this growing up and going to church, you know what that is. It's only 4 words. Sometimes people leave one of those words out. Thou shalt not commit adultery. You know, it's possible to be distracted to death. That's right. I understand every year that around North America, probably in many parts of the world, that the casualty of deer spikes. Just in Illinois, for instance, they report more than 17,000 deer die each year after being struck by motorists and cars. Most of the time, it's in the fall. Do you know why? That's when the bucks are going through the rut season. They are preoccupied with mating. And because of that preoccupation, and they become so concerned about their territory, and they can become so concerned about other bucks, they'll get engaged in either fighting another buck or following a doe, and they don't even care if a semi's coming down the road. And they get to where they are distracted to death. Unfortunately, this problem does not just happen with deer. And it doesn't just happen with bucks. It happens with human bucks and does. They can become so preoccupied with the opposite sex that it becomes spiritually fatal. And you can find the record of this in the Bible. Of course, the command, Exodus 20:14, thou shalt not commit adultery. What is adultery? Definition, and there's a distinction between the word adultery and fornication. They both fall under the seventh commandment. Adultery is voluntary sexual intimacy between a married person and a partner other than the lawful spouse. Whereas fornication is sexual intercourse between partners who are not married to each other. And both are clearly forbidden in the Bible. You can find, for instance, in Galatians 5:19, now the works of the flesh are evident, which are these. Adultery, fornication, right there he makes a distinction, doesn't he? Adultery, fornication, uncleanness, lewdness, and that's talking about obscene behavior, dirty jokes is lewd behavior. 1 Corinthians 6:9-10, do you not know the unrighteous will not inherit the kingdom of God? Do not be deceived. Neither fornicators, or idolaters, nor adulterers, nor homosexuals, nor sodomites will inherit the kingdom of God. And I want to include, so that people don't lose hope, and such were some of you. Paul writes to the Corinthian church, they had all kinds of problems there, not only with homosexuality, but with fornication, with adultery. And then Paul goes on to say, and such were, past tense, you. But you've been washed, you've been sanctified, you've been cleansed through power of God. And so as we talk about this subject, as with the other sins, you know, when we talk about the Ten Commandments, none of them are called the unpardonable sin. But they are called sin. And sin is deadly if it is not repented of and forsaken. And Jesus came to save us not in our sins, but the angel said he came to save us from our sins. And this is one of those sins, adultery. Proverbs 6:32, whoever commits adultery with a woman lacks understanding. He who does so destroys his own soul. It not only has sometimes physical ramifications and social ramifications, it definitely has spiritual ramifications. Keep in mind, marriage was part of God's perfect plan. It had nothing to do with redemption. It was a sacred ordinance of God when we had a perfect world, and it is still part of his perfect plan. Marriage doesn't have to do with being saved because man had not fallen yet when God introduced marriage. It's something that is holy because it existed before there was even sin in the world. And when we're invited to participate in marriage and we make these covenants, it's not just a promise, it's a covenant with another person before witnesses in the presence of God. So God has made marriage. It's part of his perfect plan. And he has created us with a desire for the opposite sex, partly to procreate. You know, if it wasn't for that sexual desire, virtually none of us would be here. Isn't that right? And if it wasn't for hunger, you probably wouldn't be here also. God gave you the desire to hunger for food, or you would eventually die out. And he also planted within us this healthy, holy desire for sex that, governed by a sanctified mind, is a good thing. Sex is not something the devil invented. We got to be careful to not communicate that. Sex is a beautiful thing. The way, when you think about it, how two people come together through an act of love and embrace, and they are able to reproduce another person. It's a beautiful thing in the context that God has designed. But the devil has succeeded in making it ugly and dirty, and the devil can warp and pervert everything that God makes. Can the person have a perverted appetite for food?
2: Yes.
1: Yeah, can a person be a glutton? Same thing with the desires for sex. Everything good that God has made, the devil has sought to corrupt, including marriage and that institution and those desires. But those desires must be restrained, just as with the desires for food. If they're not, there are consequences for that. The Bible tells us in Hebrews 13:4, marriage is honorable among all, and the bed undefiled. But fornicators and adulterers God will judge. Genesis 2:18, the Lord God said, it's not good that man should be alone. I read that to you already. 1 Corinthians 7:9, it says that if a person cannot exercise self-control, they should marry, for it's better to marry than to burn with passion. You know, I've got a quote here from C.S. Lewis. He says, either marriage with complete faithfulness to your partner or total abstinence, those are the only options for the believer. And you can't be making excuses. Well, I'm single. God doesn't expect me to just be abstinent, and so I'm going to go out and hire a prostitute, male or female. I mean, that's where that logic will take you. God expects us to use self-control. Did Jesus? Do you think that Jesus wasn't tempted in all points as we are? The Bible says he was. But he lived a holy life. And so can we. When you're a Christian, old things pass away, all things are made new. Now, I'm taking this little rabbit trail to just reinforce the principle that everybody that is human is going to be tempted. And the devil is even going to tempt people within good Christian marriages to think things they shouldn't think. Don't fall for the idea that you are a victim and you are helpless and you can't make choices. Everybody can make choices. People who fall into adultery usually have made a series of choices. They are first usually stepping over the line to becoming too friendly or too familiar. Very rarely does it happen just suddenly, unexpectedly. People little by little start opening the door to a forbidden relationship, and they start making friends with the opposite sex while they're married, and they start becoming intimate and sharing intimate details, and they say, oh, but you know, he just makes me feel so good, and then I go home and my husband is so crabby and mean and unappreciative, and this person is so nice, and the devil will start getting you to make these comparisons and excuses, and you could even convince yourself, you know, I think the Lord is leading me in this. I know the Bible says one thing, but in my spirit. People confuse a lot of things for the spirit. Too much pizza can make you think the spirit is leading you. And just, so, you know, if it's not in the Word, friends, don't fall for that. God's spirit is never going to lead contrary to God's Word.
2: Amen.
1: You know, one of the ways we learn how to be Christians is through loving the Lord and loving each other. The Bible says you got to love the Lord and love your neighbor. Who can be more a closer neighbor than your spouse? How can you say you love God who you can't see when you can't love your spouse that you've made a covenant with? And if the Bible tells us to love our enemies, then what excuse do you have for not loving your spouse? Is that straight enough? So Christians who believe the Word, you make a covenant with someone. Now, there are grounds, and I'll talk about that in just a moment. There are reasons where you would want to maybe separate and even divorce. but that is a very rare exception. We have a dilemma of divorce in our culture. It's rampant. Now, there are Bible grounds for divorce. What does Jesus say? If you have your Bibles, you go to Matthew 19, verse 9. I say to you that whoever divorces his wife, except for sexual immorality, and marries another, commits adultery. I know, even as I speak about this, a lot of people here, you've statistically, 40% of even practicing Christians that are marriable age or have been married have experienced that. And so we're not here to condemn. We're here to tell you what the Bible says and that we're to be Christians. The biblical grounds for divorce, and by the way, if there has been marital infidelity, if there has been sexual infidelity in a marriage, it doesn't mean you have to get divorced. There can still be forgiveness and healing. Have you read the book of Hosea? Or even after his wife was unfaithful? And by the way, we're the bride of Christ, the church, and has the church been unfaithful? Look at the history of Israel. So often they went after other gods and he would forgive them and bring them back again. And so can even this be healed and this be forgiven? Yes, it can. And so you look here in Malachi chapter 2, verse 16. For the Lord God of Israel says that he hates divorce, for it covers one's garment with violence, said the Lord of hosts. The reasons for remarriage biblically is if your spouse has died, Paul talks about that. If the marriage covenant has been violated through adultery, and if there's any hope of reconciliation, if there's any redeemable qualities, the best thing that you can do as a Christian is save the marriage. Starting over is tough. And sometimes you might have grounds for separation, and we'll talk about that in just a moment. And you know, at some point, if the church is not going to be the place where God says, here is the line of what's appropriate, and this is a covenant, and it's important, and it means something, then where in our culture can we look? Tell me. If it's not going to happen in the church where you're going to draw a line and say, marriage is sacred, it is holy, it is to be preserved, even if it means at the inconvenience of some, this institution must be carefully guarded, if not at the church, then where? Where are we going to go? Television? Where one guy's got four wives? Where are we going to go to exalt marriage to the holy place where it belongs? It's here, isn't it? It's in God's word. It's in the church. And so this is the ideal. Now, marriage is not just, or adultery is not just something that is revealed in an action. Jesus also teaches us that adultery can happen in an attitude, right? Matthew chapter 5, verse 27, you've heard it said by them of old, you shall not commit adultery. When he says them of old, he's actually quoting himself in the Ten Commandments. But I say to you that whoever looks at a woman to lust for her has already committed adultery with her in his heart. Now, if a person thinks a lustful thought, and if you can prove your spouse has thought a lustful thought, and since Jesus says they've committed adultery in their heart, do you now have grounds for divorce? What do you say? You want to answer? Anyone venture? Bold enough? No. Because there is a difference between a thought and an act. Think about this for a minute. If you think about murder, can you be executed according to our government? No. Because a person thinks a murderous thought doesn't mean they are a murderer and they're not going to be prosecuted as a murderer because they think a thought. Now, if you conspire, if you get the tools and the weapons and you're going to plan it, yes, that's a different story. But thinking a thought is not the same as doing it. And I've had some people who said to me, Pastor Doug, I may as well go ahead and do it because I'm thinking about it. And Jesus said, if you think about it, it's the same thing. No, he doesn't say it's the same thing. He's trying to show you that he not only wants us to keep the seventh commandment and not literally commit adultery or fornication, he's trying to tell us, I want you to do it in your heart as well. Because if you're keeping the commandment in your heart, you will keep it in your marriage. And I want to remind everybody, especially our young people or any singles here, the seventh commandment is not just for married couples. Seventh commandment is for everybody because that covers the subject of fornication. And that's any kind of sexual activity outside of marriage. And so we're all called to holiness. He says, blessed are the pure in heart, they will see God. He wants us to be pure in our hearts. So Jesus wasn't saying, well, you're thinking it, you may as well do it. He's saying, if you'll be saved in your heart, if you let me recreate your heart, you won't have to worry about the letter of the law because you'll be keeping the spirit of the law. You'll automatically keep the letter of the law when you keep the spirit. Isn't that right? Don't you have to first think it in your heart before you act it out? And let's face it, in the world, people treat sex like shaking hands. That's not the way it is with Christ. The Bible hasn't changed. Yes, our culture has changed, but the truth has not changed. Jesus said, I am the Lord. I do not change. What needs changing is we do. God's church needs to start being a light on a hill and showing the world what holiness looks like. And that means in our lives and in our homes and in our marriages. Peter describing his age, and it's not much different from ours. Peter, 2 Peter chapter 2, verse 14. Having eyes full of adultery that cannot cease from sin, enticing unstable souls. You notice it starts with a look, and that lingering look, did it get David in trouble? Proverbs 9:17, stolen water is sweet, and bread eaten in secret is pleasant. People think, well, it was a secret rendezvous. No one will know. Solomon goes on to say, but he doesn't know the debtor there, and that her guests, speaking of a harlot, are in the depths of hell. Adultery does not begin below the belt. Adultery begins above the neck. It starts in the mind. If we keep our minds fixed on those things that are good, and if we make a covenant with our eyes, as Job says, can keep us out of a lot of trouble. You look, for instance, in Job 31, verse 1, look away and live. He says, I have made a covenant with my eyes. Why then should I look upon a young woman? We've got to learn how to balance our eyes when you see something that's not right. Did Joseph, you know, I love the story of Joseph. He's one of the heroes in the Bible, not just because of his forgiveness, but Joseph is one of the rare exceptions you find in the Bible of a godly man who said no to a temptation that would have been very difficult for most people. He said, no, how can I sin against God? His love was so strong for God, he said, I can't do this thing. He said no to adultery. So whenever we think, oh, we're all human, I remember hearing one woman say, any man could be had. Any man could be had. And I was insulted by that because I don't believe that's true. I think that when people have God's Spirit, that we can live lives of integrity. Proverbs chapter 4, verse 25, let your eyes look straight ahead and your eyelids look right before you. He's talking about when you're tempted. Psalms 101, verse 3, I will set nothing wicked before my eyes. I hate the work of those who fall away. It will not cling to me. And then Solomon also said, Proverbs 5:15, drink water from your own cistern and running water from your own well. Let them be your own and not for strangers with you. Now, you know, it's wonderful if you've got a spring in your backyard and you've got your own well and you can drink all the water you want from your own well. That'd be such a blessing. Within marriage, that intimacy is a blessing. Matter of fact, in the Bible, it's commanded that the couples come together. So much of the marriage counseling that happens is almost never because couples are having too much sex. It's because they're not having enough. If the truth be known, 9 times out of 10. Now that's a problem. And so within marriage, it's a wonderful thing. But outside of marriage, with someone that is not your spouse, that's where it's a problem. Now, having said all this, I think it's pretty clear what adultery is and that it's a sin. I want to also make it clear it is not the unpardonable sin. Have you ever wondered? And even divorce and remarriage without biblical grounds, the Bible does not call that the unpardonable sin. After David sinned with Bathsheba, was that a forbidden adulterous relationship? Yes, it was. In every way, connected with murder. Did David suffer? Did Bathsheba suffer? David lost 4 of his sons. The Lord directly in the prophecy of Nathan connected the loss of 4 children with his action. So, do you think David thought it was worth it? Sometimes people fall into adulterous relationships and they don't realize what the consequences are going to be. A lot of kids have been permanently scarred because of the decision that their parents made, a very selfish decision usually. When people commit adultery, who are they thinking about? God and His glory or themselves? What about the woman at the well? John 8:38, scribes brought this woman caught in the act of adultery. She was guilty. According to the law, she should be stoned. According to the law, the man should be stoned too. And I've always wondered, how in the world was it they were able to catch her in the act and not the man? That's pretty strange. And evidently, she was set up. Many think this may have been Mary Magdalene's first encounter with Jesus, and I could give you my other arguments for that later. But they all stood around ready to execute her. He said, "He that is without sin cast the first stone." You know, one reason that adultery is so rampant in the church is because of this story. And no one wants to ever deal with adultery in a church, on the church board. No one wants to, I shouldn't say no one, very few people are willing to address those things because it's so prevalent. We all quote the scripture, "He that is without sin, let them cast the first stone." And people take that to mean that we're not supposed to deal with it at all. So we're all kind of ambivalent about something that God's very clear about. When Jesus said, "He that is without sin, let him not cast the first stone," they were going to kill Mary. They were going to execute this woman. And when her accusers left, he said, "Woman, where are those thine accusers? Has no man condemned you?" She said, "No man, Lord." He said, "Neither do I condemn you." Now, was Jesus saying that adultery is okay, I'm not going to condemn it anymore? Some people have read it that way. Whenever someone in the church falls into adultery, instead of there being any kind of censure or counseling, they just say, "Oh, well, Jesus said I don't condemn, so go and freely sin." Is that what he said? No, he said, "I do not condemn you. Go and sin no more." You know why he could say, "I don't condemn you"? Because he was going to take her death penalty. Is the penalty for sin still death? Is the penalty for breaking the seventh commandment still sin? And so is it still death? So how could Jesus tell Mary, "You're free to go"? Because he was going to take her death penalty. That's why he told her, "Go and sin no more." He called it a sin. And he said, "Stop it. I'll forgive you. Don't do it anymore. Because I'll die for you." Does that make sense? But isn't it interesting that both Mary Magdalene was the first one to proclaim the risen Lord, and the woman at the well was the first one to proclaim him among the Gentiles. So it is something that God can forgive, but God is also telling us he still wants us to obey. Adultery is still a sin. He's not recommending that we do a little less of it. He's saying, "Thou shalt not commit adultery." This is the will of God. He wants us to be a holy people. And he wants us not to commit adultery on him, because ultimately, husbands are to love their wives as Christ loves the church. And you as part of the church, he loves you as a bridegroom. Would you want to break his heart? Anytime anybody flirts with the idea of committing adultery on their spouse, they're going to be committing adultery also on the Lord and on their family and on society. It's not just one person that's going to be hurt. David, when he repented of his sin in Psalm 51, he said, "Against thee and thee only have I sinned." Joseph, when he was tempted to commit adultery with Potiphar's wife, he said, "How can I do this wicked thing and sin against God?" And so the best reason to keep this commandment and every commandment is because Jesus loves us and he had to die to save us from our sins. Isn't that right?
2: Yes.
1: And it's through his shed blood that we're given power to live holy lives. Wherever you are in your experience, in your life, whether you're old enough to be married or you've been married before or divorced, and maybe you haven't got biblical grounds, everyone can come to the Lord as they are and thank him for the power of the blood to live a new life from here on.
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6: 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Genesis 1:27. Now there are some skeptics who choose not to believe. They think that we evolved from a chimpanzee. They bought into a lie, rejected the truth.

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3: And as Jesus was praying in a certain place, when he had ceased, one of his disciples said unto him, Lord, teach us to pray.
4: When thou prayest, thou shalt not be as the hypocrites, for they love to pray standing in the corners of the streets, that they may be seen of men. Verily I say unto you, they have their reward.
5: O God, Creator and giver of life, God of mercy and power, I, a faithful Pharisee, pray unto thee for continued help in guiding these thy people. Give me power and might and mind to interpret scripture, that in me may be reflected thy glory. May I have the wisdom to end the heresy and hypocrisy that exists everywhere. May I put an end to the man and his disciples who go forth teaching heresy. With thy approval, O God, I shall then bow down before thee in triumph and glory. Amen.
6: Rather an egotistical prayer, wouldn't you say?
7: No more so than any of the Pharisees. Typical, I think. And he prayed for what we seek, the end of Jesus and his ambitions.
4: When ye pray, pray not as the heathen do, for they think that they shall be heard for their much speaking.
8: So, O God, hear my prayer, for I pray earnestly. Hear me, for I pray sincerely. Hear me, for I am thy child. Hear me, O God, for I am worthy of thy blessing. Many things I do for thee, so hear me, O God. Hear me and answer, for I knowest thou dost hear and will answer, because of my great works of mercy and piety, because of me, O God, because I have done mighty things in thy name. The people greatly love and reverence thee, so hear me. Give unto me great wealth, that I may better serve the poor. Give me wisdom, that I may better serve thy congregation. Give unto me thy messenger all the blessings of heaven, so that I may...
4: Therefore, after this manner, pray ye. Our Father, which art in heaven, hallowed be thy name. Thy kingdom come, thy will be done in earth as it is in heaven. Give us this day our daily bread, and forgive us our debts as we forgive our debtors. And lead us not into temptation, but deliver us from evil. For thine is the kingdom, and the power, and the glory, forever. Amen.
9: You know, buried in all the broken glass of the Christian religion, there's still a diamond, friends. And maybe people, they spend a lot of time looking at the churches, they look at the hypocrites and they laugh at it. They look at the televangelists. They look at the scandals. But they don't look at Jesus.
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9: Well, we're going to get into our study tonight. Got a lot that I want to share with you. And the title of the program is Clothed with Light. Now, would you agree with me that there is one truth. Some people say, well, it doesn't matter. Everyone's got their own truth. It doesn't work that way. There is one truth. Truth doesn't change according to your opinion and my opinion. If you've got a pilot flying you around, you don't want him to say, well, my idea of aerodynamic law is different from the other pilot's idea. Or if you've got a brain surgeon and he says, well, some people think the brain is above the shoulders, but I think it's below the knees. That's how I feel, and my truth's as good as your truth. There are certain absolute truths, friends, and it does matter what you believe. Now, I believe I've got an intelligent group that comes to our seminars. And so you probably have already figured out, well, Doug, obviously you think that you believe the truth and that's where you are. How many of you already knew that? Wouldn't you think I was a hypocrite if I were to say to you, I really think that the truth is another religion than the one I'm part of? You'd say, well, why are you not part of it then? Right? Wouldn't you know that? And so how do you find out what is the truth? Where do you go? There are a lot of good churches out there. So you know how most people pick a church? Let me tell you what some of the main reasons are people pick. I'm assuming that if it's a Christian church, these are the reasons. I like the music. So that's where I go. They've got a great children's program. It's close to my house. Convenient. I like the building. It's such a pretty building. Some people are really struck with architecture, like stained glass windows. And some people, most people say, well, it's where I grew up. It's where my family and my ancestors went. And so that's where I go. What do they believe? I don't know, but that's where we always go. The preacher's charismatic. What does he believe? Well, I'm not sure, but it's sure entertaining. The people are friendly. What do they believe? Who cares? They're nice and I need friends. And I could go through, you know, just a number of other reasons like that, you know, but none of those are bad. I mean, wouldn't you like to go to a church that's close to the house? It'd be nice if they got good music. You'd hope that the singing doesn't sound like feeding time at the zoo. You'd like to have a building better than just an old renovated hamburger stand. You'd like to have a preacher that can keep you awake. I mean, all those things are good, but did I name one single reason that should be the primary reason that you pick a church? Read the ingredients. What are the foundational teachings biblically of that church? Because ultimately, that's what you're responsible for. What are the doctrines? What are the teachings? That's what changes people. So we're going to be looking, we're going to go on a little search now and find out, does prophecy tell us anything about how to identify God's people and this church that is spoken of there in Revelation chapter 12. How do we find God's church? Let's go to question number one, and I've got a lot to cover tonight, so pray for me. By what prophetic symbol does God represent his true church in the Bible? We've talked about this. It says, I've likened the daughter of Zion to a comely and a delicate woman, Jeremiah 6:2. And again, Isaiah 51:16, and say unto Zion, thou art my people. The Bible says that husbands love your wives, even as Christ loves the church. Paul says that the church might be presented to Christ as a chaste virgin. He compares the church to this chaste virgin. It's like that the woman there in Revelation 12. Interesting thing about that woman, she's compared to a bride, but she's also compared to a virgin. Some have thought, doesn't that mean that it's Mary? She's got 12 stars above her head. Stay with me. Say unto Zion, thou art my people. Number two, in Revelation 12, verse 1, Jesus symbolizes his church as a woman. Clothed with the sun, the moon under her feet, and wearing a crown or garland of 12 stars. What do these symbols mean? Well, first of all, the sun represents the light of the gospel of truth. Jesus said, I am the light of the world. So it represents the New Testament, the light when Christ came. The moon, on which the New Testament stands, she's standing on the moon, represents the teachings of the Old Testament. You know, the moon has got some shadows and craters you can see. All the symbols and laws in the Old Testament were shadows and types to help us recognize Jesus. And the Old Testament is really reflecting the light that is revealed in the New Testament. The moon has no light of its own, except as it reflects the light of the sun. And so she's standing on the moon. You cannot have a, you cannot be a New Testament Christian unless you're standing on the Old Testament. The Old Testament is the foundation for all New Testament truth. God calls his end time church the remnant. What does the word remnant mean? Now, it's very simply, the word remnant means remainder. I just almost have to illustrate this to, here, I'll grab this piece of paper here and use it. You know, when they make fabric at a mill where they have the looms, they roll it up on a cardboard roll like this, you know, just like carpet or anything, they roll it up, and then they take it and they tape it and they pack it up and they send it off to the yardage store like this in rolls. They even did that in Bible times, a bolt of cloth. And then when you go sell it, they measure it out and they cut it, measure it out and cut it, measure it out and cut it. When you get to the end of the bolt, you're getting what went on the roll first. It's what comes off last is the remnant. God's people in the last days are called the remnant church. What you find among God's people in the last days is going to resemble identically the teachings of the church when Christ ascended to heaven that he gave them in the beginning. Did you get that? Matter of fact, there's a scripture that says that we ought to be earnestly contending for the faith that was once delivered to the saints. Just before Jesus comes, it says he's going to pour out his spirit again. He's calling for his people to return to the faith of the Bible, the primitive faith of real Christianity, biblical Christianity. And you know what? It's not going to be any more popular in the last days than it was when Christ first gave it to them. So if you're waiting to find a popular church that's a biblical church, I don't think you're ever going to be satisfied, because Christ's teachings are not typically his real teachings, popular in a lost world. Does that make sense? They crucified him when he came the first time. Out of the 12 apostles, one committed suicide. The other 10 died for their faith. Only John died of old age. I'm not trying to cheer you up or anything, but I'm just letting you know that, hey, Jesus said, I've been persecuted, but you'll have tribulation. Be of good cheer. I've overcome the world. And so you're going to see that. Don't let that discourage you. What additional 2 points does Jesus give us in Revelation 12 to help us identify his end time remnant church? Two very easy things. It says in the dragon, this is the last verse of Revelation 12. The dragon, who's that? The devil was wroth. What does wroth mean? Angry, furious with the woman. Now, is he angry with the woman in Revelation 17 that's a harlot? Or is the devil angry? The devil gets along fine with harlots. Or is he angry with the one that's clothed with light? He hates God's church. And he goes to make war with her. You've heard of the Battle of Armageddon. Battle of Armageddon is not a battle between China and Russia and Islam and all these crazy rumors out there. You read in the Bible, it's the final battle between the devil and those who get the mark of the beast and Christ and those who have the seal of God. And Jesus fights that battle for us. He goes to make war with the remnant of her seed, the remainder of the offspring in the last days. And what are the primary characteristics? That keep the commandments of God. Let me park on that for a minute. How many? 60% of the 10 commandments? Everybody keeps some of them some of the time. You keep them when you're sleeping, most of them, right? I mean, so the idea that God's just looking for people who keep some of them, everybody does that. Everybody in jail keeps some of them, some of the time. God is looking for people who believe in all of them, consistently. Keeps the commandments of God and has the testimony of Jesus. Put simply, this is, they have the law and the prophets. They've got the word of God, commandments of God, the spirit of prophecy. It's in the Bible, it's called Elijah and Moses, the law and the prophets, the word of God, New and Old Testament, that sword with two edges. She's got the word of God, but it's more specific in that at least she keeps the Ten Commandments. What other points does prophecy provide to help identify the remnant church? Well, it says it will appear and do its visible work after it emerges from the wilderness in 1798. We notice that 538, the church had to go underground because the apostate church had really become a political institution and compromised a great deal from the Bible. And fed of God, they had the Bible up there in the mountains. They were copying it by hand. until 1798, where they could emerge again and operate more freely. It says that it would do its visible work after it emerges from the wilderness in 1798. We showed you about American prophecy, if you remember. Right about that time, the New World was being populated with a new government that allowed religious freedom. And the people who were flocking to its shores were not coming to trap beaver. They were coming because they were looking for religious freedom. They wanted to worship God according to the dictates of their conscience and not according to a mandate from the government. It says it will teach the same truths taught by the apostles, and all the teachings would agree with the Bible. Now, do you know why I am a member of the church I am a member of? Because I don't like the feeling of being embarrassed. I like to be able to give someone a reason for what I believe biblically. Now, if you don't believe the Bible, then, you know, we don't have any common ground. I'll still try and reason with you from other perspectives. But if you're a Bible Christian, I want to be able to point to the Bible and say, here's why I believe and practice what I believe and practice. We shouldn't be afraid or ashamed of what those things are. It'll keep the Ten Commandments, and that would be including the Bible Sabbath. Remember? That's how it starts. Remember? Of the Ten Commandments, the longest commandment, the only one that begins with the word remember, in the middle of God's law, the only one that contains the word holy, and yet it's being sort of cast aside. The last day is the big argument between the two movements is seal of God, worship God, mark of the beast, worship beast. They both have to do with worship. There's one commandment that deals with a time and a law and worship. It's one that the beast power said it would try to change. It does matter. Giving God your time means giving him your life, and the Sabbath is just a sign of that. What was the custom of Jesus? And it came to pass as his custom was, he went into the church, the synagogue, on the Sabbath day and stood up to read the scriptures. Jesus was a Sabbath keeper. So if you give me a hard time about making an issue about this, you need to take that up with Jesus, okay? It's between you and him. It's not between you and Pastor Doug. And don't say, well, Pastor Doug, you say, oh, take it up with Jesus. I didn't write the Ten Commandments. They're not the Ten Recommendations or the Ten Suggestions. Does it matter? If anything in the Bible, if anything in the Christian religion matters, it would start with the part that God spoke and he wrote. Wouldn't you think that? If any of it matters. Some of us are very defensive about stuff that doesn't matter. We argue about trivia that just really isn't worth it. But the things that really do matter, that's why Jesus said, you strain a gnat. Jews used to strain the water because there might be a gnat in there, and after all, gnats are unclean insects. And then they'd go eat camel steak at the restaurant, which was unclean. And Jesus told them, he said, you're hypocrites. You strain a gnat, act like you're religious, and you swallow a camel. And sometimes we make a big deal out of little things. We miss the big things, like the day to worship God that he's blessed and commanded. That's a big thing. Oh, it doesn't matter what day it is, Doug. You pick your own. Does he say that? Or does it say my day that I blessed? So that's one thing that'll narrow down your field of search very quickly. It says this church will have not only the commandments of God, but it has the testimony of Jesus. What is the testimony of Jesus? If you look in Revelation 19, verse 10, the angel says to John, fear God, for the testimony of Jesus is the spirit of prophecy. You know, it tells us in Isaiah, bind the law, seal, bind up the law, seal my disciples, seal the law among my disciples. He talks about the law and the prophets, according to the law and the testimony. If they speak not according to this word, there's no light in them. Those two things represent the word of God. It says it'll proclaim God's three-part end time messages with a loud voice. The message that God's people are giving in the last days is a message that is found in Revelation 14, verses 1 through 6. It's called the three angel messages. After these messages are given, it says Christ comes in the clouds. Angels, the word angel means messenger in the Bible. You read those here. What are the three angels' messages? First angel in Revelation 14, 6, I saw another angel flying in the midst of heaven, having the everlasting gospel, the good news, to preach to those who dwell on the earth, to every nation, tribe, tongue, and people, saying with a loud voice, fear God and give glory to him, for the hour of his judgment is come. God's people are to be saying, we are living in the last days. The Lord is about to come, the day of the Lord. when the time of his final judgment. And worship him. Notice this. Worship him who made. Now this is a quote from the fourth commandment, Sabbath. The heavens and the earth and the sea. It says, for in 6 days the Lord made the heavens and the earth and the sea. It's calling people back to worship the God of the Bible, the Creator. And it's even in the context of the Sabbath commandment. A message that goes in the last days. Second angel says, Babylon is fallen, that great city, because she made all nations drink the wine of the wrath of her fornication. It's a warning about Babylon. See, not only is the message in the last days to uplift Christ and a return to worshiping God and saying the Lord is about to come, it's saying not only is it important that you know what the truth is, you need to avoid what the lie is. We not only want to gravitate towards the true woman, we want to avoid and recognize the danger of staying where we are. It says, Babylon has fallen. God is telling his people to come out of Babylon. And the angel cries mightily with a strong voice, saying, Babylon the great is fallen, and has become the habitation of devils and the hold of every foul spirit. Then the appeal is, come out of her, my people. What does that mean? That could be as plain, can't be any more plain. That means God has his people in these churches. God has got his people scattered through many different denominations. He's calling them my people.

that you be not partakers of her sins and receive not of her plagues. The plagues, those seven terrible plagues that you read about in Revelation 15 and 16, fall on Babylon and her daughters. So if we're part of a religious system that has drifted from the Bible, God is calling his sheep back to his fold. In the last days, God's people are going to come from the east and the west and the north and the south, and we're going to consolidate together again on Bible truth. And they'll be brought together based on the fundamentals of Scripture. If they say, well, I'm comfortable where I'm at, and they don't want to follow the word, they're going to reap the awful consequences of being in Babylon when the plagues fall. It happened back in the days of ancient Babylon. Rome has fallen before. It happened to pagan Rome. In the last days, spiritual Babylon and her daughters are going to be punished. Third angel says, he follows with a loud voice, and he says, if any man worships the beast in his image and receives his mark in his forehead or his hand, the same will drink the wine of the wrath of God. It's the most serious curse in the Bible on those who stay in Babylon. That's poured out without mixture. God's church in the last days is a worldwide movement. Some people say, yeah, I'm part of God's church. Where do you go? I'm part of a community church. And we kind of, you know, what do you believe? Well, it depends on what pastor we have this year. We kind of change pastors and the beliefs change a little bit. That's not safe, friends. Now, there are good people in every church and there are hypocrites in every church. And let me be the first to say, my church also has some kooks. Matter of fact, we probably got more than our share. I'll just tell you right now, every church does. And think about it for a minute. If you were the devil and there was a church out there that was closer to the Bible than any others, who would you be the most threatened by if you were the devil? Who is the dragon wroth with? Wouldn't you go after the woman? Wouldn't you plant as many hypocrites and counterfeits and spies in there to try to discourage others? You'd be so threatened. But that doesn't mean it's not the true church. Did Jesus have a Judas in his church? But was Jesus' 12 apostles, were they the truth? And so the devil's always had his representatives. Don't look at the people. What does Jesus tell us to do with these results? Very simple. Seek and you will find. If we look in God's word, we don't have to just flip through the yellow pages and find one close to the house or has a nice sounding name. Hey, you know, I really like the names that some churches have. I like the name Church of God. I like that name. I like the name Latter-day Saint. That's not a bad name. I want to be a witness for Jehovah. You know what I mean? Don't you want to be his witness too? You got to be careful what you say. Some people turn on, they're surfing through the channels and they just catch that one part and then they keep on going by. I mean, there's a lot of good names in different churches. But it's not just the label. What are the ingredients? That's what really matters. So you seek in the teachings. That's where you're going to find a distinctive difference. How many churches fit these six specifications that we've given? I've actually given you more than that. Bible says, one Lord, one faith, one baptism. Think about this, friends. When Jesus ascended to heaven, he said to his disciples, all men will know you are my disciples by your love for one another. He said, Father, he prayed in John 17, that they may be one, speaking of his people, even as you and I are one. God is praying for his church to be united, to be one. Well, there's going to be two great unities in the last days. Everybody here is going to be part of one or the other. You're going to be part of the great unity that will be preached by the beast, or you'll be part of the unity that will get the seal of God, get back to the Bible. Christ is going to have a people that are going to unite on his word. God does not want us to sacrifice truth for the sake of unity. He wants us to sacrifice our personal preferences and cravings and our convenience for the sake of uniting on the word. Does that make sense? That's where we have to make the decision based on, oh, it doesn't matter what church you go to, Pastor Doug, all rivers lead to the ocean. Doesn't matter what religion you are. That's exactly what the devil wants people to think. You better believe it does matter. There's a lot of false teachings out there, and everyone is affected in some degree by that. How does one enter that body? It says there's one Lord, and it says, and the Lord added to the church daily such as are being saved. Those who gladly received his word

0: What's the next thing? They were baptized. It says they received it, they were baptized, and that day there were about 3,000 souls added to them. They were added. They joined. You want to be part of God's people. You might be thinking, well, it doesn't matter. You just believe and you can kind of be a rogue, maverick Christian, roam around, do your own thing. Does the Bible provide other evidence that Jesus has only one remnant church that he'll be calling his people into in the last days? Christ said, as it was in the days of who? Noah. So will it be in the days of the coming of the Son of Man. In the day when God washed the world with water, how many ways of escape were there? There was one. A lot of people probably told Noah, you say, hey, Noah, you know, I think it probably is going to rain one of these days, and I'll just start building a boat when the clouds gather. I'll build my own boat. Those people that planned on building their own boats, did they ever have time? The door of the ark was closed before the rain came. You needed to get on board before you saw the clouds. Friends, those clouds are going to gather soon. We need to get on board.
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0: 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You didn't do very well on your report card this last quarter, so... 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
1: We see people around us every day, on TV, the radio, the internet, all proclaiming they have found the truth. 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
2: How do you feel, Mary, my dear?
3: Fine, Joseph, just fine.
2: Are you sure?
3: Of course.
2: It isn't very much longer, is it?
3: No, Joseph, not too long.
2: Oh, just think. My wife is honored above all women. You were chosen by God to be the mother of His Son.
3: You will help me bring him up to honor and reverence and obey his Heavenly Father, won't you, Joseph?
2: To be a good stepfather has been the prayer and desire of my heart ever since I learned the glorious truth.
4: I hear that there's excitement and a commotion in the marketplace. I thought I'd go down and see what it is. You want to go along, Joseph?
2: Yes, I'll go. Mary, I'm going to the marketplace. I'll return shortly.
4: Roman soldiers. Here in the marketplace, this time of year.
2: Must be here on some important mission.
4: But what? Certainly we of Nazareth and the...
5: Hear ye! Hear ye! Hear ye!
4: A pronouncement of some sort.
5: I am come with an order from His Royal Majesty, Emperor of Rome. I, Caesar Augustus, Emperor of Rome, do herewith order and decree that everybody make his way immediately to his ancestral home, and there be counted and registered. So be it.
2: I must hasten home and tell Mary. We must go. It is the Emperor's orders.
3: To Bethlehem?
2: We are both of the house of David, and must go to the home of David. That is Bethlehem, you know.
3: Well, that's over 80 miles away, and in my condition.
2: Would you think we should remain here in Nazareth?
3: Would we be in trouble with the Romans if we do?
2: Probably.
3: And if we go, we may not get back before my son is born.
2: That is a possibility.
3: But as Roman subjects, it is our duty to obey the emperor.
2: As long as it doesn't interfere or conflict with our duty to God, yes.
3: Then we shall go.
2: Comfortable, Mary, dear?
3: Yes, but somewhat tired.
2: I'm awfully sorry, Mary, but there's nothing I can do. Tomorrow, though, we shall arrive in Bethlehem.
3: Where will we stay when we get there?
2: Well, I hadn't thought especially about that, but I suppose we can find shelter in an inn, or with friends.
3: Friends? In Bethlehem? We don't know anyone in Bethlehem, do we?
2: Well, surely we'll find someone who'll take us in, especially when they see your condition. Oh, it's a smaller town than I expected.
3: But so many people.
2: Like we, they are probably come to be registered. How do you feel, Mary, my dear?
3: Tired. And the event is very near.
2: Perhaps you'd better rest in the shade while I search for someone we know and a place to stay.
3: No, Joseph, we will go together.
2: Well, the street is narrow. Certainly we will find someone we know.
3: We will both watch the crowds for a familiar face.
2: Yeah, I've been trying to remember the writings of Micah. Seems I remember that he foretold that the Messiah would be born in Bethlehem.
3: He will be born here, Joseph, in a few hours.
2: That home? It's rather large. Surely they can find a place for us, a place where the Son of God can be born. I'll go inquire. I'll be right back.
6: A place to stay? Oh, not here, my man. We're already filled up with friends and acquaintances. You, a stranger? Not a chance.
2: But my wife is with child, and her time is short.
6: No.
7: Not a chance, mister.
2: But my wife is...
7: I don't care what or who your wife is. I said no.
2: should know. There's an inn. Certainly they'll have room. I'll get a room and be right back. No. No rooms at the inn. We'll have to continue on down the street. Certainly we'll find some place. We have to. We've been from one end of the town to the other, and no place to stay.
3: We must not lose faith, Joseph, for the Son of God is soon to be born. God will find us a place.
2: Yes, yes. I believe that, Mary. I think we'd better go back to that inn. Certainly it is the most likely place.
5: And I told you, every room, every corner, and... Is this your wife?
2: Yes, sir.
5: Well, how soon will it be?
2: Very soon, sir.
5: Well, in that case, we'll have to find a room. But they're all taken, not one vacancy in the halls and storage rooms and... Well, the only place I can think of is... Well, there's an empty manger in the stable. I have straw and blankets. And...
2: We'll take it. And thank you, keeper. There, Mary dear. Straw and blankets. Are you comfortable?
3: Of course, Joseph. Joseph. Joseph, hold my hands. Hold them tight. Joseph. Joseph, the word of the Lord, of the God of Israel, is... The angel said, thou shalt call his name Jesus. Jesus.
2: Born in a stable with beasts of the field. A son of God. What mighty love for man he must have to leave the majesty of heaven and come down here and take on the form of man in a place like this.
3: Love divine. Jesus. Blessed Jesus.
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8: We are living in very interesting times. I think most of us are aware, even if you don't get a newspaper, you probably, at this point, know something about the Sandy Hook Elementary School shooting. On Friday, December 14th, 20-year-old Adam Lanza, he shot and killed his mother in their Newtown, Connecticut home. He then drove to the elementary school, and he fatally shot 20 children and 6 adult staff members, and then he committed suicide. Absolutely horrific and barbaric. And, you know, we've had a number of these kind of events in North America. The shooting in Arizona, in Aurora, Colorado, Columbine, and the list goes on. But especially last week, I think you're going to see that it's going to have, it's going to make changes like 9/11 on our laws and on our government, because the idea of all those innocent children, it makes people ask the question, where was God in all of this? And atheists, they love pointing at a situation like this and using it as some kind of proof that if there is a God, and if God is good, and if God is love, then how could he allow this? And so a tragedy like this, they like to grandstand it and say, where was God? There's no God. How do you explain that God is all-powerful and that God is good when you see such pure, abject evil happening in the world? Well, it raises a lot of important questions, but, and you know what, I think it's all compounded right now that this happened to these children right on the eve of Christmas. But we just read something from the Bible during our scripture reading. There was another massacre of children around the birth of Christ before. The New Testament begins with it. Matter of fact, I'd like you to go there with me. If you turn in your Bibles to the book of Matthew chapter 2. Now after Jesus was born in Bethlehem of Judea in the days of Herod the king, behold, wise men from the east came to Jerusalem, saying, "Where is he who is born king of the Jews? For we have seen his star in the east, and we've come to worship him." When Herod the king heard these things, he was troubled, and all Jerusalem with him. And when he had gathered all the chief priests and the scribes of the people together, he inquired of them where the Christ was to be born. They said to him, "In Bethlehem of Judea, for thus it is written by the prophet, 'But you, Bethlehem, in the land of Judah, you're not least among the rulers of Judah, for out of you shall come a ruler for me who will shepherd my people Israel.'" Very clear prophecy that the shepherd of Israel, the ruler, was going to come from Bethlehem. And that didn't surprise any Jews, because after all, the greatest king, David, came from there. The Messiah would be the son of David. So that made perfect sense. So when Herod secretly called the wise men, he had a private interview with them. He was a smooth operator. He was extremely shrewd. With all of the intrigue and infighting that happened in the Roman Empire, it took pretty clever political skill to be able to work your way up to have that position for almost 40 years. That was just amazing. So he was smart. He had a private interview with him. And he said to him, "When exactly did this star appear?" Must have been a few months back, because he later gives an edict to kill all the babies 2 years old and under based on the time. And he sent them to Bethlehem. He said, "Go, search diligently for the young child. And when you found him, bring back word to me that I might come and worship him also." So when they heard the king, they departed, and behold, the star that they'd seen in the east, which evidently had temporarily disappeared, it reappeared again and went before them. This was a band of angels, no doubt. Till it came and it stood over the actual dwelling where the young child was. And it says there was a house. And when they saw the star, they rejoiced with exceeding joy. And when they'd come into the house, they saw the young child with Mary his mother, and they fell down and they worshipped him. And gave him gifts, presented him gifts of gold and frankincense and myrrh. Then being divinely warned in a dream, they should not return to Herod. The angel knew what he was up to. God knew his heart. They departed for their own country another way. They thought they better take the back road and get out of town. As time went by, it says an angel of the Lord appeared to Joseph in the dream, saying, "Arise, take the young child and his mother and flee to Egypt and stay there until I bring you word. I'm telling you when to leave. I'll tell you when to come back. For Herod will seek the young child to destroy him." And he arose and he took the young child and his mother by night. They needed to go when no one would know exactly what road they took and where they went. So they went by night and they departed for Egypt. And they were there until the death of Herod, that it might be fulfilled that was spoken of by the Lord through the prophet, saying, "Out of Egypt I have called my son." In the same way that God brought Isaac and his people, or the Israelites, out of Egypt, Abraham had gone to Egypt during a famine and he was called out. God was going to call his son Jesus back out of Egypt, a symbol that he would be like Moses, the great deliverer that would save us. And he was there until the death of Herod. Now, got a flashback to Herod. When he starts looking at his watch and checking his calendar and the wise men haven't come back, he is so paranoid that there's a plot afoot, that this new king has been born. When he saw that he was deceived by the wise men, he was exceedingly angry. And he sent forth and he put to death all the male children who were in Bethlehem and all of its districts from 2 years old and under, according to the time that he had determined from the wise men. Why would the Lord allow the birth of his son to be connected with the massacre of children. If he's God, how could he allow that? I mean, who's ever gotten a Christmas card that looked like that ancient painting of the massacre of the innocents? You don't usually send that around. I mean, this is part of the story of Jesus' birth, right? Why is that story in there? I mean, that can shake up the children, telling them that part of the Christmas story. Why did God allow that? If he's God, if he's good, where was he back when Jesus was born? Why couldn't he prevent that? Could he have? Now, I'm not asking these questions because I don't think there aren't any answers. I do think there are answers. I'm asking these questions sort of rhetorically because I have heard some of the strangest things said about God in the last week. Do you think the Lord wanted to protect those baby boys in Bethlehem? But there is a war going on in this world. And God can only intervene when we plead for him to intervene. What is the purpose of prayer if prayer makes no difference? And when we don't pray, is it possible there are times that God doesn't act? Does that make sense? Will God do when we pray what he otherwise would not do? And when we neglect to pray, are there things that are not done because we have neglected to pray? Well, I'd like to talk about, this is a serious subject. It creates a number of very important questions. First of all, there's a war going on. The Bible tells us that there is an angry dragon rampaging around our planet. 1 Peter 5, verse 8 and 9, I'm going to give you a number of scriptures. Be sober, the apostle says, be vigilant, because your adversary, the devil, walks about like a roaring lion, seeking whom he might devour. Resist him steadfast in the faith. Because Jesus got away, the devil took out his wrath on the children in Bethlehem. Now, don't you think that the devil knew that Joseph and Mary had gotten out of town? I mean, didn't the devil have his agents that were watching when Jesus was born? The devil didn't know when those angels sang. The devil didn't know when Gabriel talked to Mary. I think he was aware of that. The devil hates Jesus. You have no idea how much he hates Jesus. Think of any hate that you can conjure up in your mind. Magnify that. There is no hate. There is no bitterness that is any greater than the hatred of Satan for Christ. When the devil cannot touch Jesus, he tries to hurt what is closest to Jesus, which would be children. And so this was just a signal that because the devil could not get Jesus, he said, well, I'm going to hurt the other children of Bethlehem as a sign. It's not because God doesn't love, it's because the devil hates that these children suffer. There's a dragon that is roaming through the planet. Notice Revelation 12:9. That great dragon was cast out, the serpent called the devil and Satan, who deceives the whole world. He was cast to the earth. So where is the devil now? He's on the earth. And his angels were cast out with him. If the devil's really bad, how do you think his angels are? This planet is filled with demons. Matter of fact, instead of saying, why did God allow this? We should be saying, why do we have so much peace when the world is full of devils? We're asking the wrong question. Instead of saying, why do bad things happen? We ought to be saying, since the penalty for sin is death, why do so many good things happen? It's because God is invading and intervening in our lives all the time that we have any of the peace and blessings that we enjoy. If the Lord withdrew his protection, and that will happen someday when probation closes on this planet, and the seven last plagues fall? It just makes you shudder to think about it. With all the evil in the world today, it's almost like those angels are loosening their grip on the winds of strife right now. The only reason that we have any kind of peace and security in the world today is because God is intervening in enemy territory. Revelation 12:12, if you want to know why, it says, rejoice, heavens, and you who dwell in them. Woe to the inhabitants of the earth and the sea. Why are the heavens rejoicing? Because the devil has been evicted. And so I am really, really brokenhearted. I am so sad for those families that were told that terrible news about what happened. That community, you know, I don't think we can imagine. Small community, something like that. But you know what hurts me even more? Is that people think that somehow God is happy, or that God doesn't care. One thing I can promise you, nobody is more hurt than God. The reason that Jesus came into the world is to stop the pain and the misery and the suffering. The Lord hates all of that. God wants a world where everything is good, good, very good, where there's peace. But this planet has been kidnapped by an enemy. A few more verses. First of all, the devil goes after what Jesus loves. Jesus especially loves children. You think about the worst sins, and you've got, of course, homicide, and there's genocide, but infanticide, killing children. People have often wondered if that's the unpardonable sin. Matthew 19:13, little children were brought to Jesus that he might put his hands on them and pray, but the disciples rebuked them. He's too busy. And Jesus, no, he was very displeased. He said, let the little children come to me and do not forbid them, for as such is the kingdom of heaven. And he laid his hands on them and departed from there. And again, Matthew 18, go back one chapter. Jesus said, assuredly I say to you, unless you're converted and you become as little children. That's another reason devil hates children so much. We need to be like children to be saved. Unless you become like little children, you will by no means enter the kingdom of heaven. That's why the devil delights in going after those baby boys in Egypt and in Jerusalem and then in Bethlehem and other places. This is not God-inspired. This is diabolical. Mass murder is the devil's business, Jesus said. John 8:43. Why do you not understand my speech? Red letter in your Bible, John 8:43 and 44. Because you're not able to listen to my word. You're of your father the devil, and the desires of your father he will do. Yes, there are people in the world, and they don't even realize that they're not sons and daughters of God, but they're children of the devil. Because until you give your heart to the Lord, until you're born again, as civilized and sophisticated as you might act, unless you're born again, you have a different father. Because if you don't have the Spirit of God guiding you to do good, you may even act morally. The society might think you are a wonderful, upstanding citizen. You don't even have any traffic tickets. But unless you've been born again, you only have one other alternative. Christ said, you're with me or you're against me. He even told the religious leaders, you're of your father, the devil. And the desires of your father you want to do. He was a murderer from the beginning. Who is the murderer from the beginning? It's the devil. And he doesn't stand in the truth because there's no truth in him. When he speaks a lie, he speaks his own because he's a liar and the father of it. John 10:9, Christ said, I am the door. If anyone enters by me, he will be saved and will go in and out and find pasture. The thief does not come in except, here's why the devil comes, to steal, to kill, and to destroy. So who's responsible? There is an enemy in the world. Matter of fact, Matthew 13:28, you remember the parable of the wheat and the tares? When Jesus later explains that and the angels are wondering, you know, why, we sowed good seed in the field. What happened? Jesus answered by saying, an enemy has done this. There is an enemy in this world. We are living in enemy territory right now. No, God does not have complete control of what's happening in the world today. If God had complete control of what's happening in the world today, why do we pray, thy will be done? Right? Luke 4:5. Then the devil, taking him up on a high mountain, showed him all the kingdoms of the world in a moment of time. And the devil said to Jesus, all this authority I will give you and their glory, for it has been delivered to me, and I give it to whomever I wish. You've heard about people making deals with the devil. The devil claims this world is his territory. Therefore, if you worship me, all will be yours. Jesus said, get behind me, Satan, for you're to worship the Lord God only. You notice the devil, Jesus does not contest the devil's claim. Matter of fact, Christ said, John 12:31. What does Jesus say? Now is the judgment of this world, and the ruler of this world will be cast out. Well, he was cast out of heaven. He was going to ultimately be cast out of the world, cast into a bottomless pit, lake of fire, right? Jesus isn't talking about himself when he says the ruler of this world. He acknowledges somebody is the ruler of this world. John 14:30. I'll no longer talk much with you, for the ruler of this world is coming and has nothing in me. The devil has something in everybody else because he's tempted everybody else to sin, but he never was able to tempt Jesus to sin. So he said, he's got no goods on me. He has nothing on me. But he calls him the ruler of this world. So where was God? Why did he allow that to happen? See, this planet is a contested kingdom. God originally made the world. And when Adam and Eve chose to listen to the word of the devil instead of the word of God, and our planet fell, the devil moved down here. The Bible says, whoever you obey, that's whose servants you are. And when he found supporters down here, he thought it would be a good place for his headquarters. And he has been staging his rebellion against heaven from this planet ever since. And the whole reason Jesus came was to redeem the planet, to rescue the planet that's been kidnapped by an enemy, the arch villain. So yes, we're going to see terrible things happen in the world. This planet is a contested kingdom. In the Lord's Prayer, we say, thy will be done. Why do we pray? Why does Jesus say, pray that God's will be done? Is God's will done all the time? If his will's done all the time, we don't need to pray it. But the fact is, his will is not done. So you think it's safe to assume that when things like this happen in innocent children, before even the age of accountability, are slaughtered, was that God's will? No. While this world has been kidnapped by the enemy, with prayer, repentance, humility, when we turn to God, he will intervene and protect. He will not force his protection on us when we don't seek it. You read Deuteronomy chapter 28, if you believe your Bibles. God says there that if you obey my commandments, if you follow me and if you serve me, all these blessings will follow. You'll be blessed when you go out. You'll be blessed when you come in. You'll be blessed in the barn. You'll be blessed in your house. Your children will be blessed. And if you turn from me and you follow after all the pagan gods and you neglect me, you'll be cursed when you go out. You'll be cursed when you come in. You'll be cursed in your field. You'll be cursed in your home. And those curses play out in many different ways. I'm not so sure as a country that we are surrendered to the Lord right now. And so when we see tragedy happening, I think we do have to ask the big question. Is there maybe a corporate responsibility that we humble ourselves as a nation? No, God doesn't want these things to happen. No, God was not causing these things. But there's an enemy in the world. There's great evil in the world. And if we want the Lord to come and to stand up against those things, we need to reach out for his help. Good news is, it won't last forever. Right now, Jesus said, iniquity shall abound and the love of many will wax cold. These are signs of the times. When people, as Paul says in 2 Timothy 3, in the last days perilous times will come, men will be lovers of themselves, lovers of money, boastful, proud, blasphemers, disobedient to parents, unthankful, unholy, unloving, slanderers, without natural affection. You know, the natural response is for adults to want to protect children. Amen. Hebrews chapter 2, verse 14. Inasmuch then as children have partaken of the flesh and blood, he himself, Jesus, likewise shared in the same. He came into this world. He became a human. He became a baby. That through death he might destroy him who has the power of death, that is the devil. Does that make it clear who's responsible? Amen. Jesus is going to destroy the one who has the power of death. It also tells us in Revelation, he's come down with great wrath, but you read in Revelation 20, an angel comes down and binds him. Satan is going to be bound. You know, in Matthew, when all those babies died in Bethlehem, he quoted from an interesting prophecy in Jeremiah. You know, and I hope some of the families that have been touched by this tragedy might, by some chance, find this message. And I know they're asking a lot of questions. And the one thing that you don't want to do is doubt God's love, because he's the one who's going to heal the pain. Well, that story in Jeremiah, Matthew quotes from Jeremiah. Jeremiah 31:15, "Thus says the Lord, a voice was heard in Ramah, lamentation and bitter weeping." Now, why does it say that? Rachel died just outside of Bethlehem in a place called Ramah, giving birth to the last of Jacob's boys, Benjamin. And there was great mourning for Rachel. But here now it says Rachel is weeping in Bethlehem for her children, refusing to be comforted for her children because they are no more. And most people stop right there. But you know, if you continue to read that prophecy, God says that he's going to comfort those who are weeping. "Thus says the Lord, refrain from weeping and your eyes from tears, for your work shall be rewarded, says the Lord, and they will come back from the land of the enemy." These people who are weeping for children that were taken by the enemy, they will come back from the land of the enemy. "There is hope in your future, says the Lord, that your children shall come back to their own border." So, you know, these children, especially who die before the age of accountability, the Lord says, you know, I can get them back from the land of the enemy. Who is it that has the power of death? Says the devil. Can Jesus conquer that power of death? Amen. God's own son, his baby, he was massacred in a terrible way, brutally, by the devil. Did God bring his son back? And he can also rescue the other children. This life is temporary. But, you know, that's the good news about why Jesus came. So here's that question. When all this happens, when all these terrible things happen, where was God? Well, when that massacre happened 2,000 years ago in Bethlehem, where was Jesus? He was right here on the planet, living as a human among us, and it still happened. Does it mean that God doesn't love us? Or does it mean that there's a war? And our only safety in this war is to trust our lives into his hands, to pray, to repent of our sins, to come to him, to plead and to pray that he will intervene, that he will set a hedge of angels about us. And even if some trouble or calamity comes to us, that we won't lose faith, and we can still say, even though he slay me, yet will I trust him. Amen?
10: Life's a curious thing. I mean, just when things seem under control, wham, you're hit with something new. 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That job's great. 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
16: The Merriam-Webster Dictionary defines resist as to exert force in opposition. With that in mind, look at James 4, verse 7. Resist the devil, and he will flee from you. James says we should exert force in opposition to the devil. It's important to resist temptation. What you don't do is throw up your hands and say, the devil made me do it. Sometimes you have to bite your tongue. Sometimes you have to look away. Sometimes you have to say, no, thank you. That's resisting, although that's still incomplete. The Christian prays, God help me. I can only do this as your spirit works in my life. And then that person says no, or looks away, or walks in the opposite direction. In Christ's strength. You might have to resist with all the strength you have, and you'll be able to do so if you're drawing strength from God Himself. I'm John Bradshaw for It Is Written.

0: What is truth? Ever since humans have existed, we've been searching for truth. Today, it's popular to believe that there is no absolute truth. Today's question, do you believe the Bible's Ten Commandments still apply today?
1: Absolutely, more than ever.
2: I don't think they apply in a word for word. You need to do the best you can in translating and how they would be applied today.
3: I do believe that they do apply today, very much so.
0: Jesus Christ said, for this reason I came into the world, to testify to truth. God's word has absolute truth. Here's what the scriptures say. Ecclesiastes 12:13 says, here is the conclusion of the matter. Fear God and keep his commandments, for this is the whole duty of man. And in John 14, Jesus said, if you love me, keep my commandments. For more of God's truth, visit BibleStudies.com, a public service of the Seventh-day Adventist Church.

We all have a favorite season. For me, I love the idea of fall. The colors, the smells, the cool, crisp evenings. I look forward to sweater and boot weather every year, and bonfires, and hot apple cider, and the holidays to come. Inevitably, though, as the cold starts settling in, the trees look more and more bare, the days get shorter, everything begins to turn gray, and it's evident that winter will soon be coming. And for me, recently, that has become my least favorite season.

In life, we'll go through different seasons, and maybe there's something on the horizon that you're not looking forward to. A teenager getting ready to head off to college and the looming empty nest. Perhaps you're worried about the health of an aging parent. Maybe it's the fight of a lifetime dealing with addiction or a health scare or a broken heart. And I know how easy it is when you start thinking of all of those things to feel that weight on your shoulders and you start feeling a sense of dread and anxiety. The Bible talks about how there's a season for everything under the sun. In Ecclesiastes 3, it says, a time to tear down, a time to build up, a time to cry, and a time to laugh, a time to be born, and a time to die, a time to tear, and a time to mend. If you're worried about coming into a new season, let these be your words of hope. Remember how He has led you in the past. Look back over your life and look for times when He gave you what you needed to get through those seemingly impossible situations. The stories of Him turning ashes into something beautiful are never ending. The stories of hope are endless. If you've been there, you know how impossible your circumstances may have looked, and it's clear the only way you got through was with God's grace. Just the fact that you're here is a sign that God is for you. Never give up hope and never forget how He's led you in the past. And know that He'll do it again, no matter what season you may be facing.

0: the spring of 1845, I was visiting with the family of Elder Stockbridge Howland in Topsom, Maine. His daughter Frances, a close friend of mine, was sick with rheumatic fever. Several Adventist brothers and sisters met in the parlor of the big white colonial house to pray for her. Elder White was one of them.
1: How is Frances this morning, Brother Howland?
2: Not at all well, Ellen. She's in great pain. Her fingers and hands are so swollen you can hardly see the knuckles.
3: Do you have faith that your daughter can be healed by prayer?
2: I'll try to believe so, Elder White. Please, pray for my faith and my daughter's health.
3: All right. Lord, you know the tribulations of your daughter, Frances Howland. We trust you to relieve them as promised in John chapter 16, verse 24. Ask, and ye shall receive. We ask you, Father, in the name of your Son, to release Frances Howland from her affliction.
4: Amen.
3: Amen. Amen. Amen.
1: Brother Howland, do you now have faith that your daughter can be healed in answer to our prayers?
2: Yes, I do believe.
3: Is there a sister here who has the faith to go and take Sister Frances by the hand and bid her rise in the name of the Lord?
5: I'll go, and may the power of God raise her up.
2: Go on up then, Sister Curtis. Help my daughter if you can.
6: Who's there? It's so dark in this room.
5: It's me, Sister Curtis.
6: Oh, sister, I'm in so much pain. I'm so discouraged. Sometimes I think I shall never be well again.
5: Give me your hand. Yes, that's it. Sister Frances, in the name of the Lord, arise and be whole.
6: Look at my hands. The swelling's disappeared. I feel stronger. Strong enough to get out of bed.
5: Then do so. The Lord Jesus is your strength. He will sustain you.
6: Oh, Father, it's so good to be able to come to the table and eat breakfast with everybody else.
2: It's a miracle, Frances, no doubt of that. You've been completely recovered since yesterday. Praise the Lord.
6: Amen. Praise Him.
3: God bless you, Frances. The Lord truly keeps His promises. For worship this morning, I'll read from the 5th chapter of James. Be patient, therefore, brethren, unto the coming of the Lord. Behold, the husbandman waiteth for the precious fruit of the earth, and hath long patience for it.
7: Me, the doctor. Go on with your worship. I'll just go up and see how Frances is doing this morning.
6: Father, he's looking for me.
3: We'll just continue. Is any sick among you? Let him call for the elders of the church.
7: Where's Frances? She's too sick to be moved.
6: I'm right here, doctor.
7: So, Frances is better.
2: The Lord has healed her.
3: Yes. For James says, and the prayer of faith shall save the sick, and the Lord shall raise him up.
0: The next day, Frances rode 3 miles, and in spite of the cold spring rain, she suffered no injury. A few days later, she was baptized. From then on, she was free of disease. But our troubles with sickness were not over.
3: Sister Ellen, Brother Howland here has just had some bad news. Brother William Hyde is near death with dysentery.
1: William Hyde? Isn't he the Adventist who turned from the truth?
2: Yes, he's come under the influence of some fanatics, spiritualizers. Does that mean you won't...
3: Of course not. We'll go pray for him. I'll go hitch up the horse, be ready to travel in 10 minutes.
8: Hello, Brother Howland. It was good of you to come see me. My friends are taking care of me.
2: William, I don't like seeing you like this. Let us take you away from these so-called friends to a place where we can nurse you back to health.
4: You're taking him nowhere. We, the true and only temples of Jesus, will care for our brother.
9: Spiritualizers!
1: You're doing this man more harm than good with your ravings.
10: We know about you and your false visions, Ellen Harmon. Jesus entered into us on October 22nd, and now he's in our brother William.
1: You're wrong. So wrong.
4: You can do no wrong. We will cure Brother Hyde. He'll stay with us.
3: Brother Hyde, in the name of the Lord, have the strength and courage to desert these fanatics and come with us.
8: Yes, I hear Jesus in your voice, young man. I'll leave with you.
4: Stop him, Clyde. Don't let them take Brother William.
9: Hold up there. I won't let you take that man away from here.
3: Come on. Let's just get you bundled in blankets and drive you to Brother Patton's home. He's a believer who lives about 4 miles from here.
2: William, can you hear me? You're going to get well, my friend. Our Lord will cure you. Do you believe that?
8: Yes. Yes. Oh, Jesus. I believe. I've been unfit. I followed false beliefs. Now I throw them aside. Forgive me, Lord. Come back to me, Jesus.
11: Let us in! We demand to see Brother Hyde!
10: We want to take him back with us!
11: You shouldn't have taken him away! William! Don't let them mislead you! The Lord is in you! Right there in your chest!
10: You are Jesus! The Spirit is in you! In us!
3: I'll take care of them. You two take care of Brother Hyde. I thought I told you people to stay away from Brother Hyde. This is a private residence. You have no right to enter uninvited, and you are not invited.
0: Once the fanatics were gone, progress was amazingly fast. I've seldom known such reaching out to claim the promises of God. Power from on high rested upon all those present.
12: Well, Sister Harmon, dinner's almost ready. How's Brother Hyde getting on?
1: He seems much better since he accepted the truth in the Lord, Sister Patton. My, that's a lot of food you're putting on the table.
12: When you work a farm as hard and as well as my husband does, you must eat abundantly.
1: Well, here are the menfolk, and they look ready to eat all of it.
3: I overheard what you said, Sister Patton. I'm a farmer by birth, and I certainly agree that work is hard.
2: Look who we have with us, sisters.
1: Why, Brother Hyde, you look rested and strong. Are you well?
8: Sister Ellen, if I were well, I should partake of this food. And, as I believe God has healed me, I shall carry out my faith. Where do you want me to sit, Sister Patton?
0: Brother Hyde sat down with the rest of us and ate heartily of the huge farm dinner without injury. His recovery was complete and permanent. Now my work seemed done in Topsom. I said goodbye to my friends and returned home to Portland.
13: How did the work go in Topsom?
1: We had an ugly run-in with some fanatics while we were working with Brother Hyde.
13: Oh, Ellen, what happened?
1: It wasn't as bad as it could have been. Brother James took care of them in short order.
13: Brother James? Not Brother White? Your friendship seems to be growing.
1: Mother! How you do carry on?
13: Well, we could use a strong young champion of the truth in Portland nowadays. Fanaticism is rife here, too. People you'd never expect to be taken in by that rubbish.
1: But surely most of the true believers are still with us. Just last January, a large number of people still looked for the Lord's coming. Maybe by this fall.
13: Much has changed here in Portland. Many of those you could trust in January, you can't trust now. Well, let's change the subject. Are you planning any trips this summer?
1: I've been called to visit New Hampshire.
13: Will Sarah Jordan go with you again?
1: No, but Louisa Foss has agreed to go with me. So will Brother Ralph Haskins and Elder and Mrs. Files. Brother James will drive.
13: It's a heavy responsibility you bear in these troubled times.
14: I trembled for the church that was subjected to this spirit of fanaticism, and my heart ached for God's people. The thing that hurt most was that good friends had joined the spiritualizers. Among them was Joseph Turner.

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1: Welcome to Wonders in the Word, a radio ministry of amazing facts. 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
2: We're going to be talking about the law of God. And in this new series, dealing with the Ten Commandments, I've called it Laws of Love and Liberty. And I think you'll understand the reason for the title a little later on in the series. The Ten Commandments represent the very epitome of the Word of God. It is good and it is appropriate for us to dedicate time to talk about these foundational principles that you find in the law of God. Now, it's sad that we're living in a time where even in a Christian church, someone who is a minister might need to sound apologetic about talking about the law of God. Some people will no doubt say that we're legalistic because we're talking about the law of God. But I'll tell you what Jesus said. Matthew chapter 5, verse 19. Whosoever shall do and teach these commandments will be called great in the kingdom of heaven. Our lives are regulated every day by law, but that law is not there to restrict or take away our freedom. You lose your freedom when you have no law. The law is there to protect your liberties. And it's also true of the law of God. It's not designed to take away your happiness, but to give you real peace and happiness comes from the Word of God and the law of God. Jesus warned us in the last days that there would be great lawlessness. Matter of fact, Christ said, because iniquity, lawlessness will abound, the love of many will grow cold. Matthew chapter 24. Paul said in 2 Timothy 3:13, evil men and seducers will wax worse and worse. Jesus said just before he comes back, it will be as it was in the days of Noah, as it was in the days of Lot. And the Bible says that there was great lawlessness. We all remember what conditions were in Sodom and Gomorrah. There was a mob mentality at the door of Lot's house. In the time of Noah, it says, the thoughts of men's hearts were only evil continually. So there was great lawlessness that should not exist among God's people. We need to know something about the law of God. Ultimately, if you would be